Seventh-day Adventists believe the Universal Church is composed of all who truly believe in Christ. But in the last days, a time of widespread apostasy, a remnant has been called out to keep the commandments of God and the faith of Jesus. This remnant announces the arrival of the judgment hour, proclaims salvation through Christ, and heralds the approach of his second advent. This proclamation is symbolized by the three angels of Revelation 14. It coincides with the work of judgment in heaven and results in a work of repentance and reform on earth. Every believer is called to have a personal part in this worldwide witness.

At a little church in the country not long ago, a prayer was led by an old country preacher who then raised his hands as everyone stood and sang, "My God is real." A warm breeze through the open windows brought in the smell of new-mown hay in a nearby field, and the singing of birds could be heard in the moment of silence as the preacher opened his Bible to read. And then a little old man stood up, bent with age, his hair thin and white, and said, "Preacher, tell them that Satan is real too. You can hear him in songs that give praise to idols and sinful things of this world. You can see him in the destruction of homes torn apart. I know that Satan is real, for once I had a happy home. I was loved and respected by my family. I was looked upon as a leader in my community. And then Satan came into my life. I grew selfish and unneighborly. My friends turned against me. And finally, my home was broken apart. My children took their paths into a world of sin. Yes, preacher, it's sweet to know that God is real, and to know that in him all things are possible. And we know that heaven is a real place where joys shall never end. But sinner friend, if you're here today, Satan is real too. And hell is a real place, a place of everlasting punishment."

As the final events of Bible prophecy unfold before this generation, God appoints human sentinels. God appoints human civilians. God has the watchman. Every Sunday at 10 a.m. on Praise FM. Don't miss the spectacular look into the end time events that prophecy tells us would usher in the coming of our Lord Jesus Christ. Look out, blow the trumpet, and be ready to go home with Jesus when he returns soon.

Seventh-day Adventists believe God the Eternal Father is the Creator, Source, Sustainer, and Sovereign of all creation. He is just and holy, merciful and gracious, slow to anger, and abounding in steadfast love and faithfulness. The qualities and powers exhibited in the Son and the Holy Spirit are also those of the Father.

spotless robe of righteousness, woven in the loom of heaven, in which there is not a thread that sinful humanity can claim, is at the right hand of God to clothe his believing children in the perfect garment of his righteousness. Those who are saved in the kingdom of God will have nothing of which to boast in themselves. The praise and the glory will all flow back to God. It is not now the work of the sinner to make peace with God, but to accept Christ as his peace and righteousness. Thus, man becomes one with Christ and one with God. There is no way by which the heart may be made holy, save through faith in Christ. Yet, many think that repentance is a kind of preparation which men must originate themselves before they can come to Christ. They must take steps themselves in order to find Christ a mediator in their behalf. It is true that there must be repentance before there is pardon, but the sinner must come to Christ before he can find repentance. It is the virtue of Christ that strengthens and enlightens the soul so that repentance may be godly and acceptable. Repentance is as certainly a gift of Jesus Christ as is forgiveness of sins. Repentance cannot be experienced without Christ, for it is the repentance of which he is the author that is the ground upon which we may apply for pardon. It is through the work of the Holy Spirit that men are led to repentance. It is from Christ that the grace of contrition comes, as well as the gift of pardon and repentance, as well as forgiveness of sins, procured only through the atoning blood of Christ. Those whom God pardons, he first makes penitent. This excerpt is from the book That I May Know Him, page 109. Let us pray. Father in heaven, thank you for the possibility of salvation. Thank you for the privilege of being alive. Thank you for the sacred scriptures, your guidebook for all who would be saved. As we endeavor to understand what we need to do in order to be saved, please allow your Holy Spirit to guide us into the truth that we need to know and to make it plain so we can grasp and accept. Please grant these blessings, we ask of you in the name of Jesus. Amen. Our key text is 1 John 1, verse 9. If we confess our sins, he is faithful and just to forgive us our sins and to cleanse us from all unrighteousness. If we confess our sins, he is faithful and just to forgive us our sins and to cleanse us from all unrighteousness. This is our key text. From the New King James Version of the Bible, 1 John 1, verse 9. If we confess our sins, he is faithful and just to forgive us our sins and to cleanse us from all unrighteousness. Observe carefully the opening word of our key text.
if he is faithful, he is just, he will forgive our sins. He will cleanse us from all unrighteousness. Yes, he will cleanse us from all unrighteousness. He will forgive our sins. He will forgive us. Why? Because he is faithful and just. He is trustworthy and reliable, and he is unbiased. He is just. All of that clarifies what God is disposed to do. But all of this will happen only if we confess our sins. Confession, therefore, is presented as something which is indispensable. No forgiveness of our sins, no cleansing us from unrighteousness, unless we confess our sins. Observe the link in all of this. He will cleanse us from all unrighteousness. He will forgive us our sins, but we must first confess our sins. Confession, therefore, would seem to be our work, our initiative. I think about it, and I think of even Adam. In Genesis chapter 3, we read of the encounter after Adam and Eve had sinned. According to verse number 8, they heard the sound of the Lord God walking in the garden in the cool of the day. And the man and his wife hid themselves from the presence of the Lord among the trees of the garden. So that was their first expression of communication between them and God after they sinned. They tried to avoid any contact with God. To the extent that they were able to do so, they tried to hide, to prevent any meeting with God. They had heard the sound of his voice. They did not want communication with God. So first we notice God went to where they were. Secondly, since they were trying to hide, God asked the question, "Where are you?" It became obvious that they were unable to hide from God. The question, "Where are you?" was God confronting them. "You are trying to hide. I am right here. It is not possible to estrange yourself from me. Where are you?" And what do we find? The man responding, "I heard the sound of you in the garden, and I was afraid because I was naked, and I hid myself." That doesn't sound like any form of confession. At best, it can be considered an explanation, a rationalization of the decision to hide. "I am in control, and that's why I am hiding." Then the other question, "Who told you that you were naked? Have you eaten of the tree of which I commanded you not to eat?" Notice God didn't wait for the answer to the first question, "Who told you that you were naked?" Because that's how chapter 2 ends, with the declaration, "The man and his wife were both naked and were not ashamed." They were not ashamed because they were not exposed.
In fact, they were not designed to be clothed. They were designed to be naked. Animals and other creatures were clothed. They were lesser beings. They existed in the image of God, according to the divine likeness. And God is not covered with anything. They existed in the likeness of God. So this declaration from the man, I heard the sound of you in the garden. I was afraid because I was naked. I was afraid because I was naked. But they were both designed to be naked, and they were naked when they were created. And they each bonded with God individually, and then they both spent the first complete day of their lives with God. That was the seventh day of the week, but it was the first day of their existence. There was no fear. Where did that fear come from? I was afraid because I was naked. What was it about the awareness of being naked that generated fear? This had never happened. They had never experienced fear in their existence. Why now? We are answering the question, why did God ask that first question? Who told you you were naked? And not allow them to answer it. It was embarrassingly obvious to both of them that the reason for being afraid was more than just because they were aware that they were naked and exposed. The nakedness and exposure was an indicator to them that they had violated the terms of their existence, that they had broken the covenantal relationship with their Creator, and that they were aware of what God had declared, that the consequences to them would be. Did you eat of the tree which I commanded you not to eat? Instead of answering yes or no, the man said, the woman you gave to be with me, she gave me the fruit of the tree, and I ate. That was his answer. What is implied in this answer? It's because of you that I ended up eating the fruit. It's the woman you gave me to be with me who gave me the fruit. And I could not resist, I ate. So I'm blaming you. Don't ask me, have I eaten? It's because of you that I have eaten. So God said to the woman, what is this that you have done? Her response, the serpent deceived me and I ate. Her response is modeled on the same principle of her husband's response. He had said, it's the woman that you had given me to be with me who caused me to eat. Her response, the serpent deceived me and I ate. Who created the serpent? You created the serpent. So, blame yourself. We are looking for some expression of confession from either Adam or Eve.
Because we've made the observation from our key text that in order to be forgiven, we must first confess our sin. The next few verses describe God punishing the serpent for its role, God intervening in behalf of the human couple. Essentially, the next few verses describe divine intervention on the part of God. God is saying that is not the environment in which I placed you. But since you have placed yourself in this environment, you have sinned, I will not abandon you. I will not destroy you as I ought to do. I will give you another opportunity for what purpose? To reconsider, to reevaluate. Now that they would get to experience for themselves what it is like to have evil as their nature, they would be able to contrast it with what it had been like when holiness was their nature. As we go through the chapter, which we will not be doing in detail, we recognize that it is because of the divine intervention of God that we, studying this lesson together, are alive and able to do so. Had God carried out the sentence against Adam and Eve, according to what God had declared, the entire human race would have ended there and then, period. But when we read in John 3:16 that God so loved the world that he gave his one and only Son to be the Savior for humanity, to be another Adam replacing that failed one, we realize that what is meant by the expression the world is the human race. And if we had any doubts as to whether this is so, we recognize that between that day in Eden and now, their Creator sacrificially begun his existence as a human being with the understanding that there would be nothing temporary about it. He would continue to be human forever. But as a second Adam, the new head of the human race, our everlasting Father, all of us who exist as human beings would derive our existence directly from him. In our opening quotation from the book That I May Know Him, page 109, the statement was made, he who has the spotless robe of righteousness woven in the loom of heaven, in which is not a thread that sinful humanity can claim, is at the right hand of God to clothe his believing children in the perfect garment of his righteousness. It is not now the work of the sinner to make peace with God, but to accept Christ as his peace and righteousness. Thus, man becomes one with Christ and one with God. There is no way by which the heart can be made holy save through faith in Christ. Think about this. Meditate on it. In that garden on the day they sinned,
Adam and Eve rejected holiness. They became evil. As their offspring, our nature is evil. That's why we need to be born again. This is not something that we can make happen for ourselves. But we can have a sense of the understanding of that need. In other words, what Adam and Eve recognized that they had lost was more than just what covered their bodies. They were covered with light as with a garment, just as God is covered with light as with a garment. When they walked out of that relationship, one of the ways by which they recognized the change was that they were now exposed. With being exposed came the realization of being vulnerable. Hence, the response reaction of fear. But it was something more significant that made them want to hide from God. In the presence of God, sin cannot naturally exist. For us in whom sin is resident, our God is a consuming fire. Read the description of the second coming. The unsaved will be destroyed by the brightness of his coming. For Adam and Eve, it must have been more terrible than we can imagine to flashback and recall those precious times that they had spent in companionship with their Creator. But they were not the only ones who missed those precious times. Their Creator also missed those precious times with them and decided that this will not be the end. The wages of sin is death, eternal separation from God. But the gift of God is eternal life. Eternal life through Jesus Christ, our Lord. What Adam and Eve had lost in Eden, God intends that all who truly desire to have it

have experienced that bond with God. Jesus explains it as the bond between the vine and the branches which are attached to the vine. This is another way of describing existing as a new creation, experiencing a new birth. Only God can make it happen for you. But when we are in that relationship, we are to abide in it. But in our lesson today, we are carefully considering that in each of us, there is a Mary and there is a Martha. There is a Martha who is overwhelmed with the cares of this life. But there is also a Mary who recognizes the need to sit at the feet of Jesus to strengthen that personal bond with him, recognizing that things which result from being connected with God cannot ever be on par with the value that should be attached to the relationship with him. This precious relationship is illustrated by a number of images. But there is something about the father-child relationship that seemed to mean a lot to Jesus. He often referred to my father, your father. He would encourage us to pray, our father. When our hearts feel the pain of sin and separation, we are encouraged to reach out to God. We cannot resolve any problem having to do with sin by ourselves, by our own unaided effort. God has provided Jesus to save his people from their sin. Let me rephrase that. God has provided Jesus to save us from our sin. We all have sinned. Sin is not restricted to the things that we have done, which we should not have done. Some of what we have done, which we should not have done, we were not even aware at the time that we should not have done that. But then we need to go beyond this. Sin is also what we ought to have done but failed to do. So we cannot regard sinning as we would relate to having a checklist where we put a check mark. Didn't kill anyone today. Check. Didn't steal from anybody today. Check. That's not how it works. Sin is the state in which we exist, in which our thought activity is evil continually. We are not just born in sin, in a sinful state. We are shapen. We have our orientation in iniquity. Evil is embedded within us. But we are being encouraged to find comfort in more than just the promise of the Comforter. Find comfort in the presence of the Comforter. One of the roles of the Comforter is to convict of sin. When we exist in this special relationship with God, he writes his law in our hearts and our minds. And that is

0: is when we may sometimes find ourselves feeling miserable about things we had been comfortable with previously. That is because the Holy Spirit of God is at work in us, convicting us of sin, generating within us the awareness of what needs to be changed. But with that awareness should come the realization that being corrupted by sin, we cannot create for ourselves any change which is needed. That's where the bond with our Savior makes all the difference. Remember this principle. I find it well expressed in the book The Desire of Ages, page 175. Let me share three paragraphs with you. Like Nicodemus, we must be willing to enter into life in the same way as the chief of sinners. Than Christ, there is none other name under heaven given among men whereby we must be saved. Through faith, we receive the grace of God. But faith is not our savior. It earns nothing. It is the hand by which we lay hold on Christ and appropriate his merits, the remedy for sin. And we cannot even repent without the aid of the Spirit of God. The scripture says of Christ, him hath God exalted with his right hand to be a prince and a savior, to give repentance to Israel and forgiveness of sins. Acts 5:31. Repentance comes from Christ as truly as does pardon. How then are we to be saved? As Moses lifted up the serpent in the wilderness, so the Son of Man has been lifted up, and everyone who has been deceived and bitten by the serpent may look and live. Behold, the Lamb of God which taketh away the sin of the world. The light shining from the cross reveals the love of God. His love is drawing us to himself. If we do not resist this drawing, we shall be led to the foot of the cross in repentance for the sins that have crucified the Savior. Then the Spirit of God, through faith, produces a new life in the soul. The thoughts and desires are brought into obedience to the will of Christ. The heart, the mind, are created anew in the image of him who works in us to subdue all things to himself. Then the law of God is written in the mind and heart, and we can say with Christ, I delight to do thy will, O my God. End of quotation. This is the relationship between repentance and sinning. Reflect on Genesis chapter 3 again. We find no statement of confession from Adam and Eve. Confession would come from them after the bond with their Savior has been restored. It is the goodness of God that leads us to repentance. That's why repentance comes from Christ. Just as pardon and forgiveness come from God, so repentance comes from God. We do not repent on our own unaided initiative. And part of the ploy of the enemy is to keep us engrossed with the cares of this life so that we do not find the time that we need to find alone with God. But when we are bonded in this relationship of God, we should remember the counsel from Jesus. Don't let anxiety over satisfying your needs keep you separated from God. Prioritize the relationship with Him and allow Him to supply all your needs. One more thing we need to consider today. Just because you've bonded with God in this relationship is not by itself any reason to tell yourself you will never slip up. You will never commit an act of sin again. No, remember the counsel from the Apostle John. My little children, who was he addressing? Believers. My little children, do not sin. But if you sin, remember, God has provided for you a mediator, an advocate, Jesus Christ. Allow him to fix it for you. You are never forsaken as a believer. You will never be abandoned by God. He loves you too much for that. The God who, while they were nailing him to the cross, was praying for his abusers, Father, forgive them, will never forsake you. No matter what you may have done, his word is, I will not leave you comfortless. I will always give you a premise that will make hope a reality for you. And our hope, as the hymn writer says, is built on nothing less than Jesus' blood and his righteousness. It is not because you can muster whatever needs to be mustered that you are to have hope. No, it is because of what our Savior has already accomplished in our behalf. The robe of righteousness is his robe. It's completed. Allow him to remove your rags, to wash you, to make you clean, and to replace your rags with the garment of his righteousness. He sees our tears of repentance. He removes our filthy garments. He cleanses us from all unrighteousness. He dresses us in his robe of righteousness. His purity covers our confessed sin completely and perfectly. We are transformed. We come to the fountain, that healing stream, that blood that flows from Calvary, covered with the fig leaves of our own making. But now, being washed in the blood of the Lamb, we emerge dressed in the spotless garment of the righteousness of Jesus, clean and white. What an invitation, what reality, what a privilege. Father in heaven, we give thanks to you for your goodness towards us. Please grant that every one of us would embrace this privilege for ourselves. We pray in the name of Jesus.
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0: That was Praise Strings on Musical Meditations and Humble Thyself in the Sight of the Lord. Ponder, Harp, and Jennings before that, You Don't Need to Understand, and Jacqueline Darmody, Face to Face. A song by Ruben Capistrano is coming right up on Musical Meditations. This is from 1 John, and in this is a big word. I don't know about you, but sometimes as I read the Bible, especially the King James Version, I run across words I don't have the slightest idea what they mean. And I think this has one of those words for many of us. In 1 John chapter 4, it says, "In this the love of God was made manifest among us, that God sent His only Son into the world, so that we might live through Him. In this love, not that we loved God, but that He loved us, and sent His Son to be the expiation for our sins." 1 John 4, verses 9 and 10. Do you know what expiation means? I have to admit, I didn't, so I looked it up. And expiation means that Jesus paid the price for us, or He atoned for our sins. And so that's what expiation means. In any case, that's what Jesus did for you and me. And again, 1 John chapter 4, verses 9 and 10. We'll be right back. This is Musical Meditations.
1: In the book of Psalms, it says, "Oh, taste and see that the Lord is good." Many people don't know about Christ, and it's only because they have not tasted, they have not experienced His goodness.
2: If I was to sum up the school of discipleship in one word, I would say transformation. Because oftentimes people come here with a certain expectation. You know, oh, I'm going to learn how to study the Bible, or oh, I'm going to learn this, I'm going to know how to do that. And really what happens is they have a life-transforming experience here.
3: This program is for almost anyone across the board. And that's what I think SAW does. It meets everyone in places where they need to be met to help nourish them and grow them spiritually. Come to SAW, it will light you up. It will charge you up wherever you are in your Christian experience.

0: One of the most common questions I receive is, how do I find a good music teacher for my child? Finding quality private instruction can be difficult at first, especially if this is your child's first instructor. But there are ways to conduct a search for an instructor who will be the right fit for your family. 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Good teachers, the full-time ones, usually have 25 to 40 students under their tutelage. In the United States, one could look for teachers through the local chapter of the Music Teachers National Association. I'll say that again. That's the Music Teachers National Association, or MTNA. Their website is mtna.org. A great source of information is other parents as well. Ask about the teacher's style and whether they're inspirational and enthusiastic. You most likely will start hearing good things about two or three instructors. Check out their credentials. Are they a member of a national certifying association? Keep in mind, a teacher's accomplishments and organization memberships are nice, but not as impressive as the musical path he or she envisions for your child. They should play their instrument well, but they do not have to be of the highest caliber. A degree in music education or pedagogy won't ensure a great teacher, but it certainly gives evidence that the person is child-centered and interested in the teaching side of music. I want to commend you for your commitment to find the right teacher for your child. You will be giving your son or daughter a fantastic opportunity and a skill they will carry with them for a lifetime. Remember, you have a musical mind.
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I know sometimes we have questions about the Bible, maybe something we read in the Bible and we don't completely understand, or maybe we need prayer. By we, I'm including you in that as well, you and me. So I do want to remind you that we have prayer partners available if you would like prayer or if you have a Bible question. The numbers are 800-752-3226 or 618-627-4651.

0: That was Zori Hall on Musical Meditations and Hymn Medley. Trent DeLong before that, I Surrender All, and from Ruben Capistrano, On the Shore Beyond the Sea. More music coming up in just a couple of moments, but I have a question for you. This actually could be a Bible quiz someday. I just realized that. I could make this a Bible quiz, but I'm not going to now. I just have this general question for you. And that is that the law was given to us by Jesus Christ. Is that right? Well, no, actually, that is not true. In John chapter 1, verse 17, it says, "For the law was given through Moses. Grace and truth came through Jesus Christ." That was John 1, 17.
1: Hey, Jake, you look a little puzzled.
2: Oh, hey, Joe. Pastor just asked me a question, and it has me really thinking.
1: Yeah? What was the question?
2: Well, he asked, if prayer was your job, would you still be employed?
1: Wow, that's pretty deep. I want to say yes, because I pray all the time. Whenever I get in trouble, get stuck, need help, or want to help others, I pray to God.
2: That's awesome, Joe. It's a great full-time job, and the benefits are out of this world.
1: You know it. God hears all prayers, so we should all talk to Him all the time.
2: You betcha. I think we definitely have our church sign this week.
1: Better get to it, Jake. I'll be busy praying.
2: I appreciate that, Joel, and I'll get right on it.

0: Faith is the substance of things we hope for and the proof of things we cannot see. It's necessary for salvation, and Jesus gives us that promise many times in the Bible. In John 11, verses 25 and 26, Jesus said to Martha, "I am the resurrection and the life. He who believes in me, though he may die, he shall live. And whoever lives and believes in me shall never die. Do you believe this?" And Martha's faith led her to believe that he is the Christ, the Son of God. Luke 7 verse 50 tells of the sinful woman who washed his feet with oil, showing an abundance of faith, certainly more than the Pharisees. Jesus said to the woman, "Your faith has saved you. Go in peace." You can read these promises and many more in your Bible today.
1: Friends, isn't it a comfort to know that angels carry out God's commands? Psalm 103 verse 20 says, "Bless the Lord, you his angels, who excel in strength, who do his word, heeding the voice of his word."
2: Final Seconds with Scott Ritzema.
3: As a church, as individuals, if we would stand clear in the judgment, we must make more liberal efforts for the training of our young people. We all want to win souls, right? And these children are that last agency to win those souls. That's why it's all of our responsibility to help train the children of our churches for the Lord. This is a last urgent message before Christ comes.
2: Courtesy Belt of Truth Ministries.
4: What is conscience? It's that still small voice that tells you somebody is watching. Never forget that even though you may be alone, God's eyes are always on you.
5: We have a few songs to go, then I've got the Musical Meditations Bible Quiz for you. So hang in there, we're going to get to it. Right now, this is Leslie Bernhardt and Balin Palos.

Here's a song by T. Marshall Kelly. I really enjoy his music a lot, and I hope you do too. This song is called I Know There's a Law of Love. And then right after the song, we've got the Bible Quiz.

0: That was T. Marshall Kelly, and I know there's a law of love. Oakwood College Church Chorale, before that, Good News. And from Leslie Bernhardt and Belen Palos, Sing Praise to God. Coming up next, we have a song by Angie Hoffman, but coming up now, here is the Bible quiz. I've been promising it to you for a long time, so now we're going to do it. And here is the question. If we are believers in Christ, what happens to us? Now, there may be several different answers to this question, but I have one in mind in particular, so we'll see if you come up with the same one I did. Again, if we are believers in Christ, what happens to us? You'll have till the end of this break. That gives you a few minutes to find the answer. If we are believers in Christ, what happens to us? That's the Musical Meditations Bible Quiz.
1: This devotional is entitled, The Lights on the Hill, written by J.D. Quinn. You are the light of the world. A city that is set on a hill cannot be hidden. Matthew 5, verse 14. I was 15 years old and felt frustrated because a flat tire thwarted my plan to return home before dark. It was a moonless night. I could see nothing further than the beam of my headlights. The radio in my thoughts held my attention as I went down the highway, returning from a weekend trip to a friend's home. I had been on the road for nearly 3 hours, and my only distractions had been dodging a few darting deer and waddling armadillos. Turning onto the farm-to-market road, I sighed with relief. Our farm was just 4.5 miles away. Then suddenly my car coughed and sputtered. Oh no, I'm out of gas. Putting the car into neutral, I let it coast to the side of the road. This just hasn't been my day. Luckily, I had a flashlight with me. Without it, I would have stumbled around in absolute darkness. All that lie ahead of me were a couple more miles of asphalt, then dirt roads. There were no other farmhouses nearby, and cell phones had not been invented. A pack of coyotes howled in the distance. My heart sank as I moved forward, wondering what lurked in the darkness. Shadows and noises were behind every bush and tree. As I topped a small hill, I breathed easier when I saw our farmhouse sitting on the next hill, only a few miles away. Our farm was easy to spot, as my daddy had 5 huge light poles installed for safety. It looked like a lighted football field in the distance. Matthew 5:14 came to my mind. You are the light of the world. A city that is set on a hill cannot be hidden. Keeping my mind focused on the light and my heart focused on God, I felt an assurance that all would be well as I trudged forward. Finally, arriving at our front door, I was eagerly greeted with a loving hug from my concerned mother. Many live their lives constantly surrounded by shadows. They are out of gas. As Christians, we need to be a light on the hill that lets our testimony shine about the saving power of Jesus Christ. As we reflect His light, we point people to our Savior, the true light of the world. His light is a beacon of truth and hope that provides guidance.

0: guidance through every challenge life throws at us. Are you reflecting Him to the world? May God help us all to let our light so shine before others that they will be flooded by His peace. All of us need to keep our eyes focused on Him, trusting that He will make our path straight and get us home safely.
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2: I'll repeat the Musical Meditations Bible Quiz question for you, then give you the answer. If we are believers in Christ, what happens to us? Well, 2 Corinthians 5:17 tells us we become a new creature. Old things are passed away and all things become new. So that's the answer. Did you get it right? I hope so.

0: That was E.T. Everett, and he keeps me singing. I don't know. She didn't sing in that song, did she? She played the piano, but she didn't sing at all. Maybe we can talk her into changing the name of the song to He Keeps Me Playing instead of He Keeps Me Singing, huh? Steve Amerson before that, The Lamb of God, and from Angie Hoffman, Come and Go. Here's something from the book of James. If anyone thinks he is religious and does not bridle his tongue, but deceives his heart, this man's religion is vain. If you want to know if someone has a saving relationship with Jesus Christ, listen to them talk. You'll find out fairly soon, usually. That was James 1, verse 26. If you want to get some more information about musical meditations, you can call 800-752-3226 or 618-627-4651. I'm Jay Christian. We'll see you next time.
1: Seventh-day Adventists believe in the fundamental truths found in the Bible, which are very clear on the subject of the millennium and the end of sin. The millennium is the thousand-year reign of Christ with his saints in heaven between the first and second resurrections. During this time, the wicked dead will be judged. The earth will be utterly desolate, without living human inhabitants, but occupied by Satan and his angels. At the close of the millennium, Christ, with his saints and the holy city, will descend from heaven to earth. The unrighteous dead will then be resurrected, and Satan, with his angels, will surround the city, but fire from God will consume them and cleanse the earth. The universe will thus be freed of sin and sinners forever. 1 Thessalonians 4, verses 16 and 17 says, "The Lord himself will descend from heaven with a shout, with the voice of an archangel, and with the trumpet of God, and the dead in Christ will rise first. Then we, who are alive and remain, shall be caught up together with them in the air. And thus we shall always be with the Lord." And Revelation 20, verse 4 says of the saints, "I saw thrones, and they sat on them, and judgment was committed to them. And they lived and reigned with Christ for 1,000 years. 3ABN Radio encourages you to discover the blessings of studying God's Word daily.

0: My friends, those who look to the law feel helpless. As they look to Calvary, hope revives, and in faith, they pray this prayer and are justified. Lord, you have promised to save all who come unto you in the name of your Son. I am a lost, helpless, hopeless soul. Lord, save me, or I will perish. Amen.
1: Is Satan beating you up by making you feel guilty? Paul tells us in Romans 8, 1 and 2, there is therefore now no condemnation to those that are in Christ Jesus, who do not walk according to the flesh, but according to the Spirit. For the law of the Spirit of life in Christ Jesus has made me free from the law of sin and death. Thank you, Jesus, for your great love and your compassion. They are new every morning. Great is your faithfulness.
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3: This is the Bible in living sound. Bible stories from the Old Testament with the life and times of Jesus and the Apostle Paul's life and travels from the New Testament. When we last met, we heard about more miracles and also how Jesus prayed for his disciples. Jesus told Peter to cast a hook into the water, and in the fish's mouth there was a coin to give to the temple tax collectors. Now let's continue and hear more about Jesus in the New Testament of the Bible.

0: Peter. We're glad you're here, Peter. Did you get the money out of the fish's mouth?
1: Yes, John, just as the master directed.
0: While you were gone, the master asked us a question.
1: Well, none of you, I gather, could answer it, and you want me to.
0: No. No, Well, everything seems different now than it did as we were coming here, discussing among ourselves who would be the greatest in the kingdom, remember? Well, the master seemed to know that we were discussing who should be the greatest, and we were ashamed and did not answer him.
1: Just what did the master ask?
0: His exact words were, "What was it that ye disputed among yourselves, by the way?"
1: Well, Jesus is our master. He is kind and considerate. He loves us and realizes we do not have the deep understanding of his kingdom that he has. Well, I'm going in and ask him a question. If it's a wrong question, he'll forgive me. Master, who is the greatest in the kingdom of heaven?
2: Go get thy brethren, Peter, and bring them hither and gather about me.
1: Yes, Master.
2: If any man desire to be first, the same shall be last of all and servant of all.
1: Well, this is a mystery, Master. We understand it not.
2: Go forth, Peter, and bring unto me a child.
1: Yes, Master.
0: Master, while Peter's gone, may we await his return in the outer room.
2: My beloved, be ye wise. Study and meditate on my word, that ye may know me and understand my kingdom.
0: Yes, Master. Shall be last a servant.
3: I think I may know the Master's meaning.
0: Oh, tell us, Matthew.
4: Matthew, you are old enough, wise, and educated. You should be able to figure out the Master's meaning, if any of us can.
3: Well, to understand it, we'll have to think along entirely new lines. The kingdom of Jesus is a kingdom in which our master shall be king and lord over all. Is our master like any other man you've ever known?
0: No, of course not. He's kind. He never gets angry. Loves everyone. Has more power in one word than any man or king ever had in entire armies.
3: As a king is, so shall his kingdom be.
0: A kingdom of kindness, love, and
3: a good example of what I'm trying to explain exists, I think, in Satan. When he was above all the angels, second only to the Son of God in the courts of heaven, he became jealous and envious and desired to be the first in heaven, even to an equality with God. And this led to his downfall and banishment from heaven. He desired to be first, but instead became last. He possesses people. And the Master merely speaks, and the evil one comes out of him whom Satan has possessed.
0: I understand that.
5: Yes, I do.
0: You said, Matthew, that as the king is, so shall his kingdom be.
3: And so it is. The master is just the reverse of Satan. He desires no outward glory or power or honor. He's the lowliest of the low, the humblest of the humble. Yet while he is above all, he's the servant of all.
0: Servant? The master?
3: Well, now, does he do anything for himself? No, he goes about serving others, making them well, comfortable, happy. He serves mankind. Yet he has no place to lay his head. He is creator and lord of all the universe, and so shall his kingdom be.
0: Oh, I don't quite understand.
1: You don't quite understand what, John, my young friend?
0: Well, Matthew was trying to explain the kingdom of heaven, but
1: Jesus is about to make that clear to us through this little child. By the way, my boy, these men are all my friends.
6: Hello.
0: Hello.
7: Hello.
8: Hello.
1: Jesus is inside. He wants to meet you. This is Jesus, my child.
6: Hello, Jesus.
2: Blessings be upon thee, my child. Gather ye all round about me. Come, my child, into my arms.
6: Ooh, I love you, Jesus.
2: Whosoever shall receive one such child in my name receiveth me. And whosoever shall receive me receiveth not me, but him that sent me. Verily I say unto you, except ye be converted and become as little children, ye shall not enter into the kingdom of heaven. Whosoever therefore shall humble himself as this little child, the same is greatest in the kingdom of heaven. But whoso shall offend one of these little ones which believeth in me, it were better for him that a millstone were hanged about his neck, and that he were drowned in the depth of the sea. Take heed that ye despise not one of these little ones, for I say unto you, that in heaven their angels do always behold the face of my Father which is in heaven.

0: there, the harvest is done. We have gathered the sheaves. Now we can prepare for the joyful Feast of Tabernacles at Jerusalem.
1: At last, the olives have all been pressed and the oil stored in bottles. Now we shall prepare for the journey to Jerusalem and the Feast of Tabernacles.
2: Soon all the grape juice will be in jars. Then we can go to Jerusalem. I enjoy so much the Feast of Tabernacles. It is the most happy time of the entire year.
3: Are we going to live in a tent this year, Father? Of olive boughs and palm branches?
4: Of course, son. Everyone does. Jerusalem itself and the surrounding hills take on the appearance of living green. From housetops to mountain summits, people erect and use living green tents.
5: But Jesus is our brother, and we have a right to talk to him and ask him some questions. Find out what he's going to do.
6: I doubt he'll answer, but go ahead. You question him, I'll listen.
5: Oh, now come, Jesus. For quite a while now, you've not attended the feasts in Jerusalem. Why? Well, we think it's time you should go. Leave Galilee and go to the Feast of Tabernacles. Show the people what you can do, the power you have. No man does great things in secret. But to be known openly, Jesus, we're your brothers. We know what's best for you. And we say, if you do these great things, show yourself to the world, then the leaders in Jerusalem will believe and honor you.
7: My time is not yet come.
5: Your time?
7: The world cannot hate you, but me it hateth, because I testify against the evil in the world. Go ye unto the feast. I go not up yet unto this feast, for my time is not yet fully come.
5: Oh, all right. Come on, brother. Jesus is stubborn as always. We'll go to the feast without him. We'll have to admit, brother, that this is a beautiful sight.
8: Yes.
5: Everywhere. On housetops, in street corners, in open places, along the city walls, on the surrounding hills and valleys, everywhere one looks are tents made of living green. Oh, truly the harvest time.
9: Greetings, strangers. Welcome to Jerusalem.
10: Greetings, my fellow. Now, we're happy to visit Jerusalem. We abide in Nazareth.
9: Nazareth? Oh, that's where Jesus is from. Do you know him?
5: Well, rather well. Yeah, he happens to be our brother.
10: Step-brother.
9: Well, well, my fortune is good this day. I've been wanting to ask someone about Jesus, and I run into his brothers. You will answer my questions?
5: Surely.
10: If we can.
9: Well, you know if he is the Messiah or not, don't you?
5: We're not sure.
9: He claims to be, doesn't he?
5: Yes, at times he says he is.
9: He performs miracles?
5: So people say.
9: But you, his brothers, aren't sure if he does or not?
10: Well, no. Yeah, well, I mean, we have seen him perform a few miracles. But
9: then he must have the power that you...
10: Here comes a scribe and an elder.
9: Oh.
10: We must not speak openly of Jesus. No man dares for fear of the leaders.
5: Yes, my friend, it's a beautiful sight. But the seventh and last day of the feast is the most impressive of all. Mm-hmm. On that day, the great ceremony that reminds us of bringing water from the rock in the wilderness is enacted. Oh, a most beautiful and touching sight.
9: But what do the people think about him? His own people. I'm come from a far land.
5: Some say that he's merely a good man. Others say he deceiveth the people. But most of the people think that... Something's happening over there. Why, it's our brother.
10: Jesus?
5: Jesus.
10: It is Jesus. He came to the ceremonies after all. I'll say one thing for him. He has nerve. Shows no fear whatsoever. And he certainly knows how much the elders and scribes and Pharisees hate him and are seeking cause for his death.
5: Appears as if he's about to speak to the multitude.
10: Here in the temple? Well, the scribes and priests won't let him. Or will they?
5: They fear him more than he does them. They dare not stop him. He will speak. Let's go nearer so we can hear every word.
8: And Jesus spoke unto the people there in the temple court. The multitude was spellbound. The very men who were the most violently opposed to him felt themselves powerless to do him harm. For the time, all other interests were forgotten. Day after day, Jesus spake to the people.
5: All the people are marveling at the knowledge and power and learning with which Jesus speaks, yet he has no schooling at all. But he speaks with more authority and assurance than the scribes and priests themselves, and his knowledge of scriptures is far above that of anyone anywhere. How? Why?
10: Perhaps because of his many hours in the woods and among things of nature. He was always running off to the hills, remember? And we thought it was to get out of work, but perhaps. I wonder.
5: You wonder? What?
10: Could it be that the angels taught him?
5: Well, such a thing could be, I suppose.
10: I think they did. There's no other way he could have gained so much learning. Special messengers from on high. Angels from God.
8: The last day of the Feast of Tabernacles was the great day. On that morning, the people were weary from the long season of festivity. They had been engaged in a continuous scene of pomp and festivity. Their eyes had been dazzled with light and color, and their ears regaled with the richest music. But there had been nothing in all this to meet the wants of the spirit, nothing to satisfy the thirst of the soul for that which perisheth not. Suddenly, Jesus lifted up his voice in tones that rang throughout the courts of the temple.
7: If any man thirst, let him come to me and drink. He that believeth on me, as the scripture has said, out of his belly shall flow rivers of living water.

0: You will now become quiet. Sanhedrin ruling council of Israel is now in session. Caiaphas, most high priest, presiding.
1: Revered members, you all know why this special meeting has been called. Ever since the apparent healing of the crippled man at Bethsaida, the man Jesus from Nazareth has been going throughout the land disobeying the laws of the temple services and attempting to bring disgrace and dishonor to the rulers and priests of Israel, to us. When enough people are on his side, he will lead them into a revolt and place himself on a throne as their king. This we must stop.
2: Ever since Bethsaida, has not this august body been trying to entrap Jesus so as to have him killed?
1: Nicodemus, you are always speaking out of turn.
3: I think the question posed by Nicodemus is appropriate and should be answered.
1: The answer is, yes, we have.
2: Why, sir?
1: I told you why, to put an end to his teachings of heresy before he overthrows all that God and Rome have ordained.
2: You have had spies out all this time, have you not? Watching every move and listening to his every word?
1: Yes.
2: And still you have found nothing to warrant his arrest?
1: Captain?
4: Yes, sir. Our spies report that Jesus of Nazareth is such... he speaks with so much authority and wisdom that they become transfixed, unable to move against him. Also, they fear the people. Any open move against Jesus might easily arouse the wrath of the multitudes, and the lives of the spies would be endangered.
1: Now, does that answer your question, Nicodemus?
2: For the time being, yes.
1: I've come to a conclusion, members of the council. Obviously, Jesus cannot be taken into custody in the presence of a multitude of people, unless he can be led into a trap that will reveal to the multitude that he is a false teacher, seeking to overthrow the government as well as the ceremonies appointed by God. If that fails, we will have to resort to arresting him privately and whisking him away to a secret place, and there... all in favor, so indicate. Nicodemus, you did not vote. Neither did you, Joseph of Arimathea.
2: I have not vote as yet made up my mind.
3: At the proper time.
1: Captain, you continue to have all places covered by our spies. Remember, all of you, I want Jesus trapped so he can be silenced. Above all, he must be humbled before the multitude so that we, once more, become the revered leaders of the people. The very first thing I want you to do when you see Jesus the first day of the next feast, if possible, is to ask him this question. Ask it so that all may hear. It is the law that all teachers in Israel must study at the feet of priests in the temple. This you have never done. So tell us,
5: you are a man of no learning. Therefore, by what authority do you presume to go about Israel teaching the people?
6: My doctrine is not mine, but his that sent me. If any man will do his will, he shall know the doctrine, whether it be of God or whether I speak of myself.
7: The Master speaks simply, yet with great meaning and wisdom. Truth must be received into the soul. Then it will claim the doing of God's will.
8: Sometimes, Peter, you're as deep as still water.
6: Shh. He that speaketh of himself seeketh his own glory. But he that seeketh his glory that sent him, the same is true, and no unrighteousness is in him.
7: True, very true.
6: Shh. Did not Moses give you the law, thou shalt not kill? Yet none of you keepeth it. If so, why go ye about to kill me?
5: Thou hast a devil. Who goest about to kill thee?
9: It is the rulers and the Pharisees who seek to kill Jesus. He speaks boldly, yet those who were sent to arrest him say nothing. They do not know that he is the very Christ whom they seek.
10: Stranger, I heard your words. You marvel. We all do. Jesus is from Nazareth, grew up there. People know him. But when Christ cometh, no man knoweth whence he is.
9: Shh! He's going to speak again.
6: Ye do know me, and ye know from whence I came. I am not come of myself, but he that sent me is true, whom ye know not. But I know him, for I am from him, and he hath sent me.
1: He openly claimed to be sent of God.
5: Yes, sir.
1: Captain?
4: Yes, sir.
1: Take some officers. Go to the temple. Find Jesus, arrest him, and bring him here to me.
0: At once, sir.
4: He's about to talk to the people. Let's hear what he has to say.
6: Yet a little while am I with you, and then I go unto him that sent me. Ye shall seek me and shall not find me, and where I am, thither ye cannot come.
4: I go to him that sent me. Me? What does he mean by that? I wonder, could he...
1: You did not arrest Jesus?
4: No, sir.
1: Why?
4: Never spake man like this man.
1: Never spake man like... What kind of an excuse is that?
4: Jesus spake with much authority and power.
1: Are you deceived like the people? Have any of the rulers or Pharisees believed in him? Have any of us?
4: Some, sir.
1: Only the people believe, but they are ignorant of the laws and are cursed. Take your men back to the temple, and this time bring Jesus to me. We have enough evidence to put him to death.
2: Sir, does our law permit the judging of any man without first hearing his case in court? Nay, so also shall the man from Nazareth be heard, that we may know the truth about what he doeth. He shall be judged accordingly.
1: The court of the Sanhedrin is dismissed.

0: Friends, this meeting was called...
1: I know. This meeting was called for the purpose of deciding how to handle the problem of the Galilean.
0: As presiding officer, I am worthy of respect. You will speak respectfully or leave this room.
1: I'm sorry, Your Grace. But that is the reason for the meeting, is it not?
0: It is.
1: Well, it's just that we have met over and over again for the same reason, and all our plans have availed nothing.
2: That's right. All our schemes seem to backfire and leave the multitudes laughing at us and listening even more eagerly to Jesus, and that is exactly what we don't want.
0: But this time, I think we have a foolproof plan. Jared, will you explain your idea to us?
3: Well, it's really very simple. Many people were gathered about Jesus at the temple, listening as he taught them.
4: Come now and let us reason together. Though your sins be as scarlet, they shall be as white as snow. Though they be red like crimson, they shall be as wool. As far as the east is from the west, so far will I remove your transgressions from you. For I am ready to forgive and plenteous in mercy. And ye ought also to forgive one another. I say unto you, if ye forgive not men their trespasses, neither will your heavenly Father forgive your trespasses.
2: Listen, what's all that commotion?
5: Stop it!
2: Well, it looks like Joash and Athor dragging a woman. What on earth?
6: Evidently, you were not at the council last night.
2: No, I wasn't, but what has that?
6: Well, that, taking that woman to Jesus, is how we're finally going to trap Jesus and turn the people against him.
2: Oh, wow! Do they have to be that rough?
6: Well, she doesn't exactly want to go, you know.
2: They take that woman to Jesus and...
6: Joash is going to tell Jesus that the woman broke the commandment, and Joash will ask him to pass sentence on the woman. If Jesus...
2: I wonder how they caught her.
6: Why, they set a trap for her, of course. Jared.
2: Jared? He's supposed to be her friend.
6: Well, that's Jared. He's your friend as long as it suits his purpose. Oh, I'd never trust him.
2: Joash will ask Jesus to pass sentence on the woman, and...
6: And if he says stone her, then we report to the Roman authorities that Jesus is assuming powers that belong only to Rome.
2: And if he doesn't?
6: If Jesus says don't punish her, or if he suggests a lighter sentence, then we will accuse him of despising the law of Moses. For the law of Moses says that she should be stoned. That should make the people turn against him. Oh, we have him either way.
2: That's the way it's supposed to work. But what if Jesus says that according to the law, Joash is not the one who should make the report? According to Moses, it would not be his duty to make the accusation, you know.
6: Minor detail. We'll just say, sin is sin, isn't it? Jesus could hardly say no.
2: Also, according to the law of Moses, the accomplices in crime are to be considered equally guilty. Oh, well, what will Jesus say if we accuse only one person?
6: Well, that's easy. If he says anything, we'll just say that the others ran away.
2: You know, it just may work. Come on, let's hurry. I don't want to miss any of this.
4: I have blotted out as a thick cloud thy transgressions. Return unto me, for I have redeemed thee. I will remember thy sins no more.
7: Father, look at that poor woman. She looks scared to death. What are those men going to do to her?
8: She certainly looks frightened, all right. Men seem to be dragging her here, much against her will, apparently. They surely are rough with her. No wonder she's frightened.
7: They are taking her to Jesus.
8: So it seems.
7: Jesus likes her. See? He looks at her so kindly.
1: Rabbi, we have brought this lawbreaker to thee to ask thy counsel. We are eyewitnesses to her transgression. Moses, in the law, commanded us that such should be stoned. But what sayest thou?
7: Jesus acts like he didn't even hear that man.
8: He's stooping over.
7: He picked up a stick. Is he going to...
8: No. It looks like he's writing on the ground.
9: Well, don't you show enough courtesy to answer us? What are you doing with that stick? Damascus, 2 months past. Oh, dear, how did he find out about that? I didn't think anybody knew. I'd better get out of here.
1: Come, answer us. Should she be stoned? What are you writing? Sold 3 oxen, 1 sick. Oh, how does he know that? I'm leaving.
6: Jesus, there were eyewitnesses. What should be her punishment? A missing gold piece. Oh, no, nobody knows that. No, Jesus, I'm getting out of here.
2: False accusation against... Whee, I'm not staying around here. Jesus knows too much.
4: You say there were eyewitnesses? Let the witness who is without sin cast the first stone.
3: The accusers had been defeated, their robes of pretended holiness torn from them. They trembled lest the hidden iniquity of their lives should be laid open. And one by one they stole away, leaving their intended victim with a pitying Savior. Jesus arose, and looking at the woman, said,
4: Woman, where are these thine accusers? Hath no man condemned thee?
5: No man, Lord.
4: Neither do I condemn thee. Go and sin no more.
5: Oh, merciful Master, thou knowest what a great sinner I am, yet thou hast shown mercy. Surely I will love and serve thee as long as life shall last. Glory and honor be thine forever and ever, my Savior, wonderful, wonderful Jesus.
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11: 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They hung their heads in embarrassment as he opened it and had to explain they ate it all themselves. I could have lectured them, but saying nothing and just allowing the natural consequence to happen was probably the best lesson of all. It never happened again. 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

0: 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Jim Burr explains why the universe and life in general could only have been created by God.
1: Heavens Declare is on the air. This is Jim Burr. We're going to be continuing talking about astronomy and the Bible and our creation. And I often pray before I get on an airplane. And in a previous session, we were talking about a trip out of Seattle. And there's a lot more to that story because that gentleman heard all about astronomy from a biblical perspective. And he teaches this stuff. He knew what I was talking about. And it's really easy when you get a computer out and you've got it all filled with stars and galaxies and things like this to strike up a conversation. So I'm flying out of SeaTac. That's a 3-hour flight home. And I got the computer out, and the guy next to me says, "You're doing a seminar. What is your seminar on?" And I says, "It's on astronomy and the Bible." And he goes, like, "How do you put astronomy with the Bible?" And I said, "Well, do you believe in God?" And he goes, "Well, I'm not sure." It turns out he is a science teacher. What I'm going to share with you today is on the computer screen is completely filled up with letter codes, A, C, T's, and G's, with the information that is in your DNA. And on the screen, the background with all these letter codes, I had a finger and thumb holding up a stick pin. And I told the gentleman, I said, "You realize that when you were conceived, you could sit on the head of this pin. And do you realize that this pin could copy your DNA in about 30 hours before that cell divides and passes the information on to the next cell? It has to copy that. 6 billion letter codes, 3 billion base pairs. If you typed it out, it would be a stack 424 feet tall. This pages would be taller than the Empire State Building. And that little cell has to copy all of that in 30 hours before it divides." And I said, "You know, if you're at a keyboard and you were going to type out the information in just one cell of your body, and you could type 65 words a minute, 8 hours a day, it would take you a lifetime. It would take you 50 years just to copy the information that's in one cell." And you realize that our scientists sequenced the human genome. And it took them 13 years to sequence the human genome. They had 5,000 supercomputers. There were 200 labs, 13 years to sequence it, but that little cell can copy it in 30 hours. And do you realize if you're sitting at a keyboard, you're going to be making mistakes? If you spend 50 years at a keyboard trying to type out your DNA, you're going to have mistakes. But you know that on your computer is able to fix the mistakes. And there's many times the computer goes, "I can fix that, I can fix that, I can fix that." Then I slap my hand up my side of the face. There's times the computer, you know, the spell checker says, "We got a problem. You're going to have to help me out." I don't know if it's a form of the word or whatever it is. It asks for your help. And, you know, it can put in a comma or take out a letter, and it does a lot of repair as you go. But the same thing, would you believe, is in your DNA. You have a spell checker that is looking for mistakes in the copying process of your DNA as it's replicated from one cell to another. And it has, and I say an army, it has 50 genes that are there to repair the mistakes. So think about this. We've got 30 hours. In 30 hours, the cell has to copy 6 billion letter codes. The spell checker has to go through this stack of books, pages taller than the Empire State Building, and find any mistakes. And then it calls in the 50 genes to repair the mistakes. And your cell makes mistakes because we live in a world that's free radicals. We live in carcin. You know, we put stuff in our body. We didn't get enough sleep. We didn't get enough exercise. We didn't drink enough water. We have genetic issues to deal with, and ultraviolet, and many, many things that affect our ability to copy the DNA. And so we are going downhill. Every child receives 150 mutations not found in either parent. And so think about this. In 30 hours, three things have to happen. That cell has to be able to copy your DNA, and the spell checker has to go through and find the mistakes, and the genes have to come through and repair it. When those 50 genes get done, there's only one in a billion mistakes get through. One in a billion. You actually will, your body will make up to a million mistakes every time your cells reproduce, replicate. You can have up to a million mistakes because of the reasons I mentioned. But once the spell checker gets through every replication, the maximum would be 3 mistakes on 6 billion letter codes. So this, you know, this science teacher who told me he really didn't believe in God, all of a sudden he's like blown away because he teaches this stuff. And he just said, man, I didn't have thought about the fact that that little cell can do all that in 30 hours. You know, it's incredible to see what's going on. So think about this. In 30 hours, 3 things has to happen. The cell has to copy your 3 billion base pairs or 6 billion letter codes. A spell checker has to go through all these pages and pages to find the mistakes, and then the army's going to come in to repair it. When they get done, why, there's only 1 in a billion that actually get through. Then we went to demolish evolution. And on the screen of my computer, I showed him an amoeba, you know, something like a little amoeba, because evolution, you know, they cannot tell you how the first spark of life started. They can only tell you how it has replicated, how in the process of copying this DNA, mistakes are made. And sometimes once in a great while, a good mistake is made. Usually they're deleterious, detrimental mistakes are made in the copying process. But evolution, that's their only hope for getting life to start. And so maybe in a warm little pond somewhere there was water and lightning and ammonia and various things, no oxygen, you know, that life got started, and we had some warm little element, a single cell maybe, something like an amoeba in this pond. And this amoeba is just bored to death, you know. He can't see, doesn't have eyeballs, he can't swim, he's just kind of like floating around, bored to death, but he's smart. This amoeba is the Einstein amoeba. And he's got a computer, and because he wants to evolve eyeballs, he wants to see. And so he Googles up mutations, gene mutations, and discovers that if you got this mutation, the RPE65, that you're born blind. A mutation in your genetic code, 6 billion letter codes. If you get this mutation, you're born blind, legally blind. And he goes, wow, that's all I have to do. If I could evolve, you know, 6,200,000 good mistakes in copying all those letter codes, you know, I could get eyeballs and I could evolve eyes. There's only one problem. If you think about what I've told you, what is going to happen? If he tries to, you know, insert 6 billion mistake letter codes, beneficial mistakes, which he thinks would actually give him eyesight, what's going to happen? I've told you that the spell checker is going to go through that process and look at every letter code. And the spell checker is going to jump up and say, you are an amoeba. You cannot evolve. I've got an army. I've got 50 genes that are there to fix what you're trying to do, trying to evolve eyeballs. So I have a friend, Eddie Perez, who has this mutation. That's where I got the information from. He's an evangelist that I know very well. And he's born legally blind because he has this RPE65 mutation in his genetic code. And so this amoeba, his only hope to evolve would be to insert beneficial mistakes. And if you see what I've just told you, the spell checker is not going to permit that. There's no way you can evolve. There's no way that you can have beneficial mistakes, because the spell checker says, I've got 50 genes that are there to repair it. Now, did God just do that so evolution wouldn't happen? No. You would never evolve out of the womb if it wasn't for that spell checker that is there to find the mistakes and repair the mistakes. So Francis Collins, who did the work on the sequencing the human genome, says, it is humbling for me and awe-inspiring that we have got the first glimpse of our instruction book, previously known only to God. I have more awe for the complexity, the beauty and wonders of God's mind and gift. He said that as I worship God. So DNA is evolution's death knell. You know, evolution says that everything evolved from some small little creature, okay? And if you look around the cultures of the world, you will discover God has given us 20,000 herbs and spices. If you look at every culture, God has given us 20,000 herbs and spices. That was just the goodness of God. How would you evolve that from some warm little pond? You know, and he has given us tens of thousands of foods. If evolution was true, you'd be lucky just to be eating grass. You know, you look at the animals. They joke about the worms. The robins get a mouthful of worms and go feed their babies. And they're just loving to eat those worms, you know. But I said, if you had to eat that, of course, today they're talking about eating bugs to save the planet, I guess. But, you know, if you were going to have to eat that, you'd need a lot of mustard and ketchup and Worcestershire sauce and salt and pepper to get that down. But, you know, evolution actually works in reverse. For instance, if you talk dogs, you got a couple of mutts off the street, and

0: The only ones that would survive would be the wolves, the ones with the long hairs. So you see, there's enough information in the gene pool of a mutt to make all these different dogs. But eventually you breed out the Chihuahuas, get to the place where you don't have enough genes in there to make Great Danes, big dogs, because they, through selective breeding, we have gotten rid of the genes that would say make long hair, make short hair, make big dogs, make little dogs. So the Chihuahua and the Great Dane, eventually, if you continue to mate them, breed them, you reach a point where they can't evolve further, or they could never evolve backward because there's no genes there. You've bred out the genes, and it just totally blows me away that I see what they have done with dogs. But anyway, yes, DNA is evolution's death knell. Because evolution cannot happen if you look into what we've been sharing with you today. The mutations and natural selection, evolution says, works by a series of small cumulative changes that are selected because they have survival of the fittest. Actually, as my illustration of the dogs, the fittest, they're all going to die except the one with the long hair. That's all the time we have today, folks. Join us next time for exciting programs on Heaven's Declare.
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3: Abraham lived hundreds of years before Moses and Mount Sinai. Did Abraham keep the Ten Commandments, including the Lord's Day? The answer is yes. Genesis 25, verse 5 tells us, Abraham obeyed my voice and kept my charge, my commandments, my statutes, and my laws. As you can see, Sabbath keeping did not start with the Jews. It began with Jesus at creation. Do you think it's possible that our Creator God knew that in time the devil would try to change his Ten Commandment law by rejecting the Fourth Commandment and substituting Sunday, the first day of the week, calling it the Lord's Day?
1: For a free copy of the booklet, The Truth About the Lord's Day, call 3ABN at 618-627-4651. 618-627-4651.
4: Hi, this is Joy Kaufman with He Said Grow, the bite-sized radio program that will help you to hear some inspiring stories and discuss practical ways that we can bring abundant life into our homes, our communities, our nation, and our world. I would like to welcome again our special guest, Stephen Conine, and today we're going to be talking about Eden.
5: That's right.
4: Wonderful place, right?
5: Yeah. Thanks for having me on the show.
4: So happy to have you. Yeah, you have all these insights. It's actually super exciting. And we bring these insights into the people's lives because we want people to take on hands-on practical steps to improve their health and well-being. And we do that through sharing this recipe for abundant life. We get the recipe for abundant life from the Bible. And of course, the Bible starts in a very particular place that we want to talk about today. So tell me more. Why choose Eden? What's your interest there?
5: Well, yeah, no, for sure. So I just want to kind of start with a question. Like, why is it called Farm Stew? Why is this organization called Farm Stew? Why isn't it Construction Stew? Or maybe Mechanic Stew?
4: Oh, goodness. Well, you know, it's funny because you asked that question when we were in the Philippines and the group was stumped and I'm equally stumped. But yeah, I mean, there's a lot of ways we could say, you know, you're solving the problems of the world. But Farm Stew, we look at it, it's eight letters. And the first one stands for farming.
5: That's right.
4: Yeah, today that's what we're going to focus on. So Why do you think farm

0: You came as a volunteer, so you're not even making any money on this whole thing. You're just dedicating your life to this ministry. What attracted you, Stephen, to Farm Stew?
1: Yeah, it is a privilege to be working with this organization, even as a volunteer. But yeah, kind of how I see it, you know, why is it Farm Stew instead of Construction Stew or Mechanic Stew or Cooking Stew or whatever stew, right? The reason I see it's, you know, Farm Stew is because this is the first work that God gave to humanity, right? God placed Adam and Eve in a very, very special place when he created the world. And so I actually want to turn quickly to Genesis chapter 2, verse 8. And so can you go ahead and read?
0: Sure, I'd be happy to. It says, "And the Lord God planted a garden eastward in Eden, and there he put the man whom he had formed."
1: Amen. So God made this very special and beautiful home for which he created just for Adam and Eve, and that's where he placed them, to be their home, their classroom, their culinary arts, you know, area where they can, you know, have free access to all the fruits, right? And go ahead and read verse 15 as well.
0: It says, "And the Lord God took the man and put him into the Garden of Eden to dress it and keep it."
1: Wow. So even before sin, God gave to Adam and Eve a very special work to do, right? To dress and to keep this garden.
0: Absolutely. And I just want to hone in on the word work for just a moment. A lot of people think that work is part of the curse, right? But you're telling me that this idea of working or tending and dressing and keeping this garden, it was something that was there before sin entered the world. So it must not be bad, right?
1: Oh, completely. In fact, I actually think it's something that gave Adam and Eve something to be excited about when they wake up in the morning.
0: Absolutely.
1: Something they can actually have a little bit of purpose in cooperating with God in the garden.
0: Honestly, it's one of my favorite things about working for a ministry is because actually when I wake up in the morning, it's already midday in Africa, and I often am getting pictures from our trainers, stories, wells that have been drilled, and girls that have gotten sanitary pads or farms that are thriving. And that work keeps me going. But this work that we're talking about in the garden is a different kind of work.
1: Yeah. It's one completely free from sin, where Adam and Eve were actually able to, you know, keep and train the plants to, you know, do everything that they needed to do to create an environment that would help the plants thrive, right? And so this was Adam and Eve's original and perfect home. But did you know that there's only one place in the entire planet that looked like the Garden of Eden when God created it? You know where that was?
0: That one place?
1: That one place, yeah. It was the Garden of Eden.
0: Okay, gotcha. So yeah. The whole planet was probably, maybe, I don't know what else was growing on the planet, but God had specifically been the gardener of the Garden of Eden.
1: That's right. So when God created the planet, everything was good, good, good, very good. Everything was beautiful. Everything was perfect. But there was only one place in the entire planet that looked like the Garden of Eden, and that was the Garden of Eden, right? And I want to read just a quick quote here from Education 22, paragraph 2. It says, "As it came from the Creator's hand, not only the Garden of Eden, but the whole earth was exceedingly beautiful. No taint of sin, no shadow of death marred their creation. The Garden of Eden was a representation of what God desired the whole earth to become." So God created this garden, but this was a standard, a representation of what he actually intended Adam and Eve to make the rest of the world look like.
0: Wow, that's kind of a powerful idea, that was going to be the work of humans throughout eternity if they hadn't taken of the fruit and sinned and caused us to be immortal. They would have had the whole planet looking like the Garden of Eden. That's an exciting idea.
1: Isn't that amazing?
0: Yes, definitely.
1: And so it was his purpose that they would increase and that they should establish other homes and schools like the one that he had given, referring to the Garden of Eden. So had Adam and Eve never sinned, it would have been their duty to make the rest of the world as beautiful and as inviting and as welcoming and as fruitful as the Garden of Eden.
0: You know, and I've been to some places in the world where you know, it might not be a fancy area. It might be a rural and even what you would maybe consider poor area. But if someone knows how to cultivate the soil really well, they have fruit trees there. They might have pineapples there. They might have, you know, a vibrant garden. I've even been places where they are actually distilling essential oils from the crops that they're growing right there in a very simple little home. And honestly, I think that is, that it gives you such joy to go into a home like that. And really, all of our homes could be like that with the effort that we're encouraging you to make through this He Said Grow program.
1: That's right. And so even though sin has now entered into the world, the standard hasn't changed. The purpose for God to make the world beautiful and fruitful, it's still God's ideal for His children. And so practically speaking, this is an encouragement. This is a great motivation for each one of us to do something on a small scale or even a large scale, whatever scale you're capable of, to do something to make your home a little bit like the Garden of Eden.
0: Interesting. So we talked a few weeks ago about some simple steps you could make about starting small and being on time and being faithful and diligent. And yeah, like also having no wastage and being on standard with our spacing. And then my favorite, doing things with joy. And so just what you might want to look back in the previous episode to get those simple rules. But what are some of the things you want to encourage our listening audience to do today?
1: I'm so glad you asked. You know, this is a really nice concept, but sometimes it's like, okay, well, how do I get started, right? Well, I want to just share a really cool point that could encourage people. Even if you have a brown thumb, doesn't matter what color thumb you are, you have, I believe that you can actually be a good gardener with Jesus. And I'm going to just quickly read a section from a paragraph in Christ Object Lessons. This is Christ Object Lessons chapter 2. It's found in page 24, paragraph 2. It says, "In these lessons direct from nature, there is a simplicity and a purity that makes them of the highest value. All need the teaching derived from this source." So everyone needs teaching direct from nature. That's what the prophet is saying. Jumping down a little bit, it says they need to be brought into close contact with nature. Let them learn that creation and Christianity have one God. So what does that mean practically? Just to unpack that just a little bit. If creation and Christianity have one God, God is the author of Christianity, of the Bible, right? The very principles He's placed in the Bible are for a purpose. The purpose of the Bible is to take the eternal principles from Scripture and apply them to our heart for the purpose of producing fruit unto salvation.
0: Amen.
1: Isn't that amazing? But she says that it is our duty to learn that the same God of salvation who authored Scripture or inspired men to author Scripture is the same one who authored creation and nature. And so as we engage with God in nature, what happens is we are actually able to find the same lessons because it's the same author. The one who wrote, the one who inspired Scripture is the same author as the one who created nature. And so we can have these same lessons. And that's where, why Jesus taught so much in parables, because there's lessons that can be pulled from nature to apply to our hearts for the purpose of salvation. But here's where it gets practical. As you study the Bible and see these lessons from the Bible that you're able to apply to your heart for the purpose of salvation, a little while ago we talked about the parable of the sower and saw how there was spiritual as well as practical gardening applications. What you do is you look in Scripture for the same principles that apply to the garden. Why? Because it has the same author.
0: Amen.
1: Right?
0: So we learn so much from these agricultural imagery in the Bible. And that's why when I met Stephen, you know, I am a public health nutritionist and a master gardener and a mom. And Stephen has 2 degrees from Andrews University, one in theology and one in agriculture. So it's this really cool combo that, you know, he has spent a lot of time, which we want to share with you over these episodes, learning from the Bible and the garden together and really seeing gardening and farming, if you want to go on a bigger scale, as being the source for your character development and for that of your children as well. We really want to encourage people to get their families out there in the garden, growing food for their family and also for the source of evangelism, both sharing the food and also inviting people into the garden to garden with you.
1: That's right. You know, there is a plethora of reasons, of motivators to engage in agriculture. But just to really kind of tie up that thought, God created nature and salvation. He's the author of both. And so if you're a good Bible student, I firmly believe, as you are intentional about finding the principles in the Bible that you apply to your heart, you find those same principles, right? Even if you have a brown thumb, you look for the principles that you apply to your heart for salvation. You take those same things and you apply them to the soil for the purpose of producing fruit.
0: Amen. And so, that is what God wants to do with us, is produce fruit in our lives, both physically, so we can eat and have that healthy, abundant life that Jesus talks about in John 10:10, but also spiritual fruit, the fruits of the Spirit. Can you rattle those off for us, Stephen?
1: The fruits of the Spirit are love, joy, peace, patience, kindness, goodness, gentleness, faithfulness, and self-control.
0: Awesome. So those are the fruits we're looking for, ultimately the fruits that will lead unto salvation. We hope you're inspired to go out there and bear some other kind of fruit in your garden. Thank you for joining us with He Said Grow today, and we look forward to having you come back and join us in the next episode. God bless.
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5: Here's a Bible promise to have with you today. In Psalms 9, verse 18, David says that though the wicked will go down to the realm of the dead, the needy will not always be forgotten, nor will the hope of the afflicted ever perish. 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Always carry that hope in your heart.
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0: Hello and welcome to Crossroads here on 3ABN Radio. My name is Angela Lomakang. I'm glad that you've tuned in. Now, listener, you may be listening from your car, from your truck, at home, wherever you are. You're very much welcomed here, and we know we hear from you. You say how much you enjoy this program because it's usually a testimony program. Well, if you've listened last week, this is a part two. The title of last week's program was ASAP Ministries, and we were speaking with Pastor Lisa Eisensee, and she was sharing some amazing stories about ASAP Ministries, how they got started, and some wonderful things the Lord has been doing through this ministry, just sharing the gospel and helping families. These are families that didn't know Jesus. A lot of Buddhist families, they now know Jesus and the love of Jesus and how their lives have been changed. And so I am going to welcome Lisa Eisensee back again. Welcome, Lisa.
1: Thank you. It's so good to be here.
0: Yes. So glad to have you again. You share some amazing, you did share some stories, a few stories, but you talked about the ministry. Give us a quick recap about ASAP.
1: So ASAP Ministries works in five countries. This is in Southeast Asia.
0: Yes.
1: Vietnam, Cambodia, Laos, Thailand, and Myanmar. Those are the five countries that we do the predominance of our work.
0: Right.
1: And we work with church planting, with medical missionaries, and with schools as part of what we do, as well as humanitarian work in Southeast Asia. God is doing so many things in these countries where some of the places are quite restricted.
0: Yes.
1: What we would consider closed countries where it may be illegal to share your faith in Jesus.
0: Wow. Yeah. We're going to be hearing some miracle stories. I'm looking forward to that. Are. Now, you mentioned about medical. You do. Tell us about the medical part of ASAP.
1: Okay.
0: You have volunteers that come out and help?
1: So the medical part of it is that we train the workers in Southeast Asia to know basic medical help.
0: Yes.
1: Now, some of the places people are at, there may not be a clinic that they can go to.
0: You're right.
1: Or if there is a clinic, you know, maybe there's just a nurse there and it might be very busy.
0: Yeah.
1: So they're trained. In fact, a pretty recent story, Myanmar has had a lot of civil unrest over the years.
0: Yes.
1: And recently, a number of our workers had to flee the areas that they lived in, you know, moving into different places, displaced.
0: Yeah.
1: And, you know, we're concerned about them. We're asking, how are things going? We're in contact. You know, how are you doing? And one of the things that humbles me is how they would say something like, God is using this to spread the gospel.
0: Oh.
1: Because before, we wouldn't have been able to go into many villages. But as we're all fleeing together, we've been trained in how to take care of medical problems.
0: Yes.
1: And they have their charcoal in their pockets and they have, you know, they have, they know how to do different things that they have been trained. And so they're stopping to help other people that are fleeing for their lives and helping them, you know, to treat an infection or a broken bone or whatever it might be. And they said, now we're friends with those people.
0: Oh, amen.
1: When we go back, we'll be able to go to their village and share Jesus in
0: this
1: a big way.
0: Oh, this is wonderful.
1: So I don't know about you, but Angela, that humbles me because I think if I was fleeing for my life, had to leave my home and everything I owned, would I be saying that?
0: True.
1: Would I be saying, praise the Lord,
0: know.
1: You know?
0: Yeah, yeah.
1: The gospel's going forward.
0: Yes,
1: because of this.
0: Whoa, what faith they have. And it strengthens our faith,
1: That's
0: too.
1: That's
0: when you see that. Well, praise the Lord. I mean, what a work. Now, you work with schools. There's people that sponsor children also?
1: Yes. So for $30 a month, you can sponsor a student that covers everything that they need for school, their uniform, their books. Many of our schools are feed and read schools, so even a meal. And that's
0: what do you call $30 that?
1: Feed and read schools.
0: Oh, what is that?
1: Well, the history of that is we started as a church planting, very evangelistic organization, and we still are.
0: Yes, yes.
1: But Julia O'Carey was over there 1 year. This is quite a few years ago. And she was in the country of Cambodia in the city of Phnom Penh.
2: Oh.
1: And she's there walking down by their infamous garbage dumps.
2: Oh.
1: And she sees that there's these children going through these huge garbage dumps, picking, trying to find things to sell, to recycle, to eat.
2: Oh.
1: And she looked at her watch and realized it was a school day. She knew that unlike some countries, right, Cambodia did have a public educational system.
2: Yes.
1: And she said to her translator, "Why are those children not in school?
2: Yes.
1: You know, it's in the middle of a school day." And he said, "Oh, those children are too poor to go to free school."
2: Wow.
1: And she's, what?
2: Free school?
1: Yeah. He said, yes, even though the government pays for the education, yeah, they still have to have shoes.
2: That's right.
1: They still have to have a pen and
2: a
1: pencil.
2: That's right.
1: They need a workbook, you know?
2: Yeah, that's cost. That takes money.
1: It takes money, mm-hmm, and their families cannot even afford that.
2: Oh.
1: And so she just went back to the United States after that trip and just said, "Lord, you have to show us what to do,
2: yeah,
1: because somehow we need to make a difference with that." She was an educator,
2: wow,
1: by background and training. And so that's how our Feed and Read schools started.
2: I like that. When, mm-hmm, you shared that story, it reminded me of a story. We went to Zimbabwe years ago and with Maranatha. And when we were there, we saw children at the rock quarry breaking the rocks,
1: yes,
2: making it into,
1: yes,
2: dust. And we said, the elder there, we said, he said, "Oh, this is my child." I said, "Isn't your child in school?" "No, we can't afford school." I said, "But this is how we make money." I went home. Oh, the Lord put it on my heart to raise money, because,
1: yes,
2: we were going to go back. Next time I go back, I said, I'm going to raise money to help these children go to school.
1: Amen.
2: Matter of fact,
1: amen,
2: we gave from our own pockets to put that child in school.
1: Mm-hmm.
2: And we put that child in school, my husband and I. We said, no, this child should be in school. This is about 8 years old and you're doing this? No, mm-hmm, no, no. And so by the grace of God, I came back home and I raised funds. Mm-hmm. And when we went back, we put, mm-hmm, probably 100 kids in school.
1: Yes. And, you know, one thing that people don't realize is that our Feed and Read schools cost a little bit more, but many of our schools are jungle schools. There might not be electricity. There's no computers.
2: Yes.
1: You know, it's pretty minimal. It's a good education.
2: Yeah.
1: But it's a chalkboard.
2: Oh, yeah.
1: You know,
2: it's a chalkboard. I've seen those. Yes.
1: Pencil and paper. You know, it's pretty. But they are getting an education where they wouldn't get one before, and it is
2: true,
1: a fantastic education.
2: Amen.
1: In fact, one story that touches me,
2: yes,
1: there was a man who had been through seminary in Myanmar,
2: mm,
1: and he really wanted to do church planting. Mm-hmm. You know, we come back, mm-hmm, to this theme.
2: Yes,
1: this is what's,
2: yes,
1: on my heart. He wanted to start new churches. He wanted,
2: yes,
1: to start churches in places where there weren't maybe even any Christians.
2: Wow.
1: And I interviewed this man, and he'd been doing this for about 3 months.
2: Yeah.
1: When he got out of seminary, ready to be a pastor, he said, "I would actually like to be a teacher so I can go into a village that won't accept a pastor."
2: Oh.
1: So he found a village that he,
2: yes,
1: knew they didn't have a school. Way up in the mountains, you know, far away.
2: Yes.
1: He found this village, and he went to them.
2: Yes.
1: And he said, "Please gather together the elders. I want to talk to them."
2: Yes.
1: And they all gathered around in the thatched hut. They're sitting on their plastic chairs.
2: Yes.
1: And he said to them, "I'm willing to come and be your teacher in this school. I have ASAP Ministries that will sponsor me."
2: Yes.
1: But I want you to know that if you want me to come, I'm a Christian and I will teach about Jesus in school.
2: And these are Buddhists?
1: These are Buddhists, and sometimes it's a combination of Buddhism and animism. So it depends where you are.
2: Okay.
1: But yes.
2: Right.
1: So this man, as he sat there, he could tell that it wasn't going very well. They looked around and they kind of, we don't want a Christian in our village. We don't want, you know, we don't need a school teacher teaching our kids all these things.
2: Right.
1: And then there was one elderly man who said, "Son, I just want to ask, how much education do you have? And he said, well, I'm a college graduate. I graduated from such and such a place. Right. And the mouths just dropped open around the room. And they started whispering to each other, we have to have him come. We've never had a teacher that had an education past sixth grade.
2: What?
1: In our village.
2: Past sixth grade?
1: Sixth grade.
2: They were excited.
1: They said, it doesn't matter if he's a Christian. We just need a college graduate.
2: Yes. Oh, that's a big deal.
1: So when I asked him, things we could pray for, he said, pray for me. I want to, by God's grace, I want to raise up three churches in this area. He had students coming from all around because they couldn't otherwise get an education at all. So they would come and either stay in the village or walk to the village.
2: Amen.
1: And bless his heart, he was teaching the younger kids all day. And he'd take a little break in the afternoon, evening.
2: Yes.
1: And then the older young people would come in from the fields, and he would teach them in the evening.
2: What?
1: And always teaching them about Jesus. As well as, of course, all the other subjects.
2: Right.
1: So I love that story because it just shows
2: it's beautiful
1: how this Christian man said, I'll do whatever it takes.
2: Yes, he did.
1: I'll do whatever
2: it
1: takes.
2: And he did. Mm-hmm. He had to be a single Christian man.
1: He was at the time. Now, I wonder about now. I'm going to have to check up on that.
2: Now, you shared a story with me off air about a pastor.
1: Yes. Well, probably part of the reason that I now work for ASAP Ministries is because of this man. Mm. The very first pastor that I met in one of the countries, one of the five Southeast Asian countries that we work in, it's a closed country, and he was the first pastor that I met and interviewed there.
2: Oh.
1: And he had been in jail and in prison for almost 5 years.
2: Oh.
1: And his only crime was sharing Jesus.
2: How sad.
1: Yes.
2: And they locked him up for 5 years of his life.
1: Yes, almost.
2: For sharing Jesus.
1: For sharing Jesus. That was the only thing. It was against the law to share your love for Jesus.
2: Oh.
1: So I remember asking him.
2: So you met him?
1: Oh, yes. Yes. Different times.
2: Oh.
1: And this man, one of the fun things is that I looked at my list of pastors that I needed to interview. And I saw that most of them had a last name that was three or four letters long.
2: Oh.
1: And this man had like this really long name, 13, 14 letters, something like that.
2: Yeah, yeah.
1: So I asked him, I said, I see that your name is quite different than other ones.
2: Yes.
1: Tell me about that. Is that, does your tribe have longer names? And his son, who was my translator, said, he has a very interesting story about his name.
2: Really?
1: And I thought, his name, isn't it your name too?
2: Right,
1: this is your dad.
2: Exactly,
1: right?
2: It should be.
1: So they began to share with me, and he shared, he didn't want to talk about what it was like in prison. We wouldn't want to be a prisoner here in the United States, but I'm telling you, it's luxury.
2: Worse there. Thank you.
1: It's luxury.
2: Air conditioned here, there's no air conditioning.
1: There's no mm-mm. comparing, right?
2: No.
1: And he didn't want to talk about it. He said, it was very hard. It was very bad. Now, interestingly, I know he led many people to Christ in prison.
2: Oh!
1: So God worked even
2: then. Amen. Amen. Prison ministries.
1: Yes, from the inside.
2: From the inside. Amen.
1: And they began to tell me the story of his name.
2: Oh, yes, his name.
1: Because when he got out, he told me some people would mock him.
2: Mm.
1: And they would say, what a fool you are. Here, you've been incarcerated for all these years and you haven't learned your lesson. You're still a Christian. You're still loving the Lord. What a fool. This is ridiculous.
2: Mm-hmm.
1: And then he said, there were other people that would see me and they'd say, boy, he kept his faith through all that.
2: Amen.
1: What must his faith be like?
2: Exactly. What a witness.
1: Right?
2: Yes.
1: And so they'd say, tell me about what you believe.
2: Amen.
1: Tell me about this God that you still believe in. And he'd say, he's not just my God, too. He's your God.
2: That's
1: he created you.
2: Amen.
1: And he'd share his story.
2: Oh.
1: And there was this one older man. He said to him, He said, oh, I'll call him Stephen Thib. That's his pseudonym. And then the very long, the last long part last of the name.
2: Yeah.
1: He said, Stephen Thib, you have shown us the victory of the gospel.
2: Wow.
1: Because you were incarcerated for Jesus and you have kept your faith. You're even stronger in your faith than when you went in.
2: What a witness.
1: You've shown us the victory of the gospel.
2: Amen.
1: And this man, in a closed communist country, went and changed his name legally. This is a brave thing to do. And he changed his name to, I'm going to use his pseudonym, Stephen Thib, and in his language, Victory of the Gospel.
2: Ooh.
1: So his last name was Thib, Victory of the Gospel. Isn't that great?
2: I love this.
1: And he was...
2: God bless him.
1: Oh, he just a powerful worker for Jesus. Oh, yes.
2: What country is this again?
1: I can't tell you.
2: Oh, it's never mind. Okay. It's close. You're right.
1: Yes.
2: Yeah, good point.
1: Sometimes it changes. It's really interesting because sometimes there'll be more freedom in one of the countries or another, and we're able to tell.
2: Yes.
1: And then other times they say, for the safety of our workers,
2: absolutely, we got to protect them.
1: Yeah, we have to protect them.
2: Yes.
1: So, you know, there's so many stories I could tell you about him, but I want to tell you about his son.
2: Oh, let's hear it.
1: So, I had been going over for maybe 4 years already. I, you know, met his dad different times. He'd been my translator different times.
2: Yes.
1: And one day we're driving along and I thought, I have never stopped to ask him, what was it like for you when your father was in jail and in prison?
2: Right. Good
1: you know?
2: Point. Yes, good like, question. Yes.
1: Tell me, what was that like?
2: Yes.
1: So I began to ask him, what was that like?
2: Yes.
1: And I'll never forget the things that he said. One of the things he said is, it was very hard. He said, my mother had 3 children already, and she had to figure out quick a way to support us. Right. And he was only 5 years old. And
2: he was young.
1: Yes, yeah, very young. When they got to the village where his uncle lived, which they thought they'd get some help from his uncle.
2: Yes.
1: He had his cousin, who was a friend. Mm. And one other little boy, but everyone else in the village, their parents said, don't play with those children.
2: Oh, no.
1: Their daddy's a very bad man because he was in prison. So very much persecuted right from the beginning of
2: being
1: in this.
2: The families were persecuted, too.
1: Oh, so much. I could tell you more stories.
2: Oh.
1: But he said, you know, the Lord took care of us during those years.
2: Yes, he did.
1: His mom was a brand new Christian, just like his dad.
2: Oh.
1: She knew one song. She knew one song, one Christian song to sing. And he said, I can remember her walking through the jungle to get to her rice field and singing Anywhere with Jesus.
2: I can safely go.
1: You know,
2: it's beautiful.
1: He said, you know, God took care of us. He said, at the end of the year, before the rice harvest, there was always, people were always out of rice. And they still had some corn, and they still had some veggies from the garden or from the jungle, but they were out of rice, their favorite food.
2: Yeah.
1: You know?
2: Yeah, every day, yeah.
1: And he said, do you know that in all those 5 years that we were there, our family never ran out of rice?
2: What?
1: And it's I said, how? Tell me about that.
2: Like
1: how did that happen? Yes. And he said, well, I'm sure there was different ways that God did it. But he said, the houses, they'd have their thatched hut houses all around the village. And then right behind your thatched hut house, you had another little thatched hut building that was even smaller. And that was your rice barn.
2: Mm.
1: And he said, everybody had their rice barn. We had our rice barn. And it was the job of the kids to every week take the little yappy dogs and to go up to the rice barn and to throw open the door and sick those dogs on whatever was in the rice barn.
2: Oh.
1: And the rats would come pouring out of the, you know, the rice barns. And those little dogs would chase them and get them, some of them, you know.
2: Night.
1: He said, in the 5 years that we were in that village, we never had one rat in our rice barn.
2: See how my God shall supply all your needs according to his riches and glory. The Lord took care of their family.
1: Yes,
2: what a
1: he
2: wonderful
1: did.
2: Testimony.
1: He did. I love it. And it gets even a little better.
2: Yes.
1: I was going to be sharing this story somewhere, and I called him to make sure I had it correct.
2: Yes.
1: And he said, yes, you have it right. He said, but I have more to tell you. He said, I took our pathfinders way up into the mountains to that same village. Hadn't been there since he was a little kid. And he took them up to that village. And he said, you know, when I got there, I realized that that one other little boy who had been my friend, the only one besides my cousin, had become a Christian. And that village, he was leading a house church with Christians. Amen. In that village. Amen. I know. He said, my friend kept me up all night asking me questions about the Bible, because he had so much he wanted to learn. He said, I believe we are going to have a Seventh-day Adventist church.
2: The Lord is going to do
1: village,
2: it. Yes.
1: You know?
2: Yes. That's a praise God moment. Mm-hmm. His friend.
1: I know. Isn't that beautiful? So beautiful.
2: Amen. The Lord takes care of his children.
1: Yes,
2: your bread
1: does.
2: And water will be sure.
1: Yes, yes. And brand new. Just think about it. Brand new Christians.
2: Brand new.
1: But willing to risk everything for
2: everything,
1: Jesus.
2: Everything.
1: Yeah. Do you know one of the things I love about this story is that all of his brothers and sisters are strong in the Lord.
2: What?
1: You know,
2: praise they've
1: been
2: God.
1: Through hard things.
2: Yes.
1: But they're all strong in Jesus.
2: Through much tribulation we'll enter the kingdom.
1: Yes. That's right, Angela.
2: Much tribulation.
1: Yeah, and they have. They have been through
2: that. Yes, yes.
1: I want to share my favorite.
2: Oh, let's hear your
1: favorite mission story.
2: Yes.
1: This is one that happened, you know, we're probably 25 years ago, so it's an older story, right?
2: You know?
1: But not from 100 years ago, right?
2: Right. Yes, fairly new.
1: And I had been telling stories for ASAP Ministries, and during COVID, I realized, I can't go over there right now. Right. I need some new stories. So I started looking back into our publications from way back. And here's the story I found.
2: Yes.
1: There was a church planter in a close country, many church planters, in fact, who were struggling because there was so much persecution. The church was growing in some places in this country, in other places it was not. And their leader said to them, I want you to pray in your house churches for any other village that you know that does not have any Christians.
2: Ooh, good prayer.
1: Yes. And so they started praying, and there was this one house church in a city that they said, I know somebody way up in this village up here. I have relatives up there. I know there's not even one Christian. So they began to pray for that village.
2: Yes.
1: Well, it wasn't long before there was a knock at their door.
2: Okay.
1: And here was their Auntie Yen, who was from that village that they'd been praying for.
2: Wow.
1: And they said, Auntie Yen, what are you doing here? Yes. Come in. And she said, well, I'm here because I'm very sick. The wasn't even doctors, but like the people up in the, up where I live said, you need to go down to the city where they can check you out and help you. Can I stay with you, nephew, while I'm here in the city? And he said, of course.
2: Yes.
1: Stay with my wife and I. We're happy to have you, Auntie Yen. Well, she went to the doctor, and she was in stage 4 cancer.
2: Oh, no.
1: Stomach cancer.
2: Oh.
1: And they said, we're so sorry, but there's nothing we can do for you.
2: Death sentence.
1: Yeah. It absolutely was. There's nothing we can do for you.
2: Oh.
1: She went back to her nephews and his wife's home and, you know, shared what was going on. And he said, well, Auntie, we will pray for you, but would you like to join us for family worship? Would you like to join us to come to church? You know, and this auntie decided, yes, I want to.
2: Oh, okay.
1: And she started hearing the stories about Jesus.
2: Amen.
1: And she started just hearing all these incredible stories, and she just knew this is what she'd been looking for all her life.
2: Yes.
1: And made her decision for Christ. Now, at this time, she's getting sicker and sicker.
2: Oh, yeah, the cancer.
1: You know, she can hardly eat, but she's just devouring the Word of God.
2: The Word, amen,
1: you know?
2: The bread of life.
1: Yes, and finally she said, nephew, I need to go back up to my village.
2: Yes.
1: I need to say goodbye to people.
2: Yes.
1: And he said, all right, auntie, you know, and she went back up to her village. And the church there kept praying. And one day they had a week of, like a special prayer service, yes, for Auntie Yen.
2: Aww.
1: And they felt impressed to pray Psalms 30 and to scripture pray through Psalms 30 for, yes, Auntie Yen. And as they did it, they all got the same impression. God is going to heal Auntie. God, yes, is going to heal Auntie Yen. So they ended their prayer service with such joy. God was going to do it.
2: Amen.
1: And the next day, the church planter, Han, he called the niece that was taking care of Auntie in the village. Yes. This is a different niece. And he said, "How is Auntie doing?" Mm-hmm. You know, excited to hear how things
2: of
1: are
2: course.
1: Going.
2: Yes.
1: And she said, "Oh, she's really bad.
2: Oh.
1: She hasn't even gotten out of bed for days now. She's not eating, drinking. It's very close to the end of her life."
2: Oh, dear.
1: And he said to this Buddhist, non-believing niece, "Listen, do you love your auntie?" And she said, "Yes, I love my auntie." And he said, "All right, I want you to go get the Bible that she brought back from the city.
2: Yes.
1: And I want you to pray over her, reading Psalms 30,
2: yes,
1: and saying everywhere you can her name."
2: Amen.
1: And she said, "Okay, I guess, yes, I can do that." Well, yes, she turned around, hung up the phone, turned around, looked at Auntie Yen, and realized in that time that she had been on the phone with the, yes, church planter, that her Auntie Yen had died. Forgot all about the Bible, you know, just went to take care of her, got her ready for burial. And finally she's all ready, and she realizes, I never did what that man from the city said to do. So she said, "I want to be respectful to my auntie." Yes. So she went, she got the Bible, and she found Psalms 30, and she began to read. And she said, "Oh, Lord my God, I cried out to you and you healed me. You healed Auntie Yen.
2: Yes.
1: Oh, Lord, you brought Auntie Yen's soul up from the grave. You have kept Auntie Yen alive that she should not go down to the pit." And she kept reading through Psalms 30. So beautiful, right?
2: Yes.
1: And somewhere in that chapter, she got the surprise of her life because Auntie Yen's feet began to twitch.
2: What?
1: And then she sat up, and the woman who had not eaten for weeks said, "I am hungry.
2: What? And that's how you know you're healed. In the Bible, they,
1: yes,
2: feed them. They would say, feed them. Give them something
1: to
2: true.
1: Eat. It's true. It's true. So today, there's a Christian,
2: amen,
1: presence in that village.
2: Lisa, thank you for sharing these stories. Time is up. God bless you. Listener, I hope you were blessed. I was tremendously blessed. Take these stories in your,
1: amen,
2: heart. Live for Jesus. He has a future and a hope for you, listener. My name is Angela Lomacang. Thank you for tuning in to Crossroads here on 3ABN Radio. 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
4: 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"He who walks with wise men will be wise, but the companion of fools will be destroyed, or foolishness will destroy him." One thing clear from Scripture and validated by our experience is that the people we choose to hang out with are the ones we will become the most like. If you want to be smart, associate with smart people. If you want to be wise, then associate with wise people. Remember also that true wisdom comes from God's Word. So surround yourself with those who love God's Word and frequently talk about His love to those around them.
5: 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Nitric oxide is a molecule that causes the dilation of blood vessels, which causes smooth muscle cells to relax. 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When we make a sound and vibrate any part of our body, nitric oxide is released, helping to heal that part of the body. This may be one of the reasons why many people report that humming helps relieve their headaches. I'm Jennifer LaMountain reminding you God has created each one of us with a musical mind.
6: 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Failures keep you humble. 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
7: Hello, and welcome to Imperative Life Lessons. I'm Pastor Ryan Johnson, and today I want you to journey with me down the road to Emmaus. Each of the four Gospels tells the narrative of Jesus Christ and describes his earthly ministry from a unique perspective, one that is different than that of each of the other Gospels. For example, the Gospel of Matthew portrays Jesus as the consummate teacher, the preacher, whose word is truth, his word is life. The Gospel of Mark portrays Jesus as the man, the God of action, the immediate God, for indeed, in the Gospel of Mark, one finds that word immediately over and over, and it is then followed by that which Jesus does. Don't you just love the idea of Jesus, the immediate God, the immediate Savior? And then the Gospel of John, which of course is written by the same apostle who writes the revelation of Jesus Christ. It opens up portraying Jesus as God, as the Word who becomes flesh, who was there in the very beginning. But our little lesson for today is taken from the Gospel of Luke. Luke records a little account that follows the resurrection of Jesus. This story is also found in Mark, but Luke gives it special detail. Actually, lately, I've been fascinated by that period of time between the crisp morning when Jesus rose from the dead and the afternoon when at Bethany, along the eastern slope of the Mount of Olives, Jesus raised his hands, blessed the 11, and ascends in a cloud of angels into heaven to continue his intercessory ministry. Two angels in the clearing that day had asked in Acts chapter 1, "Ye men of Galilee, why stand ye gazing up into heaven? This same Jesus, which is taken up from you into heaven, shall so come in like manner as you have seen him go into heaven." Actually, earlier, two angels had asked in Luke chapter 24, "Why seek ye the living among the dead? He is not here, but is risen. Remember how he spake unto you when he was yet in Galilee." By the way, both the passage in Luke and the one in Acts were written by Luke. Can't you hear the similarities in their style? Yeah. Well, between his resurrection and his ascension, Jesus appears many times to his disciples. His testimony is being told, you see. The young apostolic effort is being prepared. There's so much to study and learn from this time period. But for today's mini study, I would like to zoom in, as it were, upon the moments, mere hours really, after the stone was rolled away and Jesus returned to life. The final word of his resurrection has yet to reach the ears of all of his faithful. So many still grieve the tragedy of the cross. And in Luke 24, we find a little narrative with a lesson on the value of our experience with Christ. There's even a lesson in righteousness by faith. But before we look at it, why don't we have a word of prayer? Father in heaven, please be with us. Send your Spirit to study with us as we look at what happens as we walk along the road waiting on you. Save us. In thy name we pray. Amen and amen. It was a very depressing scene that Sunday afternoon as two downhearted men trudged from Jerusalem to the city of Emmaus. Now, once more, this story can be found in the Gospel of Luke chapter 24 with a possible parallel in the book of Mark. But Luke describes this interesting encounter in exquisite detail. Everybody was talking about the spectacle that had taken place during the Passover weekend in Jerusalem, about 31 AD. For after years of plotting, the Jewish religious leaders had finally succeeded in infiltrating the ranks of Christ's disciples, and they had arrested, they had mocked, tried, and crucified Jesus of Nazareth, the healer, the teacher, the Messiah. For some, it had been a spectacle. For some, it had been an evil triumph. But for the disciples of Jesus, this was an utter tragedy. It dashed their hopes of seeing him set up an earthly kingdom where he would rule among men and women, as had King David. I mean, think about what Jesus, as an earthly human king, would have meant to those who did not understand his cosmic mission. I mean, here's a man who could reach into the crumb-speckled baskets of starving people and pull out loaves of bread and fat fishes. If his men were to fall in battle, he would merely call to them as he did Lazarus, "Come forth!" and resurrect his dead armies from the decaying piles on the battlefields. He could walk across the seas to his naval fleet and ensure that the waters were always calm, and his downhearted subjects would be raised in spirit as the parable teller encouraged them in the Lord. And once more, the oppressed and hurting Jewish people, who for hundreds of years had languished under the rule of one empire after another, would be restored to the greatness promised to Abraham, promised to Isaac, promised to Jacob. The covenant would be fulfilled in the way that they imagined. But all of that was moot now, because the previous Friday, at the command of Pilate and under the influence of the Sanhedrin, Roman guards forced Jesus the Messiah onto a wooden torture device. They had taken iron spikes, and like a bug under the collector's gaze, Jesus was pinned to a cross. They hoisted and displayed him like some carnival attraction, and they watched. You know what all of the heavens observed, the galaxies and planets beheld as he died? I think we ought to just pause here to contemplate the significance of the Savior giving his very life for you, for me. The Sabbath was spent in fear and sorrow as the now 11 disciples huddled together in the upper room, wondering if those same Roman guards would burst in and end them as well. But of course, you know this story. At the breaking of Sunday morning, a powerful angel was dispatched to roll away the stone covering Jesus' tomb. He hailed the Son of God, "Thy Father calleth thee." And Christ arose from the dead, victorious, successful, and in full power and glory. Now, when Mary Magdalene, Joanna, and Mary the mother of Jesus went to anoint his body, angels informed them that he had risen, and they ran to tell the brethren, who would not believe them. Indeed, as we now focus on the 24th chapter of Luke, verse 11 actually states, "And their words seemed to them as idle tales, and they believed them not." So, this is how in verse 13 we find a couple of disciples, not of the remaining 11, yet followers and believers in Jesus Christ, conversing with hopeful confusion, but with their heads still hung in sorrow as they walk from Jerusalem to the city of Emmaus. Now, Emmaus is most likely the city known as El Kubebe, located about 8 miles by road northwest of Jerusalem. That's about a 2-hour journey if you're on foot. And then the Bible says in verse 15, "And it came to pass that while they communed together and reasoned, Jesus himself drew near and went with them." Don't you just love that phrase, that Jesus drew near? Can you envision that? Jesus walking with them the entire time, and then he draws near. They become aware of his presence. Can you apply that to your own experience? That as you walk in life, Jesus walks with you. And when you are in your direst need, he draws near. You become aware of a presence that was always there. And the scripture continues, verse 16, "But their eyes were holden that they should not know him." Now, the word translated here in the King James Bible as Holden is krateo in the original language, which is Greek. And this word means to place under one's grasp or to put under control. It occurs 47 or so times in the New Testament in various accounts. But this is one of the times when it is Jesus who is seizing control. Now, the other such times, Matthew chapter 9, verse 25, Mark chapter 5, verse 41, Jesus seizes, krateo, the hand of the dead girl, and he says unto her, Talitha kumi, which is being interpreted, damsel, I say unto thee, arise. And straightway the damsel arose. That's Mark chapter 5, verses 41 to 42. But Jesus seizes control of their ability in Luke to recognize him. He shields their understanding. But according to Jesus' reputation, when he takes control, something awesome happens. The dead arise. Hope springs. But let's not get ahead of ourselves. I get excited at that part. We have the benefit of hindsight, don't we? It's always easy to say amen from the perch of hindsight, isn't it? Since for the sorrowful, journeying men holding their vision kind of seems unnecessarily untoward, doesn't it? I mean, here they are. They're sad. They're wondering. They're confused. And Jesus, the one, the answer, the risen Savior, draws nigh unto them in their confliction, but he doesn't reveal himself. He doesn't show the nail prints. He doesn't utter a familiar phrase.

But look at what happens in verse 17. Jesus said unto them, "What manner of communications are these that ye have one to another as ye walk and are sad?" You see that? Jesus begins to talk with them. Really? A talk? Hey, here's a rhetorical question. When we are brokenhearted and searching for answers, for meaning, what value is there in having a little talk with Jesus? Can you imagine? Verse 18, "And the one of them whose name was Cleopas, answering and said unto him, Art thou only a stranger in Jerusalem, and hast not known the things which are come to pass there in these days?" Verse 19, "And he said unto them, What things? And they said unto him, Concerning Jesus of Nazareth, which was a prophet, mighty in deed and word before God and all the people, and how the chief priests and our rulers delivered him to be condemned to death and have crucified him. But we trusted that it had been he which should have redeemed Israel. And beside all this, today is the third day since these things were done. Yea, and certain women also of our company made us astonished, which were early at the sepulcher." And you know what, guys? Though they didn't realize it, they went from muttering and communicating among themselves and strolling with themselves to speaking with Jesus to walking with Jesus. And Jesus began to teach. Verse 26, "Ought not Christ to have suffered these things and to enter into his glory? And beginning at Moses and all the prophets, he expounded unto them in all the scriptures the things concerning himself." Jesus broke down the prophecies beginning at Moses. He unites Jewish history and theology into himself. Wow! I wonder what Jesus said. You know, Moses wrote the book of Genesis. And where the Creator promises that he would, in Genesis 3, crush the serpent's head. I wonder if the risen Savior began his teaching right there, you know, as he walked with the men. I don't know. Jesus is a far finer teacher than a simple human like me could ever dream to be. But maybe he took them through the meanings, of the aspects of the earthly sanctuary first built in mobile form by Moses, reminding them that the lamps, the showbread, the sacrifice, it all pointed to the Redeemer. You know, often Jesus read from the book of Isaiah when teaching in the tabernacle on the Sabbath day. He even references it here in verse 26. So maybe he further reminded the men of where Isaiah wrote that Christ would be wounded for our transgressions, bruised for our iniquities. He probably broke down the writings of Daniel chapter 9, showing that the Messiah, those related time prophecies, were being fulfilled in their very sight. However he did it, Jesus walked, talked, and taught them along the way until they arrived at their destination in Emmaus. Verse 28, "And they drew nigh unto the village whither they went, and he made as though he would have gone further. But they constrained him, saying, Abide with us, for it is toward evening, and the day is far spent. And he went in to tarry with them." Verse 30, "And it came to pass, as he sat at meat with them, he took bread and blessed it and brake it and gave it to them. They were so blessed by his presence that they begged the stranger to stay." How wonderful to invite Jesus in, huh? We ought to do the same. Jesus, please, please, Jesus, stay with us. Stay with me, for the hour is late. You know, Revelation says, "Behold, I stand at the door and knock," Jesus talking. "If any man hear my voice and open the door, I will come in to him and sup with him." So Jesus entered their home, and his very presence dispelled the darkness, the shadows, the fears. They distributed food among them, and this stranger, whom they didn't know was Jesus, raised his hands to bless the food, and he began to serve them. Verse 31.

0: 1, it says, "And their eyes were opened, and they knew him, and he vanished out of their sight." Verse 32, "And they said one to another, did not our hearts burn within us while he talked with us by the way, and while he opened to us the scriptures? As he broke bread with them, their eyes were opened, and they were allowed to know who Jesus was." And that word for opened, dianoigo, means to open completely. It was, if you'll allow me to make a scriptural connection, it was a revelation of Jesus Christ. All was revealed to them. He fed them spiritually. He fed them physically. And they said that their hearts burned within them. Their cold doubts had become the fire of conviction. So much to be learned here. But let's lean closer still, as it were, to the word. I want to return to the question that we asked earlier. Why didn't Jesus identify himself at the start? Why go through all of that? Why allow the men to endure the road? Well, when you think about it, had Jesus identified himself at the start and then vanished after the fact, they would have been robbed of the walk that they experienced with him. They would not have had the talk that they shared with him. Something about examining the scriptures with Christ from that perspective on their journey made the destination more meaningful, because they had a greater appreciation for who Jesus is. In our lives, with our experiences, we become discouraged, don't we? And we cry to him, and he hears. We seek him, and he's there. But so often we desire an instant revelation in our lives. Zap! And God can do that. I've seen God do that. You've seen it. Sometimes he does. But have you ever considered that rather than operating on our time schedule, Jesus desires to take the time to walk with us, talk with us, so that our hearts may burn within us as we build a relationship with him? You know, here's another more uncomfortable way of asking that question. Might our prayers be unanswered yet because Jesus is waiting on us to walk and talk with him? Might our unease, whatever it is, be all about getting us to spend quality time with the Master? We ought to each pray about that. We should. But for those of us who are trying by God's grace and feel that we deserve a reprieve, we've suffered and endured, so we've earned the right to sit and commune. We've earned the right to be comforted by Jesus. Let me ask another question. Did Cleopas and his companion earn the right to have Jesus revealed to them? Is that what the road was about? Working their way step by step to a revelation of Jesus Christ? Was it that Christ did not reveal himself until they had walked far enough, until they had worked for it? No, friends. The road was not a walk of works. It was a walk of faith. Faith that comes from the study of the scriptures, contemplation of the promises. And though they did not realize it at first, faith that walking with Jesus will lead to salvation. It was true for them. It is true for you. And one day all will be revealed. All will be revealed. How many times as a pastor have I sat in the room with a grieving and heartbroken person. Someone who has seen the absolute ugliest that life has to offer. First of all, when you're in that position, one doesn't be condescending. One doesn't hit such a grieving person with platitudes and empty promises. The grief is real. The pain is real. The road is real. But how many times have I seen in that grief, in that pain, on that road, such a person take the opportunity, as badly as it hurts, to walk and talk with Jesus? It's a miracle every time. You know what? Let me not point the finger. How many times in my struggle, at my lowest, at my most confounded, have I needed to be reminded to take the time to walk and talk with Jesus, even while on the road? And you know what? The relationship builds. The faith builds. The power is manifest. The Holy Spirit does His work. And you know, it is not all in vain. It's not all for nothing. We are promised that if we walk with Him, that if we talk with Him, we will one day have everything revealed. We will understand it, as the old song says, better by and by, and we will see Jesus as He is. Maybe God is just wanting you and I to take the time to walk and talk with Him. You know, this reminds me of an experience that I had some time ago. I was pastoring at a church in Las Vegas, Nevada, and after service, a very concerned grandmother came up to me where my wife and I were standing praying with folk, and she said, "My grandson is in the hospital. There's been a terrible accident. Will you go and see him?" Well, of course, we said. So I got my Bible, grabbed my wife by the hand, and we went over to the hospital. And when we got in the room, there was this young man, just barely held together. He had been so depressed that he felt as though he had no other option but to kill himself. And so we had gone to the top level of one of the parking garages and had jumped off. But he lived. God had His hand on that young man. But there he was, in the bed, being held together by pins and needles. Holy duct tape, I used to say. And I went up to him, and he said, "Preacher, I'm such a failure. I can't even kill myself right." I said, "Young man, we need to pray." And as I grabbed my wife's hand, and we went to the bed, and I very lightly laid my hand there on the hospital bed, I thought to myself, this young man is on the road. This young man is walking the road in pain and shame. And before we began to pray, I was like, "Lord, be with him. Draw him close to you." And I started praying with the young man. And you know what I believe? Here's what I believe. As we were there praying, Jesus, who had been walking with him the whole time, drew nigh to the young man. Yes, He did. Such that when I said amen, the young man opened his eyes, pins in his legs, needles in his legs and arms. And he said, "Pastor, I don't know how I'm going to hold it, but would you go and bring me a Bible?" He decided to take that time on the road and walk with Jesus. Yes, talk with Jesus. And did the Lord deliver him? Yes, He did. Will the Lord deliver you? Yes, He will. But we got to walk with Him. Hey, let's pray. Father in heaven, help us to walk with You, talk with You, and draw us close to You, even on the road, until the day that You are revealed. In thy name we pray. Amen. God has plans for you. You walk with your hand in his hand, and he will lead you to his destination. May he bless you. And as always, friends, be encouraged.
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4: What do you think of when you hear the word encouragement? Most people think it makes people feel better, that it lifts them up for a while to help them through their day. Webster's Dictionary defines encouragement as something that inspires hope or confidence. That sounds like more than just a little bit of feeling good, doesn't it? Jesus commanded us to love our brothers and sisters in Christ. This love is the ultimate encouragement. In John 13, verse 34, Jesus said, "A new commandment I give you, love one another. As I have loved you, so you must love one another. By this, all men will know that you are my disciples, if you love one another." Through this love, we can inspire hope and confidence in others. And that love affects those who don't know Christ. They're attracted by the love and the encouragement we show to others. Friends, Jesus knew we need encouragement, so give it to everyone you meet today.
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1: Good evening, ladies and gentlemen. It's a delight to be back with you again this evening, and I'm sure that you are enjoying, like I am, delving into God's Word and also seeing it being illustrated in the world of nature. Before we begin, though, let's bow our heads in a word of prayer. Our loving Heavenly Father, we count it a privilege to be able to study your Word, to be called your children, and to look about us in the world of nature and see the many lessons there. We thank you for these things. We ask that your presence will be amongst us today, in our hearts and in our minds, as we look further into the things that you have given us. We ask these things in Jesus' name. Amen. I was very interested to read an article a little while ago entitled Apocalypse Now, But How? That is, the end of the world now, but how? And a writer, film producer, and social commentator wrote these words. He said, "It's not only fundamentalist Christians who are looking forward to the apocalypse. Cosmologists, environmentalists, epidemiologists, futurologists, economists, and sundry misery gutses are beating their breasts on ways the world might end. While some scenarios involve bangs and others whimpers, all of them are mildly unpleasant." Then the writer goes on and gives 10 ways in which he thinks the world, in fact, may end. He's speculating, of course, but some of them are very real possibilities if you look around us. And 6 of those ways, in fact, are found in the world of nature. I'm going to list them without explanation, but I'm going to list them very quickly. The first he talks about is a hole in the ozone layer. And then he moves on and talks about oxygen depletion, followed by asteroids and epidemics and genetic bioengineering and water depletion. These are 6 of the ways which he suggests the world could end. These are also relate to the world of nature. And just in case Mother Nature can survive all of these attempts to put an end to her, he then goes on and talks about ways in which human beings more directly may bring an end to the world. He talks about social disintegration. He speaks of terrorism. He also mentions overpopulation. And one final thing he talks about is religious extremism. This writer actually, in fact, is an atheist, but he says, if science is a problem, what about anti-science, the retreat to superstition, to medievalism, to quackery, to a world where Shirley MacLaine looks like an intellectual? Well, there are this writer's 10 ways in which the world may end. And I got to think about those 10 ways, and I thought, well, I wonder if he's missed any out. What do you think? Do you think he's missed any way out the world, in fact, may end? And one which I think is very popular that he has, in fact, is invasion. An invasion from somewhere outside of this world. It's very popular. Even Hollywood's made that popular with films like Independence Day and Armageddon, etc. That we may be invaded from out of space there by somebody or something or some group of people as such. And then he goes on and somewhat facetiously says, "Have a nice day." Have a nice day, he says, after giving 10 or so ways in which the world may come to an end. And folks, that's just the point. Having a nice day may not be so easy. The Prime Minister of this country once said, life is not meant to be easy. And you don't have to be alive too long on this planet to realize that life can be tough. It can be very difficult for some people to have a nice day. In fact, some people probably think they wish the world would come to an end because it's so hard to live life. So hard to have those perfect relationships for which we were, in fact, were created that we discussed in our first program together. And so they wish perhaps that their lives or that the world would come to an end. Well, this writer certainly got one thing right, and that is that the world will come to an end. But the way, the method in which it'll come to an end differs from what he has suggested. The question that we're going to ask ourselves, and we'll find the Word of God and even in nature answers this evening, is how, in fact, will the world end? It's a very important question. It's another one of those big questions of life, I think, and I think you'd agree with this, that people ask at some stage, especially when they look around the world or they read the morning newspaper. And there's no shortage, I suppose, of would-be prophets who want to speculate, even in greater depth than the writer that we've quoted, on how the world, in fact, may end. And I remember reading a magazine a few years ago which says that Nostradamus, being one of those would-be prophets, said the world was going to end in, about July 1999. Well, we're still here. So that prophecy of Nostradamus's did not come to fulfillment. However, there is a person who can actually read the future, who knows how the world will end, just like you and I read history in the history books. Just as we turn back and look at what has happened, this person can see into the future, knows the future like we know the past. And it's no wonder, because the person of whom I speak began the world. Doesn't it make sense to go to the person who began the world if we want to understand how the world in its form now that we have it, in fact, ends the world? I speak of none other, of course, than the Son of God, Jesus Christ. And nearly 2,000 years ago, Jesus and his disciples were walking around Jerusalem, and they had just come out of the temple, and Jesus made an astonishing prediction at that time. Turn with me to Matthew chapter 24, and we'll read what that amazing prophecy says. And we'll spend a fair bit of time this evening in this chapter. We'll go outside of this chapter a couple of times, but there's much in this chapter pertaining to the question that we want answered this evening. And it says here in verse 2, "And Jesus said to them," that's the disciples, "Do you not see all these things? Assuredly, I say to you, not one stone shall be left here upon another that shall not be thrown down." This is an amazing prediction. Here they have just exited from the temple, and Jesus makes this astonishing prediction that the temple is going to be destroyed, so much so that not even one stone will be left upon another stone. Now, in the Jewish way of thinking, this is a tragedy. This is horrendous. The most holy, sacred site in all the world was this temple. And Jesus is saying that it's going to be destroyed. Naturally, the disciples had some questions, and a little bit later, as they were on the Mount of Olives, they asked a question of what would be the most common question you would ask here, and it's exactly when. When will it be? We can read this in the next verse. Have a look here with me in Matthew chapter 24 and verse 3. And it says, "Now as Jesus sat on the Mount of Olives, the disciples came to him privately, saying, 'Tell us when these things will be, and what will be the sign of your coming and of the end of the age.'" You actually see that there's two or three questions here, but they can be divided certainly into two parts. The first is, Jesus, when is it going to be that the temple is going to be destroyed? We want to know. And in the disciples' mind, this had to be linked. There can be no question of this, folks. This had to be linked to the end of the age, to when Jesus was coming back the second time. And that's why they linked it to the destruction of the temple, because nothing would destroy the temple. The Jews wouldn't see to that. The Jews wouldn't allow that. And so they linked these two events, these major events together, of the destruction of that great temple there in Jerusalem and the end of the world. However, Jesus didn't link those two events as closely as the disciples did, not by a long way. And we can read in Luke chapter 21 and verse 20 of a sign that he gave that the temple would be soon destroyed. And he said, "When you see Jerusalem surrounded by armies, then know its desolation is near, and then flee to the mountains." Jesus answered the question of the destruction of the temple aside from the end of the age, aside from when Jesus is coming back again. And he said to them, when you see the Roman army surrounding the city of Jerusalem, that's the time, believers, that's the time, Christians, for you to flee from the city of Jerusalem. Around about 35 years after Jesus made this prediction, the Roman armies in 66 AD surrounded the city under Cestius, and they besieged the city. And they were there for the long haul. At first, the residents and the inhabitants of the city of Jerusalem put up some resistance. So much so that at some time, the Roman armies actually came away from their besiege of the city. And at that time, all the believers in Jesus Christ, all the good Christian followers, left the city. They fled the city. They were in the group that saw the signs that Jesus spoke about. When you see the Roman armies encompassing the city, then flee to the mountains. And that's just what they did. The Roman armies returned and laid siege to the city once again. And in the year 70 AD, they destroyed the city. They flattened the city, and I wish time would allow me to go through the story in a little bit more detail. But basically, just as Jesus had prophesied, and you'd expect it, wouldn't you? But just as Jesus prophesied, not one stone was left lying upon another stone. And if you've been to Jerusalem today to see some of the remnants of the wall that surrounded that great city, and there's not much of it left, you can see that those stones were huge. But not one was left upon the other. Folks, this is a tremendous lesson in prophecy and in noting the signs of the times. Back then in 70 AD, there were only two groups, only two. There were those who believed in what Jesus had said some 35 years or more earlier. Those believing and receiving Christians who took his word and fled the city when the Roman armies encompassed it, and as they dispersed for a little while, that's when they fled to the mountains. And then there's a second group, those who did not note the signs of the times, those who did not take Jesus at his word, those who did not receive him, those who did not believe him. And let me tell you, folks, 1.1 million of those people died. You know how many Christians died? How many true Bible-believing, Jesus-following people died on that time? And the answer is, history records, not one. Not one. As I said, this is a tremendous lesson for us to note. There's a tremendous example here in noting the signs of the times in which we live. And we have been conditioned all of our lives to note that. Let me give you an example. If you woke up this morning and you went out and you looked up into the sky and you saw this in the sky, what would you think is about to happen? Yes, it's about to rain. You don't need to be Einstein to figure that out. When we see these dark, thundery clouds in the sky, we know it's soon to rain. It's a sign of the immediate time in which we live. Here's another example. And this snake is not native to Australia, but if you did see it in your path, would you go down to pat it or pick it up, even though it's not one which is native to this country? And I don't think very many people would. You could probably identify it as a rattlesnake, but it seems to be in a striking position. We have enough knowledge and experience in nature to know not to pick up snakes that look like this. Not unless we're very careful in knowing how to handle snakes. Here's another one. We see a red sky here. What does that mean? And actually, it depends on when you see it, it would seem. Depends on whether you see it at night or in the morning. And we have a saying in our culture which says, red sky at night, sailor's delight. If you see a red sky at night, it's going to be a good day the next day. But alternatively, if you see a red sky in the morning, it's a shepherd's warning. It may not be a good day if you're a shepherd. Now, this is a very interesting saying which we have today because Jesus somewhat referred to this very thing himself. Come with me to Matthew chapter 16. Come back 8 or so chapters to Matthew chapter 16 and we'll just see the context in which Jesus mentions something very similar to what we've just been discussing here. And we can learn from this. It's most important that we pick up on this here. Matthew chapter 16. And we'll read the first three verses here. It says, "Then the Pharisees and Sadducees came and, testing Jesus, asked that he would show them a sign from heaven." They wanted some evidence of Jesus, the man, and his mission and his message. And Jesus answered and said to them, "When it is evening, you say, it will be fair weather, for the sky is red. And in the morning, it will be foul weather today, for the sky is red and threatening." And here comes the punchline. "Hypocrites, you know how to discern the face of the sky, but you cannot discern the sign of the times." Folks, do you get Jesus' drift here? Do you understand what he's saying? You can see and note the signs around you. You see the red sky at night. Yes, sailor's delight. You see a red sky in the morning, shepherd's warning, but you don't see the signs of the times related to who Jesus was and is. He's the man, the main man. You don't understand, he's saying to them, the message from God through me, Jesus Christ. You don't understand the mission. And yet the signs are very abundant. They're as abundant as what you see when you see a red sky at night. You're a hypocrite if you don't follow and understand the signs. And as always, Jesus could be saying those very words to you and me, friend, if we ignore the signs of the times in which we live. In a way, I believe they're far more abundant than perhaps they were when Jesus said these words. What we're going to do now is to very quickly go through seven signs or seven groups of signs of Jesus's return. And you see them there listed on the screen. We don't have a lot of time to actually spend on each one. But the first that you see there are the signs in the religious world. But we'll quickly look at the signs in the political world, the signs in the world of nature. And we've already looked a little bit about that, but we'll look in more depth about that. The signs in the economic world, the signs in the social world, the signs in the world of technology and knowledge, and of course even lifestyle, those seven signs. And let's look at the first one, and it's most important that we understand that this is the first sign that Jesus gave when he spoke about signs in the religious world. Come with me back to Matthew chapter 24, and we'll look at verses 4 and 5 here. Jesus is answering the question now. When the signs of the end of the age will be, what are they? And his second coming, his return. And in verse 4 he says, "And Jesus answered and said to them, take heed that no one deceives you." We've discussed that before. Remember, we spoke in earlier programs about how Satan works through deception. He is aiming to deceive as many people as he can. And he started with Adam and Eve. And then in verse 5 it says, "For many will come in my name, saying, I am the Christ, and will deceive many." How many does it say it will deceive? Many. These false Christs, these false prophets will in fact deceive many. And don't miss the point here, folks. There are many signs or many groups of signs and events that Jesus speaks of here in Matthew chapter 24. Matter of fact, he mentions about 17 events. But of those 17, this is the first one. And on top of that, to make it even more important, to get a greater emphasis on this, he mentions it in this talk with the disciples three times in some form or another. He says, beware the false Christs, beware the false prophets. And he says it first, and he says it three times. Why do you think he does so? And I think the answer lies in the fact that people are searching. Today, as then, people are hurting. And they're seeking truth. They're seeking this absolute truth of which the Bible actually speaks about. They're seeking the best way of life. They're seeking joy and happiness. They're seeking peace, but they're confused. They look for it here and they look for it there. They look for it in astrology. They look for it in the occult. They look for it in New Age things. And they become confused. Some even look in the Word of God, but they're confused by people who lead them astray by what Jesus is talking about here at this very point. They're distracted by the false Christ, the false prophets in the form of people that we've had just in our generation. People like Jim Jones back in 1978, and you might remember the Jonestown Massacre in Guyana, where 900 people were deceived by a false prophet, and they took their own lives, or some of them did, and others were poisoned. He was a false prophet, just like Jesus is talking about here. And then more recently, we have the Branch Davidians and David Koresh in Waco, Texas. David Koresh, who said that he was the Lamb of the Book of Revelation. And we know that the Lamb of the Book of Revelation is no other than Jesus Christ himself. And then we've spoken already about the Heaven's Gate cult and their misunderstandings of the Word of God. There's no shortage, folks, no shortage at all of false Christs and false prophets who are going to, and in fact already have, walk the earth. And Jesus says, beware, folks, beware, my loving children, because they're not going to come to you with a big sign around your neck saying, beware. They're even going to come performing miracles. And this is an important point. Just because someone can, well, seem to perform a miracle doesn't mean to say they're Jesus Christ. Not at all. In fact, Jesus goes on to say and says elsewhere in Matthew 24, then if anyone says to you, look, here is Christ, or there, do not believe it. If they say to you, look, he is in the desert, do not go out. Why does he give this exhortation, this very direct counsel? And if we had time this evening, and we don't really have time except more to give it in point form and look at a couple of verses, we could see that it relates a lot to the manner of Jesus' return, the manner of his second coming. You see, Jesus, when he comes the second time, when he returns to this earth to take us all home to heaven, is going to come back publicly. He's going to come back powerfully. He's going to come back personally. He won't be just seen by some isolated people in the desert area. He's coming back publicly, powerfully, and personally. Let's very quickly just review some of the texts that show this to us. Matthew 24 and verse 27 says, for as the lightning comes from the east and flashes to the west, so also will the coming of the Son of Man be. Let me ask you, when you last saw a thunderstorm and it was lightning and thundering in the heavens, could you see it? Was it public? Of course it was. Lightning is very obvious. It's very public. And the thunder is also generally very loud, particularly if you're close by. Jesus' return will be like that. It's a public event. In Revelation chapter 1 and verse 7, it says here, behold, he is coming with clouds, and every eye will see him. How many eyes will see him, folks? Every eye will see him. That has to be a public event. Out of doubt, a public event. And then in 1 Thessalonians in chapter 4 and verse 16, and as I read this, I want you to think to yourself, does this sound like a silent event? It says, for the Lord himself will descend from heaven with a shout, with the voice of an archangel, and with the trumpet of God, and the dead in Christ will rise first. Tell me, does that sound as though it is a private event? Does that sound as though it's a silent event? Not at all. There's a shout there. There's the voice of the archangel. There's the trumpet of God. And if you're anywhere near a cemetery at that time, the graves are going to open up, and those that believed in Jesus Christ will be risen from those graves. It's a public event, but it's also a powerful event. Matthew chapter 24 and verse 30 says, "Then the sign of the Son of Man will appear in heaven, and they will see the Son of Man coming on the clouds of heaven with power." With power, it says there, and great glory. It's a powerful event. It's a glorious event. No doubt about that. So much so that Revelation 6 and verse 14 says, "Then the sky receded as a scroll when it is rolled up, and every mountain and island was moved out of its place." Folks, that requires a lot of power. Jesus' return will be powerful as well as public, but it's also going to be personal. And maybe this is the best part. He is coming back to take us home to heaven personally. He's not delegating this to anybody else. He's coming back to take his loving children by the hand, as it were, putting his arm around them and drawing them close to his side. Because it says in Acts chapter 1 and verse 11, "Men of Galilee, why do you stand gazing up into heaven? This same Jesus who was taken up from you to heaven will so come in like manner as you saw him go into heaven." See the operative words there? He's returning in like manner. And so when Jesus gives these four warnings and he says, beware about the false Christs, and he talks about the false Christs and the false prophets, we know that he's not coming back to this earth himself. He's not going to set one foot on this filthy, dirty, rotten earth yet again until we see him, every eye sees him, in the clouds of heaven and takes us home to heaven. The next group of signs that Jesus speaks about in Matthew chapter 24 can be grouped together as political signs. And I don't know if you've ever noticed, but politicians don't seem to get on. I think this is a worldwide understanding, a worldwide occurrence, that politicians seem to just disagree. And as a result of that, you get war. Let's read about that in Matthew chapter 24 and verses 6 and 7. And it says, "And you will hear of wars and rumors of wars. See that you are not troubled, for all these things must come to pass, but the end is not yet. For nation will rise against nation and kingdom against kingdom." Let's just pause there for a moment. As a result of world leaders not getting on, we have war. You know, in World War One, between 1914 and 1918, more people were killed in that world war than the previous 900 wars before. Matter of fact, some estimates may put it as 7 times more people were killed in this great war, it was termed the Great War for a couple of reasons, than the previous 900 major wars that this planet has seen. It was called the Great War because it was termed the war to end all wars. But then shortly after, we had World War II. And then Korea and Vietnam and Cambodia and Iraq and Afghanistan and Iran and Ecuador and Botswana. We all different places. We see war. In fact, Time magazine estimates at any one time there's between 30 and 40 major wars in progress somewhere on the face of this earth. In the 20th century alone, more than 90 million people have died as a result of war. More than 90 million people. And still, man has not learned that few people, if any, benefit from war. And they continue to spend increasing amounts. Politicians budget increasing amounts for armaments and defence. And this makes people worried. Matter of fact, one writer from Cambridge University said, "There has never been a weapon that hasn't been used. With nuclear warfare, we can make a bonfire of our world. We could destroy all life." And this worries people. They believe what C.E.M. Jode has written, And they say, yes, we have the ability to make nuclear weapons. We have the ability to blow up the world now. Are we going to do so? Will man, in fact, destroy the world with nuclear weaponry? Come with me to the last book of the Bible, Revelation chapter 11, and we'll see what it has to say about that. And I think this is going to put some people's minds at ease, because yes, now, maybe just for the last 60 years, we've had that ability to destroy the world. It says here in Revelation chapter 11 and verse 18, "The nations were angry, and your wrath has come, and the time of the dead that they should be judged, and that you should reward your servants, the prophets and the saints, and those who fear your name, small and great, and should destroy those who destroy the earth." In other words, Jesus will destroy those who would like to destroy the earth. So the answer to the question is no, we will not destroy the earth. Mankind will not blow ourselves out of the world into oblivion. This verse here is depicting a time when nations are angry, and perhaps they have been no more angry than the times in which we live now. But Jesus would return before they do. He couldn't come. He wouldn't come before the time that we've had the ability to destroy the earth, but it's in the last 60 or so years we have. So certainly, we can see we are in the time very close to the return of Jesus. Jesus then moves on to signs in nature, signs in the world of nature, and we can see these very apparent. Let's just have a look here, in fact, at a trilogy, really a trilogy of tragedy of signs that Jesus speaks about here in the last part of verse 7. He goes on and he says, "And there will be famines, pestilences, and earthquakes in various places." We're speaking here of the signs in the world of nature. And the first one that he speaks of course, is famines. Folks, am I the only one, or have you also noticed that there's been changes in the weather patterns, even here in Melbourne? I don't think I am. Matter of fact, in the April 3, 2006 edition of Time magazine, the cover story said, "Be worried, be very worried." Now that doesn't sound very promising, very hopeful, does it? And the reason, if you read the article, it says, you need to be worried, you need in fact to be very worried, it says on the cover, because the polar ice caps are melting faster than ever. This was April 2006. It says more and more land is being devastated by drought. It goes on to say that rising waters are drowning low-lying communities. So you'd better be worried. These aren't people who have necessarily studied the Bible. These are often secular scientists. And with the warming up of the world, because there seems to be this tendency that the world is becoming a warmer place, as a result of that, we see famines, the famines of which Jesus speaks. Yes, there's always been famine in the world at some point other than the Garden of Eden when everything was perfect. However, if we have a look at this graph, you can see no more than now in a way. Because what's happening is we're finding it very difficult to feed the billions and billions of people, and we'll talk about that a little bit later. But here we see that the farmland is not keeping pace with the increase in the population. And somewhere there around about the year 2000, the lines on the graph there crossed. The amount of farmland which we have is decreasing, and the amount of population is exponentially increasing. And this is resulting in many famines. Some of the statistics, 57 million people will die this year of starvation. Involuntary starvation. It's hard to believe, folks, but it's true. 57 million people. That's 156,000 people every day, or nearly two people every second. Tonight, when 6 billion people go to bed, 37% of them will go to bed hungry. We won't in this country, Most of us won't, at least in this country. But in parts of the world, many people will go to bed hungry this evening. 60% of the world's population are deemed to be malnourished. Famine, this sign as a result of the changes in nature, is a major problem. One writer has said, short of nuclear war itself, population growth is the gravest issue the world faces during the next decade. The threat of unmanageable population pressures can and will have catastrophic consequences if we do not act. The problem, listen to this, the problem will be solved by what? Famines, riot, insurrection, and war. Said by a previous head of the World Bank, Robert McNamara. We've already spoken about famines. We've already spoken about war. And this is exactly what Robert McNamara wrote about. That's just the first that Jesus mentions here in these two verses in this trilogy of tragedy. The second, of course, is pestilence. What's a pestilence? Well, it's where we get our word pest from, I suppose. And here, pestilences are referring to, I suppose, the diseases in the plant and animal kingdoms. And we see greater diseases developing, more resistant diseases or more resistant germs developing. We have new outbreaks, new forms of syphilis and gonorrhea and malaria and cholera. And we have new diseases like mad cow disease. And then we have now, just recently, more recently, the Asian bird flu, which is spreading the world, and HIV/AIDS, that's on the increase as well. And it seems as though that these bugs, these germs, have been going to university while the doctors and researchers have just been going to secondary school. They're always one step ahead of the scientists. And what doesn't help with the advent of some of these newer diseases and how they're spreading worldwide, of course, is jet travel. And another one, I suppose, is the sexual revolution of the 60s. Certainly hasn't helped this sign that we see in nature. Then Jesus goes on and mentions the third in this calamity of tragedy, and he speaks about earthquakes. And I know some people are going to say, look, we've always had earthquakes. This is not a new sign. And those people are quite right. We've always had earthquakes, but never to this severity and never to this frequency. Again, some facts. In the 1800s, there were 2,119, say 2,100 earthquakes in that whole century, in the 19th century. But in 1 year, in 1993, there was about 10 times the number of earthquakes in that 1 year, 21,000 odd in that 1 year, when there had been about 2,100 in 100 years. Previous to 1900, there were only 10 earthquakes, which had been greater than 6 on the Richter scale. Now we have more than 6,000 a year. We can see in this world of nature, this sign of earthquakes, this greater increase in number and severity. And of course, this was predicted. Luke chapter 21 says, and there will be great earthquakes in various places, and on the earth distress of nations with perplexity, the sea and the waves roaring. And I ask you, when there's an earthquake underneath the seabed, what often results as a result of that? A tsunami. Who can forget the tsunami of Boxing Day two years ago, 2004? That great tsunami hit Southeast Asia. More than 150,000 people lost their lives on that day. And as the Bible says, the sea and the waves roaring associated with earthquakes. Folks, Jesus has to come soon. This world is waxing old like an old garment. He must return soon. Bible also goes on and speaks about the signs in the economic world. We're actually going to come out of Matthew chapter 24 just momentarily and look at James. Turn with me to James, and we'll look at James chapter 5, and we'll see some signs in the economic world. And looking there at verses, well, we'll read verses 1 to 3 first. And it says, "Come now, you rich, weep and howl for your miseries that are coming upon you. Your riches are corrupted, and your garments are moth-eaten. Your gold and silver are corroded, and their corrosion will be a witness against you, and will eat your flesh like fire. You have heaped up treasure in the last days." Let's just pause there for a moment. What we see here is this great accumulation of wealth. And in this country, as many Western countries, people are becoming millionaires and billionaires, some of them, in their lifetime. The boom in real estate has seen many people in this country become millionaires just because of the value of the land in which they bought and they live in. But as it suggests here, not only do they make wealth, not only do they heap these great treasures up, but they lose it. And we've seen the loss in the 20th century a couple of times of great fortunes in the 1930s and 1987 with the crashes there of the stock market. And so the times in which we live, the times in the end of the world, will be associated with this accumulation of great wealth, but also the loss of it. And it talks here about people who will be weeping and howling. But then it goes on and talks about something else there in verse 4. Let's read on. "Indeed, the wages of the laborers who mowed your fields, which you kept back by fraud, cry out, and the cries of the reapers have reached the ears of the Lord of the Sabbath. You have lived on the earth in pleasure and luxury. You have fattened your hearts as in a day of slaughter. You have condemned, you have murdered the just. He does not resist you." The Bible here is talking about what we could call industrial workplace unrest. And whilst it's not taking sides between the employer and an employee, it's certainly talking about work,

is near when you see these signs in the economic world. Then, going back to Matthew chapter 24, we can see here the signs also in society, the signs in the social world. Come back to Matthew chapter 24, and we'll read a couple of signs here as well. First of all, we'll look at verse 12, Matthew chapter 24 and verse 12, and it gives us the context and also what we can see in society. And it says, "And because lawlessness will abound, the love of many will grow cold." It's talking here about civil lawlessness and moral lovelessness. That's going to be a characteristic of society. And then in verse 37, come over to verse 37, it says, "But as the days of Noah were, so also will be the coming of the Son of Man." In other words, it's going to be in our day, in the end days, the same as it was in principle in Noah's day. So the obvious question is, what happened in Noah's day? Was there also civil lawlessness and moral lovelessness in Noah's day? Come back with me to Genesis chapter 6. Genesis chapter 6, back to the book of beginnings. And we'll see some characteristics here of Noah's day. I want to read verses 1 and 2, and I want you to notice two points here. Genesis chapter 6 and verse 1, it says, "Now it came to pass when men began to," what? "To multiply on the face of the earth, and daughters were born to them, that the sons of God saw the daughters of men, that they were beautiful, and they took wives for themselves of all whom they chose." Two points I want you to notice here. First of all, it seems, particularly if you see it in the original language, the Hebrew language, and you understand it a little bit better there, we can see that it's referring to this population growth at the time, perhaps an overpopulation. It talks about the people being multiplied there, not added to, but multiplied. We have this overpopulation. That's the first point. And if we look at the times in which we live, I've shown you a graph similar to this, but this is more precise. If you have a look there on the bottom axis, the x-axis, you can see the year. And then if you look in the vertical axis, you can see the billions of people that were on earth at that time. And now, since perhaps, well, I don't know, 1800, 1900, it's becoming exponentially focused. It's skyrocketing. Since 1975, the line has nearly been vertical. We see here the signs of overpopulation. But there's another sign that we can notice there, and that's one where it says that they took wives of all whom they chose. This is inferring to polygamy. Whilst in this country, we are not allowed to have more than one wife or one husband, we have a different sort of polygamy. We have a serial polygamy. Instead of a parallel polygamy, I suppose you could say, we have a serial polygamy because of divorce. In 1870, there was one divorce in 34 marriages. In 1900, one in 12. In 1930, one in 6. But today, folks, it's one in 2. Nearly 50% of marriages end in divorce. We see this sign in society. One of the factors I believe that it contributes to that is what we see on television. A few years ago, back way in 1981 actually, two researchers noted the number of sex scenes on television in a given time. In 1981, they noticed that there were 6 sex scenes within the marriage couple. But outside of marriage, they noticed there was 41. 6 to 41. And then 10 years later, they repeated that same study and they found that there was 44 within the marriage covenant and 571 outside the marriage covenant. Let me ask you, what's that telling our younger generation? It's telling them that sex outside of marriage is more exciting, is more attractive, and it's the norm. Signs in society. What else? What other characteristic do we note there? And in verse 11, we won't turn to it, but in verse 11, it talks about corruption and violence. There seems to be an epidemic of corruption.

0: And violence sweeping the world. In America, even schools become the stage of mass murder by crazed gunmen or unwell students who turn their guns on innocent people. In Melbourne here, this is claimed to be the safest city in Australia. But we read of stabbings and bashings nearly daily in the newspaper. Again, Hollywood, I believe, has not contributed well to a peaceful, loving society. A few years ago, the film The Silence of the Lambs won most, if not all, I can't remember exactly, but certainly won most of the Academy Award nominations for that year. Folks, we hold this up as a moral of excellence. What's wrong with our society? And two other researchers said that a normal night's programming includes about 12 murders, 15 to 20 robberies, rapes, assaults, and other crimes. By the time a child reaches 14 years of age, he has witnessed 12,000 murders on television. Signs in society. Let us heed those signs of the times in which we live. There's another interesting point that I want you to notice in Matthew chapter 24. Jesus draws our attention to something very important. And he speaks in verse 15 of Matthew chapter 24, saying these words here. He says, "Therefore, when you see the abomination of desolation spoken of by Daniel the prophet standing in the holy place, whoever reads, let him understand." Why would Jesus be referring us to the times and the writings of Daniel when he's talking about the signs and the times of the end? And the answer clearly is because it contains information regarding the time of the end and Jesus' second coming. Turn with me to Daniel chapter 12 and verse 4, and we'll see precisely why Jesus refers us there. Daniel 12 and verse 4 says, "But you, Daniel, shut up the words and seal the book until," when? "The time of the end. Many shall run to and fro, and knowledge shall increase." I want you to notice two points here, folks. First relates to the sixth sign that we'll talk about, to the changes in technology, the advances in technology, where it says here, knowledge shall increase. Note it says knowledge. It doesn't say wisdom, because I don't know if that's increasing. But it certainly says knowledge shall increase. You know, knowledge, they say, is doubling about every 5 years. So in 2006, we have at our disposal twice as much knowledge as we had in 2001. Just think of it. If we held these meetings 100 years ago, there'd be no data projector, no computer, no cameras, no electric light, no arriving here in motor vehicle. We probably would have pulled up in a horse and buggy. Technology, knowledge has certainly changed in that last 100 years, so much that we can now put a person on the moon. But it also mentions another here. It says, "Men shall run to and fro." This is really a change in our lifestyle in that last 100 years. Technology has given us more labor-saving devices than ever before. Yet do you have more time than ever before? I don't seem to have as much time as my grandparents. Yet our kitchens, our cars, our homes are filled with labor-saving devices, yet we run hectically from one appointment to another. We even have jet travel and email now instead of snail mail, but we still seem to want time. Folks, let me ask you, what are all these signs saying to you? When we see the signs in the religious world, the signs in the political world, the signs in the world of nature, the signs in the economic world, the signs in society, the signs in the technological world, the signs in the way we live our life. What's it saying to you, folks? Think deeply. Heed these signs. What's it saying? It's saying it's time. It's time, folks. And in case You still haven't got the point. Let's read one last reference to see what it's time for. We'll turn over to Luke chapter 21. Luke chapter 21 and verse 25, and then we'll go down to verse 28. Luke chapter 21 and verse 25, and it says, "And there will be signs in the sun and the moon and the stars and on the earth, distress of nations with perplexity, the sea and the waves roaring." Now, folks, this is also talking about signs in nature, which we haven't even had time to talk about. It's referring to signs in nature that have been partially fulfilled, at least back in 1780, with the dark day and the sun being blacked out and the moon turning a blood red colour and the falling stars that fell like a mild snowstorm in 1833. We haven't even spoken about that. It's speaking about, as we've already mentioned, the tsunamis. There's so many signs. Matter of fact, many people believe that the resources in the world won't even last for another 50 years. There's so many signs in the world of nature that we haven't spoken about. But it's the next verse that I want to bring to your attention. In verse 28, it says, "Now when these things begin to happen." Have you seen these things happen? Of course you've seen the signs in nature and all those other signs. When you see these things happen, what are you to do? Look up and lift your heads, because what draws near? Your redemption draws near. Folks, that's the important part of our message today, that comes through the Word of God and illustrated in the world of nature and other places. Your redemption, my redemption draws near. My rescue, my release from the sin of this world, your release, your rescue from the sin of this world is very near. And we say, no, it can't be near. My mother and my father have been saying that now for some time. Folks, it's very near. It's never further than the rest of your life away. Whichever way you look at it, it's never further than the rest of your life away. Back in 27 AD, when Jesus came, people didn't listen to him. They didn't receive him. There were two groups, a small group that received him and a larger group that didn't. And then two groups in 70 AD, those that fled the city and the 1.1 million people who didn't and died. Not one Christian died, two groups. 9 years later, people wouldn't listen to the signs of the times, when Mount Vesuvius blew its top and Pompeii was covered and people had tailor-made coffins just like this. They didn't listen to the signs. Some fled, but others actually walked around with a pillow on their head. And people say it could never happen again. Enter Harry Truman, 18th of May, 1980. Didn't listen to the seismologist, the volcanologist. Refused to come off Mount St. Helens, blew its top, and he didn't go, not in the way they wanted him to, at least. He didn't listen to the signs of the time. Others fled that mountain. He did not. Folks, there's only two groups. There is ever only two groups. Which group are you going to belong to this evening? It would be a tragedy if you didn't take notice of these signs of the times. Folks, watch. Be ready. There's only a group that receives Jesus and believes him, and the other group is only the group that will not receive and believe Jesus Christ. Watch and be ready, for the signs of the times tell us that Jesus is coming very soon. Let's bow our heads in a word of prayer. Our loving Heavenly Father, we thank you so much for the Word of God. We thank you for the nature, the world of nature that surrounds us. And we pray, dear Lord, that we will heed the signs of the times in which we live, that we'll prepare our hearts so we can be ready for your soon coming. We long for that day, dear Lord, and we pray that you bring it on so we can go home to heaven with you and live with you forever. In Jesus' name, amen.
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2: One of the 28 fundamental beliefs of the Seventh-day Adventist Church is the Son. God, the eternal Son, became incarnate in Jesus Christ. Through him, all things were created. The character of God is revealed. The salvation of humanity is accomplished, and the world is judged. forever truly God, he became also truly man, Jesus the Christ. He was conceived of the Holy Spirit and born of the Virgin Mary. He lived and experienced temptation as a human being. He suffered and died voluntarily on the cross for our sins in our place. Was raised from the dead, ascended to minister in the heavenly sanctuary in our behalf. He will come again in glory for the final deliverance of his people and the restoration of all things. We base this belief on John 1:1. In the beginning was the Word, and the Word was with God, and the Word was God.
3: 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May the God of Jacob protect you always. May he send you help from his sanctuary above and give you the help you need from his holy hill. 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May he give you the desire of your heart and make all your plans come true.
4: The one who comes to me, I will by no means cast out. For I have come down from heaven not to do my own will, but the will of him who sent me. This is the will of the Father who sent me, that of all he has given me, I should lose nothing, but should raise it up at the last day. And this is the will of him who sent me, that everyone who sees the Son and believes in him may have everlasting life.
1: This is the Three Angels Broadcasting Network.

0: To your program, 3AB, and today in the kitchen, my name is Idalia Dinsey, and it's a privilege for me to spend this following hour with you all learning some brand new recipes and delicious, flavorful Caribbean touch recipes. Yes. And for this, I have the Brenny family with us from Out of the Cities Ministries. Welcome to the program, Mios and Mark.
1: Thank you.
2: Thank you for having us.
0: Where in the Caribbean are you from?
3: That is Haiti.
0: Haiti.
3: Yes.
0: Welcome. Well, I'm excited to have you both in the kitchen with us. Looking forward to learning about your recipes. You have something that's very special, and you are aiming at helping what type of community?
3: Our main focus is, primarily, those who are looking to change the way that they eat, but they're not sure what to do.
0: Okay.
3: You know, sometimes you want to change some things, but you're like, well, I'm not sure what to do. So that's our primary focus.
0: Oh, wonderful.
3: As you're going to see today, everything we have is geared toward that.
0: Amen.
3: To help those who are trying to make the change, but not to sure how to start.
0: Okay. So who's the master behind all these wonderful Caribbean recipes?
1: I am.
0: Mios! My new best friend.
1: Yes.
0: Awesome. Well, I understand that you guys do a lot of ministry, and particularly I am impressed that you do some online training. So, and I understand we have a video. So right off the get-go, I want you guys to get to know more of their material, and we have a video for you. Pay attention. We'll be right back.
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1: Wonderful. This is so exciting.
2: Yes.
1: So we get to spend this in this class with you here in the studios and folks at home. We're going to share the contact information later on in the program. And I noticed that you're also author of your own cookbook.
3: Yes, that's right.
1: What is the name of your cookbook?
3: A Taste of Eden.
1: Taste of Eden, as you can see on your screen, is beautifully full-color cookbook. I love the pictures, the presentation.
3: Thank
1: is
3: you.
1: Wonderful. But better yet, when you walk into the kitchen, all the aroma made my mouth water.
3: Well, we'll get to eat them today.
1: Yeah. You know, I'm a Caribbeaner, too. So what I notice a lot with my fellow Caribbeaners is that we tend to hold off on the veganism because of lack of flavor.
2: Yes.
1: Because we were raised with such a flavor from grandma and the family.
3: Mm-hmm.
1: Let's not lose our roots in flavor because it's vegan cooking.
3: That's right.
2: Mm-hmm. And in fact, you know, that is our motto.
1: Okay.
2: We want to dispel the idea that if you're going to eat healthy, you have to compromise on taste. This is
1: not so.
2: No. We want, like I said, we are dispelling the idea that, in fact, we're trying to teach people you can eat healthy and still be tasty.
1: Amen.
2: You don't have to eat. The food doesn't have to be bland.
1: Amen.
2: That does not have to be bland at all. So we're on a mission to help people that they, you know, can eat healthy.
1: That's right.
2: Yes, ma'am.
1: Praise the Lord.
2: Amen.
1: Mia's?
3: Yes.
1: How do you feel about all these recipes?
3: Well,
1: impressed you with?
3: I feel good because it was the Holy Spirit who just bring these thoughts into my mind, and I produce these recipes. And I think everywhere I go, they love them.
2: Yeah.
1: Amen. Amen. Yeah. Well, you know, when we launch off to make change is difficult for everyone, but don't touch people's money or food, you know, because then people will get like hungry. Is that the word? Hangry. They get upset because you're touching your food. But it's a blessing that those that are interested, all of a sudden, they probably got the diagnosis from the doctor and say, you need to change your diet.
3: Yeah.
1: And what we all need is that help. So if you're in that journey, this program is for you.
2: Yes.
1: And if you've been in the journey, this program is also for you because you're going to learn new recipes.
2: Amen.
1: So what kind of menu? We have Caribbean touch, but we're going to make shepherd's pie,
3: stir-fried quinoa. We're going to make some stuffed pizza. We have a lot more we're going to make. So
1: I understand tofu and corn
3: and
1: souffle.
3: Tofu and a corn souffle.
1: Yes.
2: Now, when we say tofu, you know how, you know, most people will be like, "Oh, I know tofu. I don't like it." Not this tofu, because there's something we're gonna show you.
1: Okay.
2: Something that we use to take it to a different level.
1: All right.
2: Yes.
1: Awesome.
2: Yes, yes, yes.
1: Awesome. Well, I'm ready to, you know, taste test the cooking, but we got to get the recipe done in order to get there, right?
3: Okay. Yes.
1: So what is our first recipe?
3: First recipe is a shepherd's pie.
1: Shepherd's pie.
3: Yes.
1: Okay. What do we need for that? What are the recipe?
3: So we need 8 potatoes, 1.5 cup of unsweetened plant-based milk, warmed, 1 stick vegan butter melted, 3/4 teaspoon salt, 2 teaspoon garlic powder. Now the filling, 3 tablespoons of oil, 1/4 cup bell pepper diced, 1/2 cup onion diced, 3 Roma tomatoes, 1.5 tablespoon Mio's Spice, the best premium seasoning.
2: More about that later.
3: 1 can of cooked beans, 3 tablespoons of water, plant-based ground meat.
1: Okay, so that seasoning, I noticed, the best.
3: The best, right.
1: Well, we're going to just get started here. We already have the potatoes boiling in the nice hot water.
3: Yes.
1: So what are we doing next?
3: Okay, so the first thing we're going to be doing is the mashed potato.
1: Okay.
3: So what we're going to do, we're going to drain.
1: Okay.
3: We're going to drain it.
1: Let me, okay, go ahead. Mark is going to drain it. The strainer is all ready. Now, this potato is an Idaho potato and a russet potato?
3: Russet potato.
1: Okay.
3: Russet potato.
1: So if I have the red potatoes, it's okay to use mm-hmm, that as
3: yeah.
1: well.
3: Yeah. Okay. Russet potato is better to use mm-hmm. Than the red skin and the okay. yellow potato. Yeah.
1: Oh, I'm glad yeah. you suggested yeah. that. Very good.
3: When you're making mashed potatoes.
1: Okay. Mm-hmm. Very good. So this dish, can we freeze the shepherd's pie or not?
3: Oh, yes, you can. You can.
1: How long does it last in my refrigerator? Because, you know, we got to plan ahead. We're so busy.
3: You know, usually refrigerator, you cannot live anything longer than 3 days
1: oh,
3: in your refrigerator. Yeah.
1: Okay.
3: Yeah, so as soon as it's going to get in 3 days, past mm-hmm. 3 days, mm-hmm. you can't use it. So if you want to live it longer, you can put it in the freezer.
1: Oh, wonderful. Yeah. Thank you. Thank you. Very important for that tip. Now we have the potatoes and we're going to...
3: Yeah, we got the potatoes. Okay. You can do that for us.
1: Okay. I will gladly mash the potato with the best seasoning.
3: That's right. We're not going to put seasonings in there.
1: Okay.
3: But we're going to put some melted butter. So in the meantime, I'm going to melt the butter.
1: Okay. So you guys melt the butter and I'll just mash away.
3: Yes. That's what we're going to do. And when you melt the butter and you mm-hmm. can mix it with the milk, it doesn't matter.
1: Okay.
3: Yeah. So the butter and the milk just give it that, it makes it smooth.
1: Okay.
3: Nobody likes
1: creamier.
3: Yeah. Mm.

0: Now we can find all kinds of vegan butters out there.
1: Mm-hmm.
0: Yeah. It is wonderful. Do you have a favorite brand that you use? That
2: I like.
0: Refer to?
2: Well, I like Earth Balance.
0: Earth Balance, okay.
2: Yeah, and there's another one as well. I do not recall the name right now, mm-hmm. but I like to use.
0: Did I do a good job mashing this, or do we need to keep mashing some more?
2: You're doing a good job.
0: Oh, thank you. Uh-huh.
2: That's good. But, you know, everything needs to be warm.
0: Yes.
2: I mean, the milk and the butter, they need to be warm.
0: Okay.
2: If you're putting it in there.
0: Okay.
2: Okay?
0: So that's one tip that you're sharing.
2: Yes.
0: It must be hot. Let me move this out of the way so we can show how we mix this.
2: All right. So now we're going to remove the masher. Now.
0: Oh, okay.
2: We're going to transfer it to a spoon.
0: Okay, very good.
2: For me. And.
0: All right.
2: Now you can go to mixing.
0: Okay.
2: You can mix it.
0: We will mix it. Guys, this is not just your common everyday shepherd's pie, all right?
3: No, not at
0: this
3: all.
0: This is super special. If Mark can carry that big smile on his face, you know his wife is making him some delicious dishes.
3: Oh, yeah. That shepherd's pie, it's serious.
0: It's the bomb.
3: Yeah, it's serious.
0: Yes. Wonderful. Very good. So we will mix it and puree it as much as possible. Now, if I have a hand mixer, should I use that or no?
2: I would not use a hand mixer. Masher is much better than a hand mixer.
0: Okay. It would be more of a whipped potato.
2: Yeah.
0: Than mashed potato.
2: Yeah.
0: Okay. And I noticed that your children love to be in the kitchen and help you.
2: They do. They cook their own food, too, sometimes.
0: Wonderful.
3: Yeah, it's a blessing, yeah.
0: Definitely. Okay, so here we go.
2: All right. So now, to make this recipe, we need some ground meat, any kind of ground meat, okay?
0: But this is a vegan cooking program.
2: Yes, so we need vegan.
0: Okay.
3: Yes.
2: So now I prepared my own.
0: Okay.
2: Okay. For
0: Very
2: this
0: good.
2: Recipe.
0: Very
2: so
0: good.
2: What we have in here is lots of nuts.
0: Okay.
2: So we will provide this recipe later
0: Excellent.
2: On.
0: Excellent.
2: Okay.
0: Yes.
2: But we have to, you know, mix it with some other yummy vegetables.
0: Oh, of course. Let's go. Let's have at it. I'm ready to taste this. So I'll keep mixing my potatoes while you finish your filling.
2: Okay.
0: Okay?
2: Yes. So we just add some olive oil or avocado oil.
0: Avocado oil. Okay.
2: Grape seed, whatever oil you have.
0: Mm-hmm.
2: And then we add the onions.
0: Mm-hmm. We're going to saute the onions.
3: Yep.
0: It's amazing. You're only sauteing the onions, but people come to the door and smell that, and they're like, oh, you must have a banquet already made. Like, we're just barely getting started.
2: Onions naturally smells. They smell good. Okay. Bell peppers.

0: with some texture. How much do
1: just
0: you cook it?
1: Until you see the onions are translucent.
0: Oh, okay. That's a good tip. Mm-hmm. Until the onions are translucent. Mm-hmm. Very good. So you can saute it even in water, too, if people
1: you can,
0: want
1: if you, yeah, if you do not want to use oil.
0: Oils.
1: You can,
0: okay, very good. Mm-hmm. So this, pretty much, once you make it, you're going to bake it, but how long for?
1: We're going to bake this for

0: That's 15 yeah. minutes difference.
1: Yes.
0: Okay.
1: Yes,
0: very
1: yes.
0: good.
1: Mm-hmm.
0: Very
1: and then,
0: nice.
1: And then so now we add the tomatoes.
0: Yes. Now these are fresh tomatoes. Can I use canned if I don't have fresh?
1: If you do not have fresh, yes.
0: Okay.
1: Yes. But these are fresh tomatoes.
0: Yes.
1: Fresh.

0: protein. Yes. How can I be vegan and not have enough protein?
1: You know, that is something that we hear a lot.
0: Okay.
1: You know, but if you think about it, even when, you know, if you, even when you go to the beginning, you know, God always knows what's best for us. When you go to the beginning,
0: back to Eden.
1: I mean, obviously, Adam and Eve, they had somewhere to get the protein, and they weren't eating any type of flesh or stuff like that. So, beans is a good source of protein, because a lot of people say, "Well, if I change my diet, where am I gonna get my protein?" So that right there, it's a good source of

0: The best.
1: Yes.
0: The best from Eden.
1: Yes.
0: Premium seasoning. Awesome. Okay, so as you can see, you know, you saute the veggies and all, and we can see the colors. I love coloring foods. So it doesn't have to be bland or pale either.
1: No, it doesn't have to.
0: All right, so how much of that do you put in there?
1: 1 tablespoon.
0: 1 tablespoon. And that's about a pound, right?
1: Yes.
0: Okay.
1: Oh, no.

0: potato, a little flavor.
1: Oh, I love it. Oh, yes. Let's sprinkle it on there. I love garlic. Okay. All of it.
0: You know, since the

0: disassemble it, and yes. then we can get to the next recipe then.
1: Yeah, so we need to spray it.
0: Okay.
1: Get the spray.
0: All right. Yeah, so it won't stick to your yeah. pan.

0: Do we put potato and then meat?
1: We put the meat first. Now, different people, they do it differently. You can put the meat, like you layered lasagna. And you put potatoes and meat and potatoes, you know. But today we'll just do the meat right here.
0: Oh, this looks wonderful.
2: Yeah, and it tastes wonderful. I'll tell you that.
0: Yeah. I will take your word for it, and I will confirm after the program.
2: There you go.
0: What a blessing. All right, so we have a nice thick layer of this. Mm-hmm. Of course, the size of your pan will vary, right?
1: Yes.
0: So the thickness varies. So keep that in mind when you're making this dish at home.
1: Yes, that's right.
0: Okay, so we nicely evened it out. Mm-hmm. And now we're going to pour it up. I'll let you pour it. Okay. I'll hold the bowl. Okay. Very nice. So you can put cheese over it if you want to, or just keep it plain.
1: You can keep it plain or put Parmesan on top.
0: Okay. Now, what do you serve this with? Is this a complete entree? Do you add a salad to it? How can I serve this at home?
1: We like to eat it with asparagus and carrots.
0: My favorite.
1: Asparagus and carrot or broccoli.
0: Oh, yes.
1: You know, things like that.
0: Wonderful.
1: Because this is very filling.
0: Oh, yes. Yeah. Very good.
1: So now we're going to bake it. Okay?
0: Uh-huh. Bake it at 350 for 40 to 45 minutes.
1: Yep.
0: And you're
1: yes.
0: all set. Now, remember, don't keep food in the refrigerator for more than 3 days.
1: Mm-hmm.
0: And you can freeze it up to how long?
1: I would say 2 weeks. Because the thing is, after it stays in the freezer for too long, it starts taste funny. The taste
0: okay.
1: is funny.
0: So just make it and eat it and share it, of course. All right. Well, this looks wonderful. The shepherd's pie, as you can see. And we're blessed to have more recipes for you. What is our second recipe for this hour?
1: For the dough, you will need 3/4 cup of plant-based milk or warm water, 2 tablespoon oil, 1 tablespoon agave, 1 teaspoon salt, 2 cup of flour, 1 teaspoon active dry yeast. For the fillings or toppings, you'll need 1 cup of onions chopped, 1 cup of bell pepper chopped, 1 tablespoon fresh parsley, 1/4 cup vegan feta, 1/4 cup vegan cheddar or mozzarella shredded, 1/2 teaspoon oregano, 2 tablespoon vegan mayo. Condiments, 1 tablespoon ketchup, 1 tablespoon vegan mayo.
0: Hmm, that's interesting.
1: Yes.
0: Ketchup?
1: Mm-hmm. Yes.
0: Well, this is not your ordinary pizza.
2: No, not
0: it's
2: at all.
0: A special stuffed pizza.
2: Yes.
0: All right.
1: Yes.
0: So tell us, what are we doing? What are the steps to follow? Because I'm ready to taste that pizza.
1: Okay, so. You know, the pizza is like you're making bread when you're mm-hmm. making the dough. So
0: right.
1: we're going to make like a bread dough.
0: Okay.
1: Okay.
0: Okay.
1: So what we need to do.
0: Yes, let me help you with that. You know, it's amazing that sometimes we just ask and ask and we try to find the good pizza recipe.
1: Mm-hmm. Oh, yeah. This one is, I think, the best.
0: Oh, right.
1: Okay. So your water or your milk.
0: Yeah. Now, I like, you know, like oat milk. Is that okay? Oat mm-hmm. milk, almond, soy,
1: yes.
0: rice?
2: Yes. Yep.
1: Mm-hmm.
0: Wonderful.
1: Any milk that
0: okay.
1: you're comfortable using
0: okay.
1: will work.
0: All right.
1: Okay? So it needs to be warm to do this.
0: Not over warm now.
1: Not hot.
0: Okay.
1: As long as you can stick your finger in there and you
0: okay.
1: can keep it there. If you,
0: okay.
1: if you move it, then it's too hot.
0: It's like a baby milk in a bottle, that warm?
1: Yes.
0: Okay.
1: Kind of. Yes.
0: Okay. Very good.
1: Okay.
0: Mm-hmm.
1: So we can pass me a bowl.
0: Oh, sure. Let's go.
1: Yes. So in the meantime, while we're waiting,
0: mm-hmm.
1: we're going to get all the liquids in there.
0: Okay. So, now, what kind of flour do we use? We use unbleached, whole
1: unbleached,
0: wheat,
1: whole wheat,
0: all-purpose?
1: Yes.
0: Okay.
1: Yes. You can use any.
0: What is this?
1: That's agave.
0: Oh, agave.
1: Mm-hmm.
0: Okay. Very good.
1: Okay.
0: So that is the sweetener in
1: mm-hmm.
0: case some folk at home are saying, I never used agave.
1: Before, yeah.
0: Okay.
1: You can use agave or sugar, whatever you have on
0: okay.
1: hand.
2: And that's the oil.
1: And that's the oil.
0: Oil. Okay.
1: Mm-hmm.
0: Is that olive oil?
1: That's olive oil.
0: Okay.
1: And
0: now?
1: We got to put the salt in
0: the
1: here.
0: The salt. Okay. Do you dissolve the salt in that bowl?
1: Yes.
0: Before you mix it?
1: Before I mix it.
0: Okay.
1: That's what we do.
0: Sorry, teacher. I'm just getting ahead of you. So many questions.
1: No, it's okay. It's fine. Okay, so now we'll add the milk.
0: Okay.
1: It's warm.
0: Oh, yes, it's warm. I can see that. And the warmth of the milk will dissolve that salt as well. Mm-hmm. Definitely.
1: Okay. So now we mix that. It is a little bit, too hot, but... if it's too hot, then you just keep stirring it until, it gets a little cool.
0: You can do that at home, but because we're on TV right now, we don't have time.
1: Yes. Okay, so now we're going to add the flour.
0: Okay. Very good.
1: Add the flour. Mm-hmm. And then we add the yeast last. Some people proof their yeast. So we're not doing that today.
0: But you can do that.
1: Yes.
0: I prefer that way.
1: Yeah.
0: Dump everything faster in the bowl and forget about it.
1: Yes.
0: Mm-hmm. Okay.
1: So now I'm putting my gloves on.
0: Okay.
1: I don't like putting my hands in flour like that.
0: Okay.
1: So I like to have gloves on.
0: Very good. Well, I'm going to put some gloves on too, just in case I get to work today.
1: Yes, you will. You will work. You will work. Because I need you to feel the dough to see what it feels like.
0: Oh, okay.
1: A lot of time they say use your hand, it's best, But I like to, I'm used to it.
0: Okay.
1: So I know what it feels like and when it's ready.
0: Yes. Well, pizza is such a common and popular dish.
2: That's for sure.
0: And a lot of times, you go out or you want to have a pizza party and you're in transition. What do I make?
2: You can easily make that, for your family members. I mean, the children are going to love this.
0: Mm-hmm.
2: There's no question.
1: Yeah.
2: They're going to love this. So, again, it goes back to what I was saying earlier.
0: Yes.
2: Just because you change the way you eat, that does not mean you don't eat good.
0: Uh-huh. That's right. Mm-hmm. That is so true.
1: Yeah. So now we're going to do some kneading.
0: Okay.
1: Gonna knead the dough. Okay. Most of the time we do the kneading with
0: the forearm, palm.
1: Palm, yeah. Mm-hmm. You do that, and you can do that.
0: Okay. Sure. Oh, it's nice and warm.
1: Yes.
0: It's nice and soft.
2: Yeah.
0: Yes.
1: Yeah.
0: Nice. Very good. So how long do we need it for?
1: Not long.
0: Mm-hmm.
1: Yeah. We want to be able to stretch it, a little bit.
0: All right.
1: So, and after that.
0: And we put the plastic wrap on the counter.
1: Mm-hmm.
0: You just put the little water and put the plastic wrap to protect your workstation. And that way it's easier to clean up.
2: Mm-hmm.
1: That's right. So now, if you get me the spray, you can get me
0: the
1: spray.
0: Very good. So do you need to let it sit?
1: Yes, that's what we're going to do.
0: I
1: got to spray it. Spray the
0: bowl.
1: Bowl.
0: Mm-hmm.
1: And
0: that dough is so nice and soft.
1: Yes.
0: Okay, so do we cover it?
1: We will cover it.
0: Okay.
1: So now we cover it with plastic wrap and let it rise.
0: For how long? Do you remember?
1: I do not like to let it double in size.
0: Oh, no?
1: Yeah, not for this recipe.
0: Oh.
1: Like 1.5.
0: Okay.
1: Yeah. And we cover it.
0: Check it in half hour.
1: Yeah, and I'm going to have another one I can show.
0: Okay, very good. One that has already riced.
1: Yes.
0: Very good.
1: Already riced.
0: This is prepared just for you folk at home.
2: It is.
0: It's team-proved, this recipe. Mm-hmm.
1: Yes.
0: Ta-da! Look how beautiful that is.
1: Yes.
0: Very nice.
1: Mm-hmm.
0: Okay.
1: So now this one we're going to be using now.
0: Okay.
1: To show our viewers.
0: Oh, my. Look at that.
1: Yeah.
2: Very soft.
0: Very, extremely soft. So I love it.
1: All you have to do is just fold it a bit to remove the air.
0: Okay.
1: You do not want air in here.
0: Okay, so you're not punching the dough.
1: No.
0: You're just kneading it lightly.
1: Kneading it, yes.
0: Okay.
1: Okay, make a ball.
0: Nice.
1: And then we're going to flatten it. You don't work with it too much because once you work with it too much, now
0: the gluten gets
1: so now it's hard to work with.
0: Okay.
1: Okay, so all we have to do is flatten it.
0: Okay.
1: You can do that.
0: Oh,
1: can you?
0: Sure. I'll flatten it. So how big around the circumference?
1: Okay, so this is what we're going to do, so we can have an idea.
0: Yes.
1: So let's grab that bowl.
0: Okay, we have.
1: And we're gonna make the filling in here.
0: Oh, okay. So, yeah. For the filling, we have all kinds of colors. Yeah. I'm assuming if you don't like onions, you don't have to put onions.
1: You don't have to put onions okay. if you do not okay. like it, you know.
0: But it's got great flavor if you put onions.
1: Okay, so.
0: Okay. So we have the red peppers diced, the onions diced, mm-hmm.
1: And we have the vegan mozzarella
0: and the cheddar
1: cheese.
0: Shredded.
1: Yes, mm-hmm. shredded.
0: Uh-huh.
1: And we have the oregano.
0: Oh, yes, oregano, okay. Of course. You got to have that.
1: The parsley.
0: Uh-huh. Fresh parsley.
1: Fresh parsley.
0: But if I don't have fresh, I can use dry.
1: You can use dry.
0: Excellent.
1: Yes. The fresh parsley just adds some color to it because it's fresh.
0: It's so deep.
1: Yes.
0: You know? Yes.
1: And now we add the vegenaise.
0: Vegenaise. Now, vegenaise is vegan mayo.
1: Yes.
0: So, of course, you can make your own at home, but
1: yes.
0: It's so convenient to buy already made. Okay.
1: So we mix this now.
0: Okay, so you mix the filling.
2: Mm-hmm.
0: Okay, so, but you said topping too, so part of that, it will go on top.
1: It will go on top.
0: Oh, I'm catching on.
1: Yes.
0: Takes me a while, but I got it.
2: Part will go on top, yeah.
0: Nice.
1: You see? Okay. The reason why we add the mayo is because you want some moisture in there.
0: Yes.
1: Yeah.
0: Okay.
1: So...
0: Very good.
1: That's good.
0: Mm-hmm.
1: And so now I'm going to get my hands dirty and you get your hands clean, okay?
0: Okay.
1: Keep your hands clean.
0: Okay, okay. I will.
1: So you're going to flatten this a little bit.
0: I will continue to flatten the crust.
1: You see how it's easy to work with?
0: Oh, I love it.
1: Because it rested.
0: I love it.
1: And then you make a ball with your hands.
0: Uh-huh. Okay, you make a ball with your hands with the filling.
1: Yes.
0: Okay.
1: Place it in here in the middle.
0: Okay.
1: Then you leave some for the top.
0: Okay. This is wonderful. I never made a pizza like this ever.
1: Yes.
0: In my a few centuries ago.
1: Now you can close it up.
0: Close it up.
1: Yes.
0: You're going to trust me with this.
1: Oh,
0: okay.
1: Yeah, I trust you. Yes.
0: All right.
1: That's right. You're doing it right. Yes.
0: I need to watch your seminars. I need to enroll so I can learn all these tips. Okay, so once it's sealed like that, do I flip it and flatten it?
1: Make sure you pinch it real good.
0: Pinch
1: so it. Yeah.
0: Okay. Okay. Okay, so you pinch it to seal.
1: Yes.
0: Okay, so it's nice and pinched.
1: Mm-hmm.
0: Now, do I flip it?
1: No, you flatten it.
0: Flatten it like
1: yes,
0: this?
1: Yes, yes.
0: Mm-hmm. All right. Now, friends at home, you see all this. You're our witness. Look at this. Wonderful. I love it.
1: Yes.
0: Okay, so, now?
1: We're going to...
0: Flip it over and flatten it some more.
1: And we need if you have a brush.
0: Oh, yes. Pastry brush.
1: And you brush up the...
0: The oil?
1: The oil on there,
0: mm-hmm.
1: you know,
0: and
1: you can
0: this
1: use
0: is
1: a
0: the
1: spatula
0: ketchup.
1: As well.
2: It's the ketchup mixed.
1: Just the ketchup mixed with the mayo.
0: Oh, yes. Mayo ketchup. Mm-hmm. Okay. Very good idea. I love it. Okay. And then?
1: You add
0: mm-hmm. the topping.
1: We have to spray this.
0: Okay. So you have to spray it so it doesn't get stuck to your pan.
1: Yes.
0: Okay. Very good.
1: And add this to
0: lastly. Okay.
1: The
0: and
1: veggies.
0: You put the topping. And then you bake it for how long?
1: You're going to bake this for 30 to 40 minutes.
0: Okay.
1: Or until, you know, it's brown on top, on the sides.
0: Mm-hmm.
1: You do not want to burn the veggies.
2: No, you don't want to.
0: Don't burn the veggies.
1: Yes.
0: All righty, guys. We are done with this stuffed pizza. That looks so beautiful. Look at the colors. The crust is so nice and so soft. And I say to you, let us know once you try this wonderful stuffed pizza, vegan pizza. Well, we continue with our Caribbean Touch recipes.
1: That's right.
0: Our next recipe is the corn
2: souffle.
0: Souffle. Mm. All right. What do we need for this?
1: For the corn souffle, we need 2 tablespoons of flour,
0: mm-hmm.
1: 2 tablespoons of vegan butter, 3/4 cup vegan milk, 1/3 cup vegan sour cream, 1 cup vegan mozzarella cheese, 2 teaspoon meal spice, the best premium seasoning, 2 tablespoon nutritional yeast, 1 can whole kernel corn, 1 can cream corn, 2 1/3 cup of cornbread mix.
0: So we're talking about a simple, quick recipe. The previous recipes took various steps, but it's wonderful to combine simple recipes and more complicated recipes. And yet, simple and quick to make. So this is the corn souffle. So what do we do?
1: Okay, so we're going to make something called bechamel. So we're going to use the butter.
0: Oh, the bechamel. Mm-hmm. Okay.
1: We're going to use butter for it. We're going to melt the butter.
0: Now, this is the vegan bechamel.
1: Bechamel. Bechamel. It's more like a French word.
0: Yes.
1: And we're going to add the flour in there.
0: Okay. So that's the sauce.
1: Yes, we're making the sauce.
0: Okay.
1: Now, there's many different ways of making this.
0: Yes.
1: But I really like this way. You know?
0: Yes.
1: And we melt the butter and let the flour cook a little bit.
0: Okay.
1: Now, you don't want it to be raw.
0: Okay, so we want to make sure that, how do we know the flour is cooked?
1: Oh yeah, you'll see it. You'll see it bubbles, and sometimes it gets a little brown. You do not want to get to that stage.
0: Oh, you don't want it brown.
1: No, you don't want it to brown.
0: Okay, okay.
1: Yeah.
0: Okay, so this is once again the vegan butter with the flour. And what we're making right now is the
1: bechamel.
0: Bechamel.
1: Yes.
0: Très bien, merci beaucoup. You said it's a French name, so.
2: It is. You might as well.
0: Je parle français avec toi.
1: Okay.
2: You might as well.
1: Okay, so now we're going to add the milk.
0: Plant-based milk.
1: Yes. You can use almond or soy.
0: Okay.
1: Oats. Make sure you whisk it, so you do not want any lumps. Yeah.
0: Okay.
1: Yeah.
0: So that is your base. So what else goes into this?
1: And so now what's next is the sour cream.
0: Oh,
1: the vegan sour cream. Yes.
0: Well, it's amazing that many articles are just available in the stores nowadays.
2: That is correct.
0: But of course, you know, there are vegan options that you can make
2: at
0: home.
2: Yes, ma'am.
0: So just tune in and just be part of the class.
2: Yes. That's it.
0: All right, so we're mixing that in, the sour cream. All right, next step.
1: And that's the mozzarella.
0: The shredded vegan mozzarella. Okay, so do we need to wait until that's melted?
1: Well,
0: oh boy, it's melted already.
1: It's melting already. You know, it's easier
0: even
1: to melt in a pot.
0: It melted already.
1: Yeah.
0: Okay.
1: Now that's the best seasoning.
0: Ah.
1: Without this, your recipe will not taste good.
0: You hear that?
1: You need this.
0: Well, I can't believe you until I taste it. So.
2: Well, you'll see. You'll see.
1: And now we have the nutritional yeast.
2: Yes.
0: Gives it the cheesy flavor as well.
1: That's right.
0: Very good. And nice color, too.
1: Yeah. You see how creamy that
0: is? Yes.
1: It's very creamy.
0: Yes.
1: Now we put the cream corn.
0: Cream corn. Okay. So this is the kernel, the sweet corn, right?
1: Yes.
0: Natural. It does not have sugar in it, just to clarify. It's just pureed creamy corn. Kernels.
1: Whole kernel corn.
0: Yes. Very good. You know, cornbread is so popular. Everybody likes cornbread, good cornbread. But this is a corn souffle.
1: Souffle,
0: Let's get it right. Now, I'm going to grease the pan while you're mixing over there.
1: Now, this recipe is like savory, sweet, kind of. It has,
0: sweet and sour. Yeah.
1: Sweet and savory.
0: Okay.
1: And now this is the corn mix. You can buy any corn mix that you prefer.
0: Right.
1: Or you can buy the corn without anything in it, but you still have to put some agave in there to sweeten a little bit.
0: So it's the cornbread mix.
1: It's a cornbread mix, yes.
2: That's right.
0: Very good. So once you have all that mixed in your pot, you want to make sure you don't get lumps. Not a lumpy other than. And the kernels.

Now, this particular message is entitled, actually, I changed the title for this weekend, but it comes from our original seminar entitled Opus, Identifying the Mind's Mark. And for this weekend, I've entitled it Filled with What? Because what we allow into our minds and into our souls changes us, whether we like it or not. That's how we work. And so opus is actually a musical term, and it's entitled, basically it's an artistic work, especially one on a large scale. And so we're talking about the mind, and when I look at the mind, and the more I study about the mind and how

So we each one are carrying around in our own heads a masterpiece. You know, they've said that the greatest distance a man will travel is about the 7 inches between his two ears. That is absolutely true. God wants to help us through that journey. So let's put a couple things in our mind before we jump into how the mind works and why it's so powerful. There's a cosmic battle going on over you and me. And both sides, God and Satan, both of them are at war for our soul and our choice. So God wants our souls, the devil wants our souls. God wants our choice, the devil wants our choice. God wants our willing, now that's the key word, God wants our willing love and worship. Now, the devil doesn't care how he gets it. He wants our willing or ignorant worship. See, there are those who actually worship the devil and they know that they're worshiping the devil. They have made a conscious decision. I know some people like that personally. And there are a vast majority, though, who are ignorantly worshiping the devil and they don't know it. And guess what? He'll take it both. He doesn't care. God wants our minds fully intact and aware. You see, God doesn't want to blind us and trick us into becoming Christians and the children of God. The devil wants to short-circuit our minds and blind us. So you can see the vast differences between how God operates and how the devil operates. You see, you could almost say that in a way, don't misunderstand me, that the devil has an advantage over God because he can use deception and trickery and all this other kind of stuff, which God, of course, would never use. God wants us to make intelligent decisions based on the evidence of his love. So he wants us to be a thinking people, a praying people, a people of faith, not a duped people. Amen? Amen? Satan wants us to make emotional decisions based on our own happiness. No matter what anyone says, no matter what God says, just do what feels right to you. God wants us to know who he is and what he stands for. He does not want us to come in and not understand who he is. In fact, when we truly understand who he is, that's when we will want to worship him. That's when we will want him to be an attentive father in our life. Now, the devil wants to mask who he is and what he stands for. You see, the devil will, in fact, at the end of time, he's even going to personate Christ. He is gorgeous, beautiful, angelic being, and many will be swept away by his tail again. So he wants to mask. In fact, he'll even use the personification, if you will, of Jesus Christ. So it's not that he's this hideous, heinous creature with a you know, horns and a pitchfork and a pointed tail. That actually is set up by the devil, I believe, to dupe people into thinking that's what the devil is like. All this nastiness and the evil things and seances and, you know, all the kind of the creepy things of these horror movies and all this kind of stuff. People go, oh, that's all demonic. Yet the devil comes to church today and we don't even perceive it. So he'll use anything because he wants to mask who he really is as long as it accomplishes his purpose. So there's a very real war going on inside of each one of us. And I explain it this way. There's the carnal dog and he's fighting against the spiritual dog. Now, this is a key point, and this is what this weekend is about and will continue to be about. And this, I'm putting it in really simple terms. Whichever dog gets fed, that's the one that'll win the fight. Does that make sense? So if you feed the carnal man or the carnal dog, that man or that dog will win the dog fight. But if we feed the spiritual man or the spiritual dog, he's going to win. Amen? Okay, weekend over. If you got that, that's it. That's it. If we feast on the things of God, we will become like God in character. If we feast on the things of the devil in carnality, we will become like the devil. That's it. So the question is, filled with what? What are we filled with? Does this make sense? Whichever dog. So ask yourself a question right here, right now. Just think about your last week. On Monday, well, let's start on Sabbath. Last Sabbath, were you feeding the spiritual dog or the carnal dog? The spiritual man or the carnal man? Answer in your mind, yeah, I was feeding. Okay, yep. Or no, I wasted away, slept it away. Okay, whatever the true answer is. Now let's move to Sunday. How much did you feed the spiritual dog? Oh, I forgot to open my Bible.

on Sunday. Because, you know, after all, you just go to church and that's where you read it, right? That's where you get filled up, is at church. So what we do is we fill up on Sabbath and we kind of like binge feed to feed the spiritual dog. But then what we do is we starve the spiritual dog all week long. And we begin feeding that carnal dog. And by the time we get to Sabbath, sometimes we don't even want to go to church anymore. Why? Because that spiritual food is gone. Whatever dog we feed, that's the one that will win the fight. Now, Paul was talking about this in Romans 7. For I know that is in me, that is in my flesh, dwelleth no good thing. For to will is present with me, but how to perform that which is good, I find it not. I know what to do. I just don't know how to do it. I know what's right and what's wrong, but man, I don't always do that. And Paul goes on, for the good that I would, I do not. So in other words, I want to do good, but I'm not doing that. But the evil which I would not, that I do. Can anybody relate to what he's talking about? Absolutely. This is the converting of the mind away from self and what we want to do and our desire and moving it. And God does this for us, but we have to be an active participant in it. And he turns us away from those thoughts and those selfish things. And this is the struggle. This is where Paul's going, man, I know what to do, but sometimes I'm just not doing what I need to be doing. Every single one of us can relate to that in this room. So it's not that you are you're letting God down when we struggle. God knows we're going to struggle. He just says, come to me and I'll help you through it. But we run away from him. We're filled with self and not with the Lord. 2 Corinthians 3:18. But we all. Now, I'm sorry. What's the third word there? We all. That means all of us, right? That means me too. We all, with open face, beholding as in a glass or a mirror, the glory of the Lord are changed into the same image from glory to glory, even as by the Spirit, the influence or the moving of the Lord. So this is good news. We all, and it doesn't matter who we are, where we come from, what color we are, how we're skinny, we're fat, we're tall, we're short, male, female, doesn't matter. Zebra striped, it's all good. All of us, if we behold the glory of God, will become changed in our character to be more like God. That's what that's saying. But I rewrote this now in the negative because, you know, the converse stands true as well. But we all, with open face, beholding as in a glass, the sinfulness of the world, are changed into the same image from deformity to deformity, even as by the Spirit, the influence of the moving of Satan. It's the same scripture just written in the negative. You see, in all scripture, there's two sides of a coin. If you behold Jesus, you become like Jesus. You behold the devil, you become like the devil. Is that what it says? Are we clear with that? So whether you like it or not, whether you believe it or not, this is how it works. If you think you can behold the devil in the world and be a Christian, you are wrong. You're naive. Now, how do both sides have access to our mind? Well, through the five senses. We have sight and touch, taste, we have smell, and we have our hearing. And we must guard these avenues well. Adventist Home 403. Those who would not fall prey to Satan's devices must guard sort of kindivishly. Is that what it says? Well. You must guard well the avenues to the soul, the five senses. They must avoid reading, seeing, or hearing that which will suggest impure thoughts. Notice she said, she's not even talking about things that are impure thoughts. If sometimes I feel like praising God and I'm excited when young people will just get off of the stuff that is the impure thoughts. The music that is of the devil. The worldly entertainments that is no question of the devil. You see, but she's not even talking about it. She says we shouldn't even allow things in the soul that will even suggest impure thoughts. And we're out and out involved in stuff that it's the fully developed impure thought. The mind must not be left to dwell at random upon every subject that the enemy of souls may suggest. The heart must be faithfully sentineled. What's it mean to sentinel? What is a sentinel? A guard. So we must faithfully guard our minds. Not
let our guard down. A sentinel doesn't let their guard down. They're always on guard. And friends, we have to always be on guard because you never know where you'll find the devil. So the heart must be faithfully sentineled. Or, listen, evils without will awaken evils within, and the soul will wander in darkness. So here's a major problem. You see, we are sold under sin. We are sinners. And if we allow things in our environments that we are, sometimes we can control that, sometimes we can't. But if we allow things that are in and around us to spark the evil within us, it'll awaken it. Hello? So, for instance, would it be wise for the alcoholic that wants to overcome his alcoholism to keep alcohol in the house? No. Why? Because when he's weak, and indeed most likely he will be once again sometime in his life, the temptation's right there, and he will drink again. If he doesn't have the Spirit of God. But see, the thing is, if that alcoholic does not faithfully sentinel, the evils without will awaken evils within. Now, I didn't say this. Ellen White said it. So we have to be careful and mindful of what we allow into our, for us to engage in with our five senses. And a key point is, there's no middle dog, by the way. We're either feeding the carnal or we're feeding the spiritual. We're either on a pathway that leads to heaven or on a pathway that leads to hell. There's no middle road. A lot of young people think that, you know, I'll just go out there and I'll go party and I'll go crazy and I'll do whatever, you know, and I'll come back to the Lord. Oh, really? You know that for sure? I know many souls that thought that, and, you know, they're 40 and 50 years old, finally coming back to the Lord, the ones that actually finally do, and that every single one of them will say, I wasted my life. Now, the battle's for our mind. Why? Because this is the essence of who we are. Has anyone ever heard the amazing story of Phineas Gage? Raise your hands if you have. Okay, good. Most of you have, so I'll go through it real quick. He was a 25-year-old Vermont railroad worker, and he was a foreman, and he was responsible for, as a foreman, they would go, when they were clearing for the railroad, they would drill down into the deep rocks, and they would dump a bunch of gunpowder down, or explosive material down in the hole. They would then put a charge in there. They would put in a bunch of packing sand. And then he would use a 3-foot-long, 14-pound tamping iron, and he would pack the sand on top of the gunpowder. Well, one day, something distracted him. He didn't realize that there was no packing sand. And when he went to pack this, it sparked, it exploded, and it sent that rod right up through his cheek and out the top of his head. He slumped over. The thing landed about 100 feet behind him on the ground. 14 pounds is quite a heavy rod. And everyone thought he was dead. What's amazing is that he lived, and he lived out his life, actually. It didn't kill him. He lived to tell about it. In fact, Dr. Harlow, who was Phineas Gage's attending doctor, he said Gage was, and this is after the injury, in fact this is his actual skull, the back of the orbital socket here on the left was actually damaged. He lost the sight of that eye. It cracked all the way up his forehead and it blew this little cap off the top of his head. This is actually was done in an autopsy, but it blew that cap right off. What he effectively did was he blew out the front part of his brain, which is called, does anybody know what that is? The frontal lobe. Now, what happened was, previously, Gage was involved in church. He had a happy, healthy family and a marriage. He had his children loved him, and he was a respectful man. This is after the injury. Quote, Gage was fitful, irreverent, indulging at times in the grossest profanity, which was not previously his custom, impatient of restraint or advice when it conflicted with his desires, a child in his intellectual capacity and manifestations. He has the animal passions of a strong man. Previous to his injury, although untrained in the schools, he possessed a well-balanced mind. So you see, what happened was the limbic system took over. It's another part of the brain. And that part of the brain is largely responsible for four areas. Feed, fight, flight, or fornicate. And now, all of a sudden, if someone provoked him, he wanted to fight. Why?
because the king of the brain was dethroned when he blew out that part of his brain. So now, when someone comes in, he was almost reacting instinctively like an animal would, rather than having that checks and balance center engaged. Does that make sense? This will be a key point for us. So, neurologist Dr. Paul McLean wrote concerning the limbic lobes. Oh, here we go right here. The limbic lobes regulate the emotions concerned with the four primal or base instincts: fight, flight, feed, and fornicate. So if the frontal lobe is not functioning properly, if we're provoked, we'll fight. Or when we might need to fight to save our lives or whatever, we might even just turn the cheek. We might run. Might take off. We might run away from our responsibilities. The limbic system as a whole appears to be the primary seat of emotion, attention, and emotionally charged memories. So imagine me. Just think of you. Now you know my story. You know some of it. Imagine how many emotionally charged memories I have. If I did not have a prefrontal cortex, part of my brain, the frontal lobe functioning properly, I could be a child molesting, nasty guy. You know what I'm saying? That's beating my children. But the reality is God has worked through the limbic, through my frontal lobe and has put that part of my brain in charge of the rest of my brain. And so therefore, if that thought comes, if I see a small child in distress, my heart goes out to him. I want to help and protect, not beat him. See, I was trained to be a violent person, and I'm not violent because God is good. So in this regard, Phineas Gage's mind was radically changed, so decidedly so that his friends and acquaintances said he was no longer Gage. We don't know who this guy is. This is not my friend. 1T496. Satan knows what organs to excite, to animate, engross, and charm the mind so that Christ is not desired. The spiritual longings of the soul for divine knowledge, for growth and grace, are wanting. So what happens if the devil invents all these little tricks and all these little things he can come up with to charm the mind? Like a guy sitting there with his little pipe, and he's, and the snake's going like this, and the snake, it's like they're hypnotizing the snake. You've seen that done before? Or a hypnotist actually hypnotizing people? What they're doing is they're inhibiting a certain part of the brain, and they're charming the mind. They're short-circuiting the frontal lobe. Now, the battles for our mind, as we said, the frontal lobe. Now, why the frontal lobe? Well, this is the control center. This is where we problem solve. This is the seat of reasoning. This is where we filter. So, do you think the devil's after that? Are you awake this morning? Do you think God is after that? Absolutely. So both sides are warring for this part of our brain, if you will. Now, let's dive in a little deeper. We won't get too technical. In a frontal lobe that is functioning properly, beta waves are present and active, indicating active, sound thinking. Now, beta waves look more like this. They're high, fast, high frequency. So when there is, listen, when incoming information through our how many senses? Our five senses, when that information is coming in, we want to be in a beta brainwave pattern. Why? Because we are dynamically, critically analyzing incoming information. Is it important for you to be dynamically and critically analyzing what I'm saying to you right now? You bet it is. Anytime there's incoming information that your brain can chew on, whether that comes in the form of a sermon, whether that comes in the form of a TV program, a movie, a radio program, or music lyrics, anytime we have incoming information, we must be critically and dynamically analyzing that information. Are you with me? Okay. Now, there's also alpha waves. Alpha waves are much slower, of a lower frequency. Now, these alpha waves are fantastic as well. In fact, there are four different ones: beta and theta, delta, and alpha. So we're only going to talk about two, though. So the alpha waves, when we're in this state, which, by the way, throughout a day, we will oscillate between the two, which is natural. Incoming information is deposited into memory without interpretation. So what if there was a way that the devil could put vast amounts of information in our head
without us thinking about it, and it goes into our memory and changes our soul. Guess what? The wrong kinds of music, entertainment, drugs does exactly that. Exactly that. So the devil can just open up our head and pour a lot of stuff in if we allow him to. By beholding, we become changed. Does that make sense? So, is there anything wrong with alpha waves? Nothing wrong with them. We just don't want to be in that brain pattern when incoming information is coming in that can convert my soul. So, are alpha waves good? Absolutely. In fact, if you go out and sit in the sun out here on the grass, no doubt, or sit by a babbling brook or anything like that, no doubt you'll go into alpha pattern. That's when you finally just go, Not only does your physiology take a break, but your neurobiology takes a break. And friends, if we didn't do that throughout the day, we would go nuts. So alpha's good, beta's good. Alpha's not great and not where you want to be if we have incoming information. Is that point clear? Okay. Now, modern science has proven that illegal drugs actually damage the frontal lobe. That's what it attacks. In fact, this is why you don't drink Kool-Aid and soda pop in nightclubs. Just doesn't work. They don't play Mozart there either. It just doesn't work. Why? That doesn't inhibit the prefrontal cortex, the front part of the brain. So they give you drugs or they give you alcohol, which immediately attacks that frontal lobe. And now, just like the Bible says, you will behold strange women and utter perverse things. The world will feel like it's tilting on you. Before you know it, you're off in someone else's house in their bed and you don't belong there. Why? Because the part of the brain that would keep you from that can't do its job. Does that make sense? They've also found some prescription drugs damage the frontal lobe. I'll tell you what, the last 2 weeks when I was in that hospital, from the moment I hit that hospital 2 weeks, two Sabbaths ago, they put me on some pretty heavy pain pills. And I'm going to tell you, it directly affected my frontal lobe. I was even high on the drug telling my wife, man, I was saying some things. My wife was like, Christian, what do you, don't say that. And she told me, you don't get to be on your computer because I don't want you emailing anybody right now. Now, I wasn't diving into satanic dark stuff, but I was uttering things that my guard normally would guard my tongue. Amen? This is how it works. And I was just like, you know. And my wife was like, yeah, your frontal lobe is fried, buddy. Alcohol, caffeine, alcohol. Nobody will argue with alcohol. They'll say, well, of course, you drink alcohol. I mean, yeah, that inhibits the frontal lobe. But a lot of Adventists don't like it when I don't. So does caffeine. And by the way, did I say caffeine? Oh, and yeah, by the way, caffeine inhibits frontal lobe function. Nicotine, certain foods even damage the frontal lobe. High fat, high sugar diets can actually inhibit frontal lobe function. Certain modern movies impair the frontal lobe. Did you know that? It's called a rapid scene of reference change. In fact, what will happen is if you edit in certain... I used to be a TV commercial editor, and we would edit things in such a way to where we put you into an alpha pattern within 30 seconds and tell you what you need to go buy, and guess what you go do? You go buy it. That's why advertising works on TV. That's why it works on the radio. The certain kinds of music, certain kinds of switching of that visual effect real fast. The brain can't grab onto it, so it goes into that alpha pattern. We dump into your head what you need to go buy. Did you realize that's how it worked? Many modern television programs impair the frontal lobe. When I started to study this out as a converted Christian man many years ago, I had to change how I edited TV because now I was editing evangelistic programming and cooking schools and different things like that. I had to change the way I edited because the last thing I wanted was to put the viewer into an alpha pattern while they're viewing God's material. People, well, what's wrong with that? Put the good stuff in. Because God doesn't work by trickery. The God of heaven never uses the devices of the devil of this earth. Amen? Because God wants us to make a conscious decision, not a tricked one. So, now, let's get more specific in the frontal lobe. Because in the frontal lobe is what's called the prefrontal cortex. In fact, science calls this the crown of the brain. This is where... Now, what does prefrontal... What does pre mean? Before.
So pre, before the front part of the brain. So it's like the front part of the front part of the brain. It's right here. Now why is this so important? Because friends, this is where our character is. This is what Phineas Gage lost. This is where our spirituality is. This is where our discernment resides. This is where our morality and our apprehensions are triggered. This is where our actually learning happens. This is where our will is. This is where we choose, where we obey. This is where our comprehension is contained, where our insight comes from, where reason. This is when God is speaking in a still small voice, He's talking directly to this part of the brain. Because this is the soul. This is the spiritual side, the spiritual dog. This is where we worship. Now, what's amazing to me is everything that you and I have ever engaged in is deposited into the memory. Did you know that? From the dawning of consciousness within the womb, all of the five senses have been perfectly recorded since the dawning of intelligence in the womb, of consciousness in the womb. And what happens is, it's kind of like a recorder that records on five different tracks. And you've got five different tracks being recorded. I'll prove it to you. Have you ever had a situation to where all of a sudden you smelt something and you're right back at a childhood memory? You can feel the wind blowing your hair. Not mine right now, it's kind of stiff. But you can feel the wind blowing through your hair. You can smell it, you can taste it. It's like you're there. Well, in essence, you are. Because it is just a perfectly recorded multi-channel recorder, and you can sweat, you can breathe, your heart rate will go, your mind, your conscious mind won't even know the difference. Everything's been perfectly recorded. Now, not all of us have great recall. Like, you tell me your name's 5 minutes later, I'm like, man, what was his name? But it's in there. I just got to figure out a way to pull it out of the file. So everything we've ever done, anything we've ever thought, everything is perfectly recorded in the brain. That's fascinating to me. Everything we've ever smelt, we've ever tasted, we've ever seen, we've ever heard, we've ever touched. And in my case, all of this being recorded, imagine my childhood of nastiness. It's all recorded. So let me give you an insight to how the brain works. This is amazing to me. You see, our brain is like a large office room. And in that room, there's a bunch of file cabinets. Within the file cabinets, there are file folders, and within the folders are our experiences. Does that make sense? So, and in fact, what happens in the brain is like experiences are stuck in the same drawer. And if they're very similar, they're even going in the same file. This is why when my grandmother died, would have been the great-grandmother to my son when he was little, when she died, and he was trying to wrap his little brain around this, all of a sudden, that memory was deposited into the file where the kitten that died was filed away. The cat that we ran over and he saw was filed away. And all the images of death in his little protected life, you still can't protect them all the way. He started going into a little downward spiral into depression because he was allowing that particular memory was being filed, that experience being filed with the others. And what happens is that part of the brain got tickled and it opened up all of those previous memories. So what if, think this through now, what if we happen to be in church and we have like this kind of crazy rock and roll club music going on in the worship service, because that happens all over the place now. And now we've got somebody sitting in the pews that all of a sudden that licentious, inappropriate music of the world triggers all this memory of a former life she wants to forget. Do you see how much of a stumbling block that could be for somebody? You see, when we come to church, when we're in worship, when we are together, we should absolutely, when we're doing something with God and for God and representing God, we need to be very careful what we engage in, because we could cause people around us to stumble and trip. And in their minds, they're reliving these things they want to just forget. Does that make sense? If we had a lot more time together, all these things would be developed and make a lot more sense. So
Solomon said, "For as a man thinketh within himself, so is he." So is he. He is what he thinks. So if we allow the devil and his ideals and his philosophies to fill us, we will become like him. We will be that. It's a promise. Music in the brain. Scientists are finding that the brain is pre-wired for music. Now that's a pretty interesting statement for evolutionary scientists to say. Because nothing's pre-wired according to them. It just it happened, right? It evolved over billions and billions of years. You ever watch that Walter Weiss video series on evolution and catastrophism? I love it. He's billions and billions of years. Scientists are finding that the human brain is pre-wired for music. The temporal lobes of the brain just behind the ears act as the music center, and the brain seems to be a sponge for music, and like a sponge in water, is changed by it. You put a dried out sponge into water, what happens to it? That's what our brain does. Soaks it in. In fact, science saying that the brain is pre-wired for music? Yeah, indeed, because we were created by a creator that is musical. Amen? You know, the Bible says that over every repentant soul, God Himself sings. Have you let the Lord sing over you lately? David Merrill's high school science fair project. This is incredible. 16-year-old David Merrill thought that the loud sounds of hard rock music must have a bad effect on his devoted fans and came up with a way to test that damage. Merrill got 72 mice and divided them up into three groups. One to test a mouse's response to hard rock, another to the music of Mozart, and a control group that wouldn't listen to any music classical at all, rock or classical. The young visionary got all the mice accustomed to living in aquariums in his basement, then started playing music 10 hours a day. Merrill put each mouse through a maze three times a week that originally had taken the mice, on average of 10 minutes to complete. So all of these 72 mice run through this little thing. So you got a little cheese at the end. There's this little maze, complex maze they have to run through. It takes about 10 minutes for all of them to go through. Now, over time, the 24 control group mice, that's the one that didn't listen to any music, they managed to cut about 5 minutes from their maze completion time. So little mice with little brains, itty-bitty little brains, became more efficient and cut their time in half. Why? Because they had their reasoning abilities attacked. They were led by through this little guy. They're ready to go through this little maze. Like, I know the cheese. Cheese is here at the end. And they go right through and they eat the cheese. Yay, everybody wins, right? They did that twice as fast. Now, this is amazing. The Mozart listening mice cut their time back 8.5 minutes. Down to 1.5 minutes from 10. Little tiny mice with little tiny brains got smarter because they were listening to Mozart. That's awesome. But there's another group. The hard rock mice added 20 minutes to their time, making their average maze running time 300% more than their own original average. Need we say more? Well, maybe we do. So check this out. The normal mice get twice as fast. The Mozart listening mice go down to 1.5 minutes. That's like 85% faster. And then the hard rock mice add 20 minutes to their time. 300% worse. They're sitting there like, "Hey man, where's the cheese?" "I don't know, dude." "Dude, look at the wall." "You want to get cheese?" "Yeah, man." "Which way do we go?" "I don't know, let's go this way." "Oh, that's a dead end." "Oh, that's a dead end." "Oh, that's the..." Their computing abilities were gone. Little tiny mice. "Oh, but you know, that doesn't affect us humans." "Oh, yes it does. In fact, we have the largest moral lobe of any created being. About a third of our brain. Mice, 1-2% maybe. Cats, about 7%, 5-7%. Dogs, anywhere from 7-12%. That's why dogs can be more, to use a word, compassionate, more loving. Cats a little more aloof. Mice, they're like, "I don't know, give me the cheese." So should we say more?
Well, young Merrill told the Associated Press, understand this is an article that went around the world, that he attempted the experiment the year before, allowing the mice in different groups to all to live together. Quote, "I had to cut my project short because all of the hard rock mice killed each other." Merrill said none of the classical mice did that. So scientists said, when this went around the world, they're like, no way. So literally all around the world, scientists redid this experiment, just like he did. And they found, this kid is onto something. But they went a step further. They did autopsies on the little mice. And guess what they found? They found that the hard rock mice, the brains had actually atrophied. They had actually shrunk inside and unnatural branching had occurred. But, you know, those are mice, Christian. Well, let's talk about humans. Anybody ever heard of Patty Hearst? Now, the older ones will have heard of Patty Hearst, but the younger generation doesn't really have an idea of who she is, because this was only 5 years after I was born, February 1974. Patty Hearst comes from a very wealthy, multi-million, mega-millions of dollar family, the Hearst family, in publishing. She's kidnapped by the Symbionese Liberation Army. However, she starts out, you notice here, she's got a cross around her neck, she's a Christian girl, and she herself is a good girl. But shortly after her abduction, she is willingly robbing banks with them. That's her with the machine gun caught on camera. So how was she converted? Dr. William Sargent, Britain's foremost expert on brainwashing, examined Patty Hearst. Quote, "She was an unwilling victim of a forced conversion or brainwashing." Now, on both sides of the great controversy here, God and Satan, what side do you think wants to force our conversion? Satan. God doesn't want to force it. God wants to facilitate it. Amen? Huge difference, my friends. According to Sargent, a person whose nervous system is under constant pressure can inhibit and exhibit paradoxical brain activity. Bad becomes good, and vice versa. And that, Sargent argues, is precisely what happened to Patty. Her nervous system was kept at maximum stress by the continual playing of loud rock music. So check this out. They pump her brain, they pump her brain, they pump her brain, and she goes into alpha because of the rhythms and the beat patterns. We'll go into that later tonight. And what happens, she goes into an alpha brain pattern. All of this information about rebellion and do whatever you want to do and anger and rage starts to develop within her character. Then they would give her periods of sleep and then wake up with bright lights and put the music back on. And within a very short period of time, she thought robbing a bank was a good idea. I guarantee you, she hadn't thought about that before. She didn't have a want or a need for money in her life. But now she's robbing banks? Yes. She was converted. You see, the music industry understands this very clearly. In fact, Jimi Hendrix, who was the leader of a hugely popular psychedelic rock band in the 60s and 70s, and was voted by his peers and various magazines to be one of the greatest guitarists ever, he said this back in 1969, "You can hypnotize people with music, and when you get them at their weakest point, alpha brainwave pattern, you can preach into the subconscious what we want to say." This is common knowledge in the music industry. If we get the rhythms and the beats proper, and we get that, what we're going to learn tonight, the polyrhythmic elements going just right, your prefrontal cortex gets short-circuited. And whatever you're listening to, whatever garbage it may be, whatever lyrical bass there may be, and whatever body language is in the music becomes part of you. Period. Dr. Daniel and Bernadette Skubick. Now, these are neuroscientists. They know all about the brain. Their studies have proven that any music that contains pounding low frequencies, like the ones that we hear at airports or construction sites, you know, like the poor guys that sit there and have to, like, sit there all day long, it's actually a brain drain. Here's what they say. It says, these low pounding sounds are considered to be a brain drain. Rock, hip hop, pop music falls into this category because of the driving bass guitar and other low pounding sounds. In fact, when I travel, I have in my bag right here what they're Bose headphones, and they have a noise canceling feature on them. And what it'll do is you can flip a switch and it samples the drone of the engine. And it creates an opposite frequency and cancels it out. So all of a sudden it's going, you flip the switch and it. Because what happens is I used to get extremely fatigued flying on airplanes.
I don't sit right by the engines either, by God's grace, if I can help it, because I don't want that low, draining sound. It drains my brain, and I got to get up and preach that night or whatever. Very difficult. So now I put on my noise-canceling headsets. I fly, and I'm much more refreshed when I land. Dr. Alfred Tomatis said this. He said that music that contains high frequencies help the brain recharge. The higher the frequency, the more the brain is recharged, between 5,000 and 8,000 hertz. The music of Mozart, for example, contains more of these frequencies than other composers. So if you're listening to something like Mozart, you're listening to stringed instruments, those are recharging for the brain because the frequencies are higher. In fact, if you go on the internet, if you do that, you can go on the internet and you can look up Mozart effect. You can read a whole bunch about this, where teachers simply just put Mozart in the corner playing in their classroom on a little boombox, just barely to where you can hear it. And what happens is, music like Mozart is highly structured and multi-layered in a good way. And our brain likes that, and it even helps us to organize our thoughts better, helps us to be more efficient at studying. On average, if you want to improve your studies and you want to improve your test scores, you can improve them by about 20% across the board just by putting Mozart in the background while you study. Did you know that? Fascinating. In fact, they found if you played Mozart during the testing time as well, your percentages were even higher, because it was being filed while you were listening to that, and that music helps to stimulate and pull that right back out of those files. Isn't that fascinating? In fact, what's interesting to me too, is a lot of people that do play classical instrumentation, especially the strings, you'll find that large classes of people are good at math. They're good at spatial reasoning. They're good engineers. They're good software designers. Why? Because their thoughts can be very methodical and very organized. And I wonder if it starts off with the little 2 or 3 year old going all the way to right, to where it was helping their brain to organize and to become an efficient machine. Therefore, the sciences become very easy for them. The music developed their brain. Does that make sense? How many hard rockers and death metal guys do you know of that are brilliant scientists? What are you laughing at? That's kind of rude. No, but think about that. Do you see how one kind of goes with the other? Indeed, it does. A Nobel Peace Prize winner, and you're sitting there going, it doesn't even work, because their minds are not being developed properly. So here, the question is, filled with what? I don't know. What are you filled with? Are you being filled with the things of the world and of the devil, and your character therefore is being changed? Are you being filled with the Holy Spirit and with God, and your character is being changed? You see, we get to choose, because we're in charge of our 5 senses. Unless you're working at a place where you have no choice, then I would suggest that you go and find a different job where you would have a choice. Amen? And some guys, man, I work in the music store over there, and the hard rock's playing all day. Time to get a different job, dude. Go cut weeds or something. Put your own iPod on with the Word of God and beautiful music that'll lift your soul. Amen? There are plenty of other jobs out there, but I don't want to do that. Well, then lose your soul. So, does music affect man's physical body? David Tain, in his book, The Secret Power of Music, and he's a musicologist, he says this: there is scarcely a single function of the body which cannot be affected by musical tones. The roots of the auditory nerves are more widely distributed and possess more extensive connections than those of any other nerves in the body. Did you realize that? The auditory nerve system is the largest system that we have in the nerve world. We not only experience music here, but we experience music here. We feel it. Did you realize Beethoven went deaf, yet he still composed? You know how he did that? He cut the legs off his piano, set it on his wood floor, and sat on the floor so the vibration of the piano could transfer in his body. He knew what he was doing. Does that work? Does that not work? It was frequencies. He felt it. Fascinating stuff. Investigation has shown that music affects digestion, internal secretions, circulation, nutrition, respiration. Even the neural networks of the brain have been found to be sensitive to harmonic principles. That's why
The neuroactivity of your brain can be so heightened if you're listening to Mozart because it stimulates it. Man, you want to talk, you want to go beta? Listen to some Mozart. Listen to some classical music. Now, not all classical is okay. For instance, not even all Mozart would be okay. Because even in Mozart, some of his stuff can go very dark and depressive. That's not what we need to be listening to. That doesn't lift and elevate and ennoble the soul. So I'm not just giving a categorical, yeah, go listen to all of Mozart. You know, we have to still be discerning, amen? Now, the body and the mind are altered by music. It can raise or lower blood pressure. Did you know that? You can actually, they've done this test all over the place. They'll just hook up people to BP machines, and they'll start playing different musics on headphone with them, and they can lower the heart rate, or they can speed it up. They can manipulate you just by what music you're listening to. It can help you, or it can hurt you. It can create mental illness, or it can even help mental illness. It can create depression, or it can help depression. In fact, my wife and I recently just finished up Neil Nedley's Depression the Way Out seminar in our little church. And does anyone ever been through that? What does he prescribe? Classical music, because he happens to know about this. So if you're depressed, he says, put on some happy classical. What would you not want to put on in a music if you're depressed? Something that's depressing. That makes sense. But what's weird is, when we're depressed, we're drawn to the depressive music. When we're angry, we're drawn to the angry music. So, in other words, it's kind of like this. If I'm drunk, I drink more alcohol. So if I'm already depressed, should I drink more depression? No! Let's drink some happiness and some joy. If we're going to use music, let's use it methodically. Let's use it medicinally. If you're sad, if you're perplexed, or whatever it may be, put on some music that will pull you in the opposite direction. You know, if you're happy, you don't want to be depressed. I felt depressed one time. I didn't like it, so I don't do it anymore. Did you know it can help retardation? Frankly, I think it causes retardation, the wrong kinds of music. The wrong kind of music can create insomnia. The right kind of music can put you to sleep like a baby. It can change your metabolism. You know what's amazing to me? They've done studies where if you are eating very well and you've got a great lifestyle, you can still put on weight because of the wrong kind of music you put in your body. How frustrating would that be? I just can't lose it. And you're on the treadmill, you're on the Stairmaster, I just can't burn it off. And they're sitting there. How about you just go, hey, let's lose all that. Let's lose all that. Da, da, da, da, da, da, da. Hey, I feel like going off this body. You get the idea. Did you know it affects muscular energy? In fact, they did a study where they got several different men, and they each had the same amount of weight, and they tested them and said, okay, how long can you hold that? They'd hold these, I think they were 20-pound dumbbells, and they sit there and they'd hold them. And they did this over a period of time so they would have a good baseline. Boom. Then they would have them come in, and they would listen to Mozart or classical music. They were able to hold it longer. In fact, if you want to work out and get stronger, don't be listening to rock, even though it kind of gives you an adrenaline shot. It weakens your muscles, though. Did you know that? In fact, did you know that now many pro ball clubs, like pro football clubs, will actually be working out and playing their scrimmages and stuff, and they're running all their drills and everything on the football field, and they're pumping classical music now out there? Because they're figuring out, this actually makes you stronger. Sounds kind of funny though, huh? You got this guy stuffing a ball in your face and slamming you, and then you get up and you're like, do, you know, whatever. So, anyway, what was amazing though, same 20 pounds, same guys, and they put on hard rock music, and they were weaker. Very interesting. You see, what the devil has done is he's turned, I got to be careful, that little tutu thing just hurt my back. The devil's, what he's done is he's turned everything upside down. And we're using music to our detriment, and the arts to our detriment, as opposed to being ennobling and beautiful. Amen? Influence. Did you know it influences digestion? You can create indigestion with the wrong kinds of music. And on and on and on. In fact, Julius Portnoy, a musicologist, said in his book, The Secret Power of Music, it may be able to do all of these things more successfully than any other stimulants that produce
those changes in our bodies. In other words, he's saying music is more effective than even the drugs. Like, for instance, if you got high blood pressure, put on the right kind of music. It'll even be better than your blood pressure medication. Amazing. It's a well-established fact that the human body and mind can be controlled and altered with music. Many scientific and medical studies have proven conclusively the tremendous effects of music upon human physiology. Anyone ever heard of Frédéric Chopin? He was a 10-year-old pianist and composer. He was once summoned to play for Grand Duke Constantine, governor over Poland. Chopin's music controlled his seizures. Did you know that? The cure would last for a time, and then he would call young Chopin again when the musical medicine wore off. You see, it's been known for a long, long, long time. In fact, we could go all the way back to Bible times, and I could think of a guy that had some brain problems, happened to be ruling over a nation. Anybody have any idea who that might be? Saul, and he brought in the hard rock group to help him out. Is that right? No, who did he bring in? David. What did David play? Oh, it wasn't electric guitar? It wasn't polyrhythmic elements on the trap set, the drum trap set? No, he played beautiful music. And Saul's sanity would return. See, we've known all this for a long time. We just don't want to accept it sometimes. Now, let me bring this all together for you and then we'll wrap up. Revelation 14, 9, verse 10. And the third angel followed them, saying with a loud voice, if any man worship the beast and his image and receive a mark in his what? Forehead. What would be a scientific name for that forehead? The prefrontal cortex. Did you know the Bible talked about the prefrontal cortex? So let's reread this. If any man worship the beast, that's the devil, and his image, willingly or ignorantly, and receive his mark in his prefrontal cortex or in his hand, that might be in his hand. That would be the which of the five senses? The what? The touch. It also means not only what he's touching, it means what he's doing, what he's engaging in. Amen? So we can receive the mark of the devil. In other words, in our prefrontal cortexes, we can receive the character of the devil in our foreheads. That's what that's saying. Are you with me? Are you with the word? Okay, now let's jump to Revelation 14:1 and talk about some more foreheads. And I looked, and lo, a lamb stood on Mount Zion, with him 144,000, having the Father's name. Now, what is the Father's name a transcript of? His character. So in other words, there's these people at the end of time that are standing with God, and they have the Father's character written in their prefrontal cortexes. Fascinating. You see, whatever dog you feed is the one that wins. Make sense? This is what the Bible's talking about here. He's talking about guard your prefrontal cortex. Be careful, because there's one group that's allowing the devil access, and there's another that's allowing God access. Now, let's talk about a forehead, Satan's forehead. This gave me chills when I read it. Early writings, 146. Satan was once an honored angel in heaven next to Christ. His countenance, like those of the other angels, was mild and expressive of happiness. That's where he used to be. Can you think of, when you think of Satan, do you forget that he used to be happy and had a mild countenance and, we're in heaven. We forget that's where he fell from. His forehead was high and broad, showing great intelligence. His form was perfect, his bearing noble and majestic. I was shown Satan as he once was, a happy, exalted angel. Then I was shown him as he is now. He still bears a kingly form. His features are still noble, for he's a fallen angel. But the expression of his countenance is full of anxiety, care, unhappiness, malice, hate, mischief, deceit, and every evil. Doesn't sound like the devil's having fun at his own party. That brow, which was once so noble, I particularly noticed.
his forehead commenced from his eyes to recede. How was it before? High and broad. Now, his physiology, because of his neurobiology, I believe, is actually receded. My friend and I call him old slant head. His prefrontal cortex has been atrophied. I think it's seared. This is why the devil has no problem taking out man, woman, or child. He doesn't care. He has no moral compass, friends. The devil indeed cannot even be repentant. Does that make sense? Now, it says, his forehead commenced from his eyes to recede, and I saw that he had so long bent himself to every evil that every good quality was debased. Every evil trait was developed. So what he's doing is he's candy coating a whole bunch of his stuff, and he wants to pack our souls, fill us up with him so we reflect him, so we have to go and be with him. Make sense? You see, God wants to empty us of all those things, fill us up with him so we can go be with him. His eyes were cunning and sly. He showed great penetration. A smile was upon his countenance, which made me tremble. It was so full of evil and satanic slyness. This smile is the one he wears just before he makes sure of his victim. And as he fastens them, the victim, in his snare, this smile grows horrible. He's just sitting there going, yes, I got him. And he might get us in our homes. He might get us in our cars. He might get us at our workplace. He might get us in our churches. He can get us pretty much everywhere and anywhere if we're not careful. Amen? Accidentally bump him. Accidentally. Oh, there you go. Hey, welcome back, brother. All right. So, why hasn't Jesus come for us yet? Good question. I saw another angel, Revelation 7, 2 and 3. I saw another angel ascending from the east, having the seal of the living God. And he cried with a loud voice, because he's probably singing, to the four angels, to whom it was given to hurt the earth and the sea, saying, hurt not the earth or the sea, nor the trees, until we have sealed the servants of our God in their foreheads. You see, friends, it all has to do with the forehead. It all has to do with the mind and the character that we have. And by beholding God, we become like God in character. By beholding the devil, we become like the devil in character. It's that simple. So the question I have for you is, what are you filled with? What are you allowing to go in on those five information highways into your soul? The five senses. Are you guarding it carefully? So, are you allowing 100% God and eclipsing the devil 100%? If so, we'll be in heaven together. Amen? Or could you be one that, you know, is doing pretty good, maybe better than the average Christian, to where you're spending time, 50% of your time with the world and 50% of your time in the Word of God and prayer and study and spending time with the Lord. So, it's a coin toss now. Gee, you're going to be in the kingdom or not? I don't know. Friends, do you realize, I'm paraphrasing the statement, Sister White says that when a majority of people in her church begin and connect with God and are filled with the Holy Spirit, then the end will come. So that means 51%. 50% is not a majority. 51% is a majority. So what that means is not even 51% of our people are allowing God 100% access. They're allowing the devil access sometimes and God access sometimes. And so we're not even at 51% of saying, Lord, take my prefrontal cortex and change me into your character. But what if we were part of the solution instead of part of the problem? Because if we make a proper choice, we can be filled with the Holy Spirit and not with that of the devil and his thinking and his philosophies. Have anyone recently ever heard of the phrase, don't judge me? Who are you to judge me? Yeah. Tonight, we're going to develop that theme a little bit. Because what that is actually a philosophy of the devil. And it was born by a man named Aleister Crowley, who was led by a being called Satan.
So the reality is, many Christians are running around parroting the devil's philosophy and don't even realize it. You see, when your ears get tuned to things going on around you, all of a sudden you can realize, wow, the devil probably has most of God's people more than we even realize. Even though we may not be sitting out there going, ah. Amen?

He doesn't need all of his children to become perfect in Christ, having overcome all the sin like the 144,000 do. But he does need his people to surrender, because the time will come where it's going to get cut off. And friends, here's a beautiful thought. I want to end on this thought. No matter where we are in our life, whether we're a brand new Christian and we have not learned all the things that we're going to wind up learning, just like the thief on the cross, how much time did he have to learn of Jesus? And how much of a Christian character did he have time to develop? How much? None. Nothing. He was on the cross. He had hours. Hours. Would you be ready for heaven in hours? Man, I'm 43 years old. I'm still not ready. Hello? So here's the thief on the cross. But you know, the beautiful thing is that thief had a measure of faith. Amen? The measure of faith. In fact, the Bible doesn't say a measure. It says the measure of faith. So here's the thing. My faith with the righteousness of Jesus Christ makes up 100% right here, right now. That's why the thief on the cross could go to heaven. Amen? So he was 1%, but Jesus was 99. Okay? The 144,000 have started out with the 1%, but have grown to where they are now 100%. And God can seal them for eternity. Amen? Can God seal right here, right now, each one of us? No, he can't seal me. Because if he sealed me, I would be this guy that struggles with sin still in my life, and I vacillate sometimes, right? So God doesn't want to seal that. So what he does is he's going to lay some in the grave before he comes. And so it's a beautiful thing, this plan of salvation. If I had grown, let's just say I grew to 60%, and I was 60% the Lord's, but I'm still battling with that 40%. You see, the beautiful thing is Jesus makes up the difference, my friends. Do you get that? So that way I am protected and I'm covered by the righteousness of Christ. So when I come up out of the grave, it was Christ's righteousness that did it all anyway. Not only the justification, but also the sanctification in my life. Jesus does it all. Amen? So the thief on the cross was, man, he was justified instantly. Was he sanctified? Did he grow holy in a couple hours? No. That's a process of a lifetime, we're told in the spirit of prophecy. So I have been justified. This morning I asked God to forgive me for my sins. I am justified. I am clean. Amen? Did you do that this morning? You're clean. Just if I'd never sinned. Done. Adventists don't get this. I don't know why. It's done. Now I get the privilege of growing up as a calf in the stall. And I add some more faith, and I add some more character of God. And before you know it, my faith is growing. My character is growing more like Jesus. If my life should be cut short, as long as I'm hid in Jesus, I'll see you in the kingdom. Amen? But I pray that God will let me be one of the 144,000. You see what I'm praying for? I'm praying for a bunch of trials. God's faithful. There's a lot of trials in my life. But you know what? There's no one in this room we're all having trials. Amen? That's because God works through trials to perfect our character, to show us where the weaknesses are. And if we go to Him and say, yeah, I'm weak in this area, I need you to help me out, God helps us out. And ultimately, there will be a group of people who will say, I am 100% unreservedly giving my will over to you, God. And God will grow them and fill them. And they'll be 100%. God can seal them. They are the samples. They are like Christ in character. And they prove to the universe that indeed God was right. If you stay with God, you'll be like God in character. We don't become gods. We can become like God in character. So even if I'm not among them and God in His mercy has to lay me down to sleep because I'm not going to make it through that time, when I wake in faith in Christ as the righteous dead, His righteousness makes me whole. Amen? Now, don't misunderstand this, that the 144,000 without Jesus, didn't need a Savior. Of course, indeed, they reflect that they needed Jesus all the way up to the end. Indeed, they will forever. All of us need Jesus Christ. So here's what I want to leave you with. That there is a very real war going on in inside of each one of us. There's the carnal dog fighting against the spiritual dog. And whichever dog you feed,

will win the fight. So be careful. Be careful, little eyes, what you see. Be careful, little ears, what you hear. Amen? Be careful, little hands, what you go and find to do. Be careful what we even allow to pass into our palates, into our taste buds. You see, even the wrong kinds of food can lead you to sin. I don't know if you understand these kind of things. The wrong kind of flesh meats and stimulating things and all this, and alcohols and caffeines, they all, these stimulants, all drive us in a certain direction. That's why kind of some foods are always kind of packaged together. But if we can even not pervert our taste buds, it'll go a far way to help us to be more like Jesus. Ellen White even said, if you can overcome appetite, you can overcome every sin in your life. That's powerful. So you see, it's all the five senses. Be careful what you're allowing into your soul, because you yourself right now are determining your destiny. Let's pray. Father in heaven, Lord, thank you for Jesus Christ. Thank you that, Father, even though we struggle and we allow things into our life and we allow things to eclipse our picture and our vision on you, I pray, sweet Jesus, that you would continue to be long-suffering with us. You would continue to work in our hearts and our minds. You would continue to help us to kick out the devil and to invite you in. You stand at that door knocking, and you're knocking on the prefrontal cortex of our minds. Lord, I ask that you would please help each one of us to do away with self and simply to say, here am I, Lord. I'm open to you. And friends, in this prayer, I want you to think about this right now, that we have unlimited potential to grow because we have unlimited access to the throne. And Father, I want each one here, it's my will, but my will doesn't matter. We know what your will is, and your will is for each one of us to make a decision for you today, to say, I am going to be the child of God. And whatever that means, whatever that, wherever that takes us, whatever that makes us to reject and to accept, Lord, I am open to you. I want to hear your still small voice. I want to discern your still small voice. I want to commune with the Holy Spirit. I want to be like God. Lord, we want to be one of those who actually overcome this world, Father. Being a part of the 144,000, not settling for a mediocre Christian experience. Mediocrity. You've even said that you will spew us from your mouth should we be in this lukewarm, mediocre condition. Lord, I want to be lit on fire for you. I don't want to be something that we act like we're on fire, but it is a burning in our souls because you have filled us up. Filled with what? I want to be filled with God.

I expect that you've done something at some stage in your life, something ill-advised, something hurtful, and you realize that you don't deserve forgiveness. If you damaged something or someone, if you lost your temper, you're nasty, unthinking, you feel bad about that, and you can't blame a person for not wanting to forgive you. So how do you relate to God's forgiveness? You sin, you fall way short, and how does God react? The Bible tells us. Psalm 86:5 says, "For you, Lord, are good and ready to forgive and abundant in mercy to all those who call upon you." Now, you'll notice there are no provisos there, no caveats. God is simply ready to forgive. That's amazing, isn't it? After all we've done, but that's who God is. He's ready to forgive you right now. I'm John Bradshaw for It Is Written. Let's live today by every word.

There was a man named Columba from Donegal in the north of Ireland who left his home when he was 40 years old and set off to evangelize the pagan Picts in what today we would call northern Scotland. He established a missionary training center on the remote island of Iona, and from there he had a major influence on the spread of Christianity throughout Britain and Ireland. See Iona on a map, and you might wonder, what would inspire somebody like Columba to travel to a place so remote? But he was driven by a desire to see others come to faith in Christ. That the sharing of your faith may become effective by the acknowledgement of every good thing which is in you in Christ Jesus. Philemon 1:6. The sharing of your faith. The great personalities of the past leave us an example well worth following. They gave everything so they could share Jesus with others. I'm John Bradshaw for It Is Written. Let's live today by every word.

0: Hello, my name is Dwayne Lemon.
1: And I'm Lance Wilbur.
0: And we want to welcome you to a true knowledge of self, where we get a knowledge of ourselves from a biblical perspective. We want to welcome you all and thank you for joining us. Today we're going to be continuing from where we left off in this incredible testimony as we were listening to Brother Lance share with us how God was leading in his life. And we see that he's gone through several experiences, and it was quite incredible to see how he was ingrained and deeply into the hip-hop culture, especially the intellectual aspect, which is really different from a lot of what other people look for. Most people think just about the fun aspect, and I'm sure he did have fun, is that right?
1: Absolutely.
0: Oh, yes. But, you know, nevertheless, we also know that there's another side that Lance was talking about this when he was interviewing myself, but he's now going through this in his own experience where he was talking about the intelligence and all of these things that also is a strong, influential power coming from the hip-hop and R&B culture. We saw that Lance grew up in a home where dad was not around often and mother was there struggling, trying to do what she could to rear him up and his little brother. And we also saw that television and the basic street lifestyle was there pulling at him, grabbing at him, and just consistently trying to draw him into their mold. And we saw that he was starting to be formed in that mold, little by little, even to the point that he found himself being the reflector of other men's thoughts and presenting a lot of philosophies and ideas, rejecting religion, and the list goes on. And we want to pick right back up on that, Lance, and I want us to go ahead and continue talking with our viewers and just getting an idea. Here you are at this stage, you're a teenager, you're a young man, and you're going through these experiences where right now religion is definitely a turnoff, especially as it related to Christianity.
1: Yeah.
0: But then also you're finding yourself more so with the 5% movement and just looking at what's coming in through that, all the influences, the culture, the lifestyle. Was there anything else that was also a grab in your mind in a positive way that was pulling you while you were also engrossed in this hip-hop lifestyle?
1: Yeah, absolutely. I mean, I was really into the sports. Like I said, I was always big. I was a three-sport athlete. So even from a little kid, I was too big for Pop Warner. But I played, there was other football leagues. So I was playing football, I'm playing baseball, I'm playing basketball. And as I start to get older into my teenage years, I'm getting taller and, you know, slimming down and growing taller. So I began to gravitate towards basketball just because, you know, it was just more appealing. Baseball became increasingly boring, and it's not compatible with, you know, doing what I was doing, living the lifestyle I was living, and then going, sitting out, you know, playing outfield or first base for 2 hours in a 95-degree heat. So, the apex of my baseball career, I do tournaments in Canada, you know, pitching and it was good, but it wasn't like basketball.
0: Mm-hmm.
1: Football was good, but I didn't like to destroy my body in practice and have these people yelling at you and you play 12 games a season or what have you in high school. So I was recruited in those regards for high school athletics, but basketball became my passion. Basketball became what I did. And I didn't really pick it up until, you know, maybe 10, 11 years old. But once I started picking it up and getting serious with basketball, I quickly excelled. So I was playing varsity in my freshman year in high school, and that obviously continued. And to the point where as early as 10th grade, I'm getting invitations, you know, letters to, hey, we appreciate. Now, I hated school. I hated reading and I hated school.
0: Mm-hmm.
1: So I did not participate in class. I skipped school. I skipped class. I was pretty much left up to myself to get myself up and to school every day. So school was just a mess for me.
0: Mm.
1: But I would get letters from, you know, D1 schools saying, oh, we value your B-plus average, your grade point average, and we can't wait to. And all these enticing letters, you know, Syracuse and Miami and Fordham, Rutgers, Washington, and, you know, several others, local schools. And I was getting those letters in 10th grade.
0: Hmm.
1: I was starting, when I moved to another city, I started, the coach, you know, he was the, at that time, I think he had the record for the winningest coach in high school basketball. And he started coming to me and saying, hey, you know, we're thinking about sending you to this camp. Don't worry about the payment. You know, we'll take care of it. Oh, shoes, you know, different little things, incentives to play, you know, summer league. And I'm telling you, I am a poor student. I didn't go to school, rarely. I didn't do homework. But they're giving me all these incentives to do these things. So I enjoyed it. I pursued it. But at the same time, I did not appreciate the whole culture of athletics and kind of the clique mentality and everybody having to ingratiate themselves to the coach and kind of be at the certain functions. And I didn't want anything to do with that. And I was completely against it.
0: Now, when I didn't get a chance to share this in my testimony, but we're going to talk about this in later episodes as well. There were two influences that were working in my life when I was really into the hip-hop culture. Obviously, hip-hop was one of them, but the other one was martial arts. Mm-hmm. I was really, really heavy into martial arts. And when I was doing martial arts, I found that I had to get to a point to make a choice. Which one am I really going to pursue
1: right.
0: fully? Martial arts or. And I love both of them. Now, I can phase out of that for myself, but I'm curious for you. You're in basketball. Did you see that the two were blending? Hip-hop culture and what you were trying to do and holding the lines and keeping it in its pure state with the underground movement.
1: Yeah.
0: And then, of course, you're also now pretty much pursuing like a basketball career. Did you find that they blended, or did you find that they were at variance one with the other and you had to make a choice?
1: Yeah, I definitely had to make a choice. Again, elite athletics, when you want to go to that next level where that's all you're going to live, eat, sleep, breathe, when you go to that level, smoking cigarettes, smoking weed every day, drinking alcohol every day, is not compatible with elite athletics.
0: Mm-hmm.
1: It's a lifestyle. And am I going to go to practice for 3 hours after school and do double sessions? Am I going to do winter league and summer league and go to camps and all that? Or am I going to continue my lifestyle and pursue the hip hop and, you know, do the shows and do the battles and be where I need to be? And now there's another, you know, key dynamic in this whole thing. I'm having a child. You know, my girlfriend at the time, she gets pregnant. So as I'm going in now to make a decision, am I going to go to college or not? Am I going to go and try to see how this is going to play out? Because I could still play basketball and kind of do the MC thing and go to college and still float, but, you know, get through because of the basketball. And she comes into my life, my oldest daughter, and she's born right there, 17. She's pregnant at 16, and then 17 she's born. So I made the decision, if I go to school, there's absolutely no way I'm going to even consider my girlfriend or my daughter back in Massachusetts. I'm going to go away. I was leaning towards Miami or even, Fordham, Rutgers, New York area, New York, tri-state area.
0: Mm-hmm.
1: Be no way. So I said, I have to do the responsible thing, even though as an irresponsible, corrupt individual, I have to do a responsible thing and stay close to my daughter. And street life, to me at that time, was way more important than, you know, organized athletics. Because I could still play basketball on the street level, still do tournaments, still do summer leagues, and get the accolades in that respect, keep my craft in that respect, and still excel and pursue my hip-hop career.
0: Now, I'm curious, because the same way when I saw those women lined up in the hotel room, and, you know, I said to myself, this looks wrong. You know, there was something that was in my head that instilled that was wrong when there was a lot of people around me that felt that was right. Here you are, you're a teenager, and you're at the height of two areas, one in the experience of hip-hop culture in the underground, but then also athletics. But yet there's a principle that's in your head that says, all right, I got my girlfriend pregnant. We're about to have this baby.
1: Yeah.
0: I need to be responsible. Now, I would imagine the majority of brothers around you during that time were not thinking like that as it relates to when they get women pregnant. A lot of times they're telling them to go to the abortion clinic and, you know, whatever. You didn't do this. Where do you think that came from?
1: I have no idea. I know now, but I had no idea then. And there were strange things like that all the time. Like, you could be so corrupt that you would beat somebody down in the street over anything, a sandwich. It could be. I was in situations where I would commit random acts of violence just because I was upset at some other person that had nothing to do with the people. I would just randomly pick somebody and, you know, beat them down for no reason, that no interaction with them. So I would do that and feel no way about it. No problems, no second thoughts, no regrets. And, you know, laugh 5 minutes later and joke 2 minutes later. But then there were other situations where I had this severe moral, you know, unction to do the right thing. And these standards to make right decisions and, hey, don't do that. That's a wrong move. You know, do it like this. So I know God was watching over me and he was taking care of me and instructing me even in my ignorance. But I didn't attribute it to God at that point. I just considered it myself making right decisions and doing what I felt was right at the time.
0: Now, when you look at the Gospel of John, it does tell us that there's a time that comes where the Spirit of God is with us and then eventually in us. I'm sure at this stage in your life, obviously, the Spirit of God may not have been in you, but he was with you. He was guiding you and trying to lead you to right decisions, right paths. And I'm sure that we understand today that that was the Lord that was leading for you to do something good or responsible. But my question is, was there anything even in the books of intelligence or anything like that that comes out? Because there's sometimes with people who they look at hip hop culture and they say, everything about it is wicked. There's no good principles that can come out of it.
1: Yeah.
0: But then you have others who say, well, no, there are some good principles. And therefore, they try to elevate it from that standpoint.
1: Mm-hmm.
0: I mean, was that a reality in your life with some of the things you were exposed to from a listening? Because I know you weren't reading yet, but
1: right.
0: From a listening.
1: Yeah. I mean, really, the turning point for me was, contemplating. I always refer to it as a midlife crisis.
0: Mm-hmm.
1: 15 years old, midlife crisis. I'm pretty much sick and tired of the trappings, you know, the girls, the drugs, the money, the violence, all of those things. I didn't have any fulfillment.
0: Mm-hmm.
1: I did it, and the fulfillment almost expired as soon as the act was completed. And I got sick and tired of the same crew, the same people hanging around doing the same thing every day. It just became, I was sick and tired. I just didn't like it. So I'm frustrated there. And I remember, even as a little child, I didn't know who God was. I didn't know Christianity like that. But I would curse God out. In my mind, God was like a genie. I would pray and say some magic words or say something and say, hey, God, give me this. And if it didn't materialize instantly, I would literally curse God out, audibly. And I didn't understand what I was doing, but that's the way I viewed it. So now, 15, I'm having these questions. What is my purpose? What is the point of human existence?
0: Mm-hmm.
1: Why the universe? What is it? Is there a God? Is there not a God? So I'm having these questions in my mind, and a voice came into my head and said explicitly, interrupted me, and said, if you want answers, go and read. If you want answers, go and read. Something that I hated to do. I thought it was for a certain sort of people that was below me, and it was unnecessary for me. I had the knowledge that I needed. But I took the challenge. Again, I took it as a challenge. If you want answers, go read. I literally got up at that moment. I got up and went to the high school library, the high school I was attending at that time, and I got out some books. I got out, I think, 4 books or 5. I got a book on shamanism. I got a book on Egyptology. I got a book on philosophy, a big giant college textbook on philosophy, and I got a book on Mars, aliens and stuff, the red planet.
0: Gotcha.
1: So I literally took the challenge. If you want answers, go read. I said, no problem. I'm going to go read. And I started to read and study religions, and that led me on a journey that brought me to where I am today.
0: Very interesting. So you're on the journey now, and you're reading all these books. Now, one thing I would think is none of these books are in agreement with each other. You know, Egyptology, one moment, then you got another book talking about Mars and aliens, and then you have another book that talks about various philosophies that can come from Chinese culture or otherwise,
1: yeah,
0: and not necessarily Egypt. So you're filling your head with knowledge,
1: uh-huh,
0: and you're gaining all this information, but it's possible. Did you notice contradictions?
1: Absolutely. And the way that I rationalized it was that there was truth in everything.
0: Mm-hmm.
1: And my job is just to find the truth in everything and bring it together and make my own truth.
0: Now, is there a type of movement, religious structure, or anything like that that exists today where just kind of brings about those same principles, you think, where it's kind of like find the truth in just about anything and try to amalgamate it and bring it all together?
1: Yeah, I mean, in my opinion, there's plenty. I mean, I think even some Christians do that.
0: Mm-hmm.
1: Muslims do that, where they say, you know what? Yeah, that's true, but I think this is also true. The New Age movement, like we talked about, the 5% nation. And in fact, how I came across the 5% nation, I had the early exposure with the individual that came from Brooklyn, but he wasn't really building like that. He wasn't really always trying to convert people. He just mentioned that he was associated with the nation, the 5% nation. But a friend, a close friend, you know, I call it a close friend, it was just somebody in my crew at this time. His mother was actually one of the Earths. You know, she was part of the nation. And she had all of the books. Mm-hmm. She had the 120 lessons and the supreme mathematics, the, you know, the demonology, all the, she had all of the necessary literature to prepare for examination. To enter the 5% nation. And so what I told myself is I'm pretty much convinced that the 5% nation is where I want to be, because I saw it as supreme in the sense that it had some kind of explanation for all the contradictions and discrepancies, and it propped up the individual as the sole controller and the authority, the God, the final law and the final verdict in all decisions. I don't have to consult a book. I decide on the spot, and my decision is law, and my decision is right. So whether that means I have to cut somebody down, or that means I have to do this on the side, or that means I have to think this way or say this or say that, is basic, you know, based on my own interpretation, my own understanding. So I told myself, I'm going to become a 5%er, but before I do that, I have to read the Quran. I have to approach the Quran and study it, and then go, if I'm still, if my mind is still settled, then go in to study my lessons and go through the process. So you know, I began that journey, and I found myself going through, you know, 30 books, 40 books, going to the point now where I studied New Age, I studied Buddhism and Shamanism and Shintoism, and read books on all of these various religions, some more than others. Never reading the Bible, but now I find myself studying the Quran, and to me this is the final transition into where I feel that I need to be.
0: Now, there are people who use as almost a bragging point or a point of merit that I have read X amount of books.
1: Yeah.
0: I understand X amount of languages.
1: Yeah.
0: I've been exposed to X amount of religions.
1: Yeah.
0: Therefore, I am now an authority on spirituality.
1: That's right.
0: What's your thoughts on that?
1: On those people today, or my thoughts back then?
0: Your thoughts on people today. I'm curious about that.
1: Well, it goes down to the root of corruption in humanity is selfishness. You know, self-exaltation.
0: Mm-hmm.
1: The idea that I am the one that determines what's right and wrong, and the idea that there's nobody above me, and there's no standard that is set outside of the standards that I set. The idea of God that has a law, that has a way, that has a standard, and that that not demands but deserves my worship and reverence and respect. I'm the person that should obtain the reverence and the respect based on my standards and what I say is right. So to me, it's kind of a cop-out in a sense, because you can anytime you're challenged, you can simply, you know, step away from that standard or that principle or that philosophy and just kind of spin it into something else. You can never corner me, because I can just, you don't like that, then I can just become this and I can become that, and I can say, that's right in this situation, but it's wrong. You know, so I'm kind of like a chameleon. I'm never really settled into something. What I'm really settled in is to myself.
0: So truth becomes relative and not absolute.
1: Truth becomes relative, and there is no absolute, and that becomes. It has a crippling effect, and I think I've seen it in my own life, and I think other people have experienced it as well.
0: So with that understanding, where was the breaking, transitioning paradigm shift point in your life where these understandings you have today became real to you back then? You're reading all these books, you're going through, now you're going through the Quran, and you're going through the height of heights, as you put it.
1: Yep.
0: But yet you understand today that this was leading on a downward spiral.
1: Right.
0: What was it that broke this thought process in your mind and put you on the shift now to the understanding you have today?
1: Right. So when I got that original challenge, if you want answers, go and read, I now became conscious, if you will, of this outside kind of, you know, call it the third eye, you know, this special wisdom that would come to you, revelations, if you will. So I was kind of conscious of that, you know, and I studied meditation, and I was always constantly trying to, you know, follow all these principles and kind of, again, make my own truth based on the things that I would pick and grab from other sources. Eventually, a friend Well, before that even happened, I visited my family down south, and my sister was talking about, oh, I'm saved. And I didn't know what she was talking about. It was nonsense to me. But she gave me a book. She put a book in my hand. It was Knowing God's Plan for Your Life. It was just a small little book talking about we're all running the race and, you know, the book of Romans and different aspects of Paul's epistles. And I read it and, you know, just took it. Through the course of these reading, I also came across other books. I was visiting a friend at his apartment, and he had a book on the counter called Illuminati 666. And this book basically went through the history of paganism and showed how kind of the biblical war that we were talking about, the great controversy in Bible prophecy, Daniel, Revelation, and kind of broke all those things down. I took that in as truth. That book appealed to me because it had that seal, that seal of the United States, the pyramid with the eye on top that's on the dollar bill. It had that on the cover. I had read another book. My girlfriend, who's my wife now, her cousin came from L.A. to visit, and he brought this book called The New World Order, and it had that same symbol. So I read that book. When I saw the other book with the same symbol, I said, man, I got to read that book. Another instance, I'm building. You know, we're talking, building these concepts and going in deep, doing the, you know, science and mathematics with two of my friends. We're staying up all night talking and talking nonsense. And eventually I break off from the conversation, go into the closet in my mother's house in her hallway. There's just a closet. I open the closet. There's a box of books on the floor. I get that box, and it looks interesting. It has these books in there with interesting titles. And I bring it back to my couple of friends there, and we're all excited. We're like, man, look at this book. I'm going to take this one. I'm going to take that one. Both of those brothers got locked up, disappeared, and I ended up with a book called Acts of the Apostles that walks through the book of Acts and the experience of the apostles of Jesus Christ after his death and crucifixion. I read through that book and applied it to my knowledge. Eventually, as you know, time passes, and me and my friend are coming out of the mall. We're complaining about haircuts. He was from New York, Bushwick area, Brooklyn, and I was coming from the Boston area. We're in this other city now, and there's no barbershops. There's one barbershop, it's no good. We're getting house cuts. I'm taking a train 2 hours to go get a haircut, and we're complaining. We're just, you know, talking nonsense, complaining, joking. We get in the car, and on the car, there's a flyer. And the flyer, normally trash, we read the flyer and it says, now open, Diometry's Barbershop, $5 off the first haircut. It was right down the block from the mall we were at, and we were amazed. We're like, well, let's go check it out. It's a coupon, and it's right down the street. So we go, we meet the barber, the owner. He's cool. It's literally about 3 blocks from the job that we had at the time, the place where we were working. So I find myself now going to this barbershop, you know, once, twice, 3 times a week, either to get a haircut or just, you know, just to talk, just to hang out. As that continues, we start getting in these religious battles, like these heated, almost fistfight religious battles. And my friend is siding with the barber and the owner. I can't understand it. It makes me furious. And they're talking this Bible. They're talking Bible, Christianity, and they don't understand. I'm telling them, hey, the Bible's half-truths. It was corrupted. You know, Jesus is not God. He shouldn't be worshipped. He's the example of humanity, but he was there to tell us that God is in us. And this is my whole perspective, and I'm trying to embarrass these guys talking about Christianity. All of a sudden, remember, a brother that I'm running the streets with, doing all kinds of dirt, all of a sudden he's talking Bible. I don't understand it. Doesn't make sense. So this went on for several months. Eventually, the barber comes up to me one day. I'm sitting in the shop, and he says, hey, I got a pastor coming through, and he's going to give some Bible studies. I mean, I was excited because I was like, in my mind, I'm like, bring that pastor through. I'll cut him down, just like I've been, you know, cutting you guys down and embarrassing you this whole time. But, you know, in the 5% Nation, they called it cutting heads, chopping necks. We, you know, embarrass weak Christians and use their own stuff against them. So I sat there and waited, closed the shop. There's about 25 of us or so sitting in this group and having a Bible study. I never even heard of the concept. I never studied the Bible. I read it a couple, you know, read Revelation, Ezekiel, some prophecies, never studied it. We go through these studies, and it's the authority of God's word on one side of this piece of paper, and the other side is talking about Daniel chapter 2 and the image of Nebuchadnezzar that we're going to be talking about. Mm-hmm. And in fact, these are things that I read and accepted as truth in some of these random books I found along the way. And now I'm 60 books in and I accepted these things as truth. And I'm seeing them for the first time actually in the Bible. I was astonished. I kept my mouth shut the whole time. I went at the end of the study. I asked the pastor, hey, you got any more of those? He gave me a stack of studies, 31 lessons. He gave me a Bible and a retractable pencil. I lost my job. I got sick, lost my job. Every day I did those studies. I woke up 8 and just did those studies. I did them through once, 31 lessons, again a second time, and halfway to third, and I was absolutely settled in my mind. All of the contradictions, all of the writings about Jesus from the New Agers, from the Muslims, from the Quran, from the NOI, from the 5 percenters, saying that Jesus did this. Oh, he didn't die on the cross. He did. All of the contradictions that they claimed were completely dismantled. The Bible didn't contradict itself. All of the talk wasn't true. The Bible establishes its own authority, and it explains everything clearly. And my mind was made up. Hmm. And I come to find out that the pastor was Seventh-day Adventist. Come to find out that the barber was Seventh-day Adventist. My boy that I was running the streets was Seventh-day Adventist. A girl that I was working with, Seventh-day Adventist. All of these Amazing. Adventists, the books in my mother's house, Seventh-day Adventist books left there by somebody that lived in my house, a friend, and he moved away. He was trying to get with a girl, and he started going to this church, got baptized. They gave him a gift. He left the books when he moved out. The friend that I was building with that got locked up, he was a Seventh-day Adventist. All these people making drug transactions with, suppliers, Seventh-day Adventist. Hmm. So I found myself now a Seventh-day Adventist. And to me, it was the truth, and there was no way anybody could budge me out of it because I had gone through that journey. That was my mindset then, and essentially it's my mindset now. But I don't think I'm as militant as I once was.
0: And you know what? I look forward to talking more where we get into some of those, you know, polishing effects that God does in a person's life. Because as you said, militant, so it is that I remember being very militant as well. But we're grateful for the way God works in our lives. And I really appreciate you sharing the things that you shared with us, brother. And I trust that to our viewers that this is something that I would trust would pose a powerful blessing to you all. I really want to thank you all for joining with us today. Lance, I want to thank you for sharing with us your testimony. And I hope that this has overcoming power to all of us that's going to be able to help us to know how we can have victory in our own lives. Until the next time, join with us in our next episode. And remember, Proverbs 2 and verse 6, it is God that gives wisdom, and out of his mouth comes knowledge and understanding.

0: Dai. I'm going to serve him forever. There is nowhere else to go.
1: Oh, Father in heaven, thank you for the love of Jesus, for the way that heaven poured everything into our salvation. We understand the only way home is through the blood of Christ. That's been true for everybody. Lord, though, we want to respond and mark off our hearts and our homes as belonging to you. Let our lives show the world that you are real and that you are love. And may we follow the Lamb wherever he goes, all the way into the kingdom. And we ask that you would come quickly, for we pray it in Jesus' name. Amen.
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3: Evolution is far more than a theory that attempts to explain how the universe and life came into existence. It places chance on the throne instead of a loving personal creator. Life was never intended to be a gamble. Chance does not rule our universe. Luck doesn't influence our existence, and fate does not guide our destiny. This is Pastor Michael Contis reminding you that God planned for you to be here, and He has a plan for you.
4: But the judgment shall sit, and they shall take away his dominion, to consume and to destroy it unto the end. And the kingdom and dominion and the greatness of the kingdom under the whole heaven shall be given to the people of the saints of the Most High, whose kingdom is an everlasting kingdom, and all dominions shall serve and obey him. Daniel 7:26 through 27. The Bible calls Satan the prince of this world. However, his reign or dominion will be taken away and given to those who trust and obey the precious words set forth in the Bible. Justice and mercy shall triumph when the King of Kings and Lord of Lords returns to redeem his own. O Lord, remind us often that victory.
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0: Scripture is inspired by God and profitable for teaching, for reproof, for correction, for training in righteousness, so that the man of God may be adequate, equipped for every good work. Enjoy the following reading of God's Word.
1: Chapter 17. Thou shalt not sacrifice unto the Lord thy God any bullock or sheep wherein is blemish, or any evil favoredness, for that is an abomination unto the Lord thy God. If there be found among you within any of thy gates which the Lord thy God giveth thee, man or woman, that hath wrought wickedness in the sight of the Lord thy God in transgressing his covenant, and hath gone and served other gods, and worshipped them, either the sun or moon or any of the host of heaven which I have not commanded, and it be told thee, and thou hast heard of it, and inquired diligently, and behold, it be true, and the thing certain that such abomination is wrought in Israel, then shalt thou bring forth that man or that woman which have committed that wicked thing unto thy gates, even that man or that woman, and shalt stone them with stones till they die. At the mouth of two witnesses or three witnesses shall he that is worthy of death be put to death, but at the mouth of one witness he shall not be put to death. The hands of the witnesses shall be first upon him to put him to death, and afterward the hands of all the people. So thou shalt put the evil away from among you. If there arise a matter too hard for thee in judgment, between blood and blood, between plea and plea, and between stroke and stroke, being matters of controversy within thy gates, then shalt thou arise, and get thee up into the place which the Lord thy God shall choose. And thou shalt come unto the priests, the Levites, and unto the judge that shall be in those days, and inquire, and they shall shew thee the sentence of judgment. And thou shalt do according to the sentence, which they of that place which the Lord shall choose shall shew thee, and thou shalt observe to do according to all that they inform thee, according to the sentence of the law which they shall teach thee, and according to the judgment which they shall tell thee. Thou shalt do, thou shalt not decline from the sentence which they shall shew thee, to the right hand nor to the left. And the man that will do presumptuously, and will not hearken unto the priest that standeth to minister there before the Lord thy God, or unto the judge, even that man shall die, and thou shalt put away the evil from Israel. And all the people shall hear and fear, and do no more presumptuously. When thou art come unto the land which the Lord thy God giveth thee, and shalt possess it, and shalt dwell therein, and shalt say, I will set a king over me, like as all the nations that are about me. Thou shalt in any wise set him king over thee, whom the Lord thy God shall choose. One from among thy brethren shalt thou set king over thee. Thou mayest not set a stranger over thee, which is not thy brother. But he shall not multiply horses to himself, nor cause the people to return to Egypt, to the end that he should multiply horses. For as much as the Lord has said unto you, ye shall henceforth return no more that way. Neither shall he multiply wives to himself, that his heart turn not away, neither shall he greatly multiply to himself silver and gold. And it shall be, when he sitteth upon the throne of his kingdom, that he shall write him a copy of this law in a book out of that which is before the priests, the Levites. And it shall be with him, and he shall read therein all the days of his life, that he may learn to fear the Lord his God, to keep all the words of this law and these statutes, to do them, that his heart be not lifted up above his brethren, and that he turn not aside from the commandment to the right hand or to the left, to the end that he may prolong his days in his kingdom, he and his children, in the midst of Israel. Chapter 18. The priests, the Levites, and all the tribe of Levi shall have no part nor inheritance with Israel. They shall eat the offerings of the Lord made by fire, and his inheritance. Therefore shall they have no inheritance among their brethren. The Lord is their inheritance, as he has said unto them. And this shall be the priest's due from the people, from them that offer a sacrifice, whether it be ox or sheep, and they shall give unto the priest the shoulder, and the two cheeks, and the maw. The first fruit also of thy corn, of thy wine, and of thine oil, and the first of the fleece of thy sheep shalt thou give him. For the Lord thy God hath chosen him out of all thy tribes to stand to minister in the name of the Lord, him and his sons forever. And if a Levite come from any of thy gates, out of all Israel, where he sojourned, and come with all the desire of his mind unto the place which the Lord shall choose, then he shall minister in the name of the Lord his God, as all his brethren the Levites do, which stand there before the Lord. They shall have like portions to eat, beside that which cometh on the sale of his patrimony. When thou art come into the land which the Lord thy God giveth thee, thou shalt not learn to do after the abominations of those nations. There shall not be found among you any one that maketh his son or his daughter to pass through the fire, or that useth divination, or an observer of times, or an enchanter, or a witch, or a charmer, or a consulter with familiar spirits, or a wizard, or a necromancer. For all that do these things are an abomination unto the Lord, and because of these abominations the Lord thy God doth drive them out from before thee. Thou shalt be perfect with the Lord thy God. For these nations which thou shalt possess hearken unto observers of times and unto diviners. But as for thee, the Lord thy God hath not suffered thee so to do. The Lord thy God will raise up unto thee a prophet from the midst of thee, of thy brethren like unto me. Unto him ye shall hearken, according to all that thou desiredst of the Lord thy God in Horeb in the day of the assembly, saying, Let me not hear again the voice of the Lord my God, neither let me see this great fire any more, that I die not. And the Lord said unto me, They have well spoken that which they have spoken. I will raise them up a prophet from among their brethren, like unto thee, and will put my words in his mouth, and he shall speak unto them all that I shall command him. And it shall come to pass, that whosoever will not hearken unto my words which he shall speak in my name, I will require it of him. But the prophet which shall presume to speak a word in my name which I have not commanded him to speak, or that shall speak in the name of other gods, even that prophet shall die. And if thou say in thine heart, How shall we know the word which the Lord hath not spoken? When a prophet speaketh in the name of the Lord, if the thing follow not, nor come to pass, that is the thing which the Lord hath not spoken. But the prophet hath spoken it presumptuously. Thou shalt not be afraid of him. Chapter 19. When the Lord thy God hath cut off the nations whose land the Lord thy God giveth thee, and thou succeedest them, and dwellest in their cities and in their houses, thou shalt separate three cities for thee in the midst of thy land, which the Lord thy God giveth thee to possess it. Thou shalt prepare thee a way, and divide the coasts of thy land which the Lord thy God giveth thee to inherit, into three parts, that every slayer may flee thither. And this is the case of the slayer which shall flee thither, that he may live. Whoso killeth his neighbor ignorantly, whom he hated not in time past, as when a man goeth into the wood with his neighbor to hew wood, and his hand fetcheth a stroke with the axe to cut down the tree, and the head slippeth from the helve, and lighteth upon his neighbor, that he die, he shall flee unto one of those cities and live. Lest the avenger of the blood pursue the slayer while his heart is hot and overtake him, because the way is long, and slay him, whereas he was not worthy of death, inasmuch as he hated him not in time past. Wherefore I command thee, saying, Thou shalt separate three cities for thee, and if the Lord thy God enlarge thy coast, as he has sworn unto thy fathers, and give thee all the land which he promised to give unto thy fathers, if thou shalt keep all these commandments to do them, which I command thee this day, to love the Lord thy God, and to walk ever in his ways, then shalt thou add three cities more for thee beside these three, that innocent blood be not shed in thy land, which the Lord thy God giveth thee for an inheritance, and so blood be upon thee. But if any man hate his neighbor, and lie in wait for him, and rise up against him, and smite him mortally, that he die, and fleeth into one of these cities, then the elders of his city shall send and fetch him thence, and deliver him into the hand of the avenger of blood, that he may die. Thine eye shall not pity him, but thou shalt put away the guilt of innocent blood from Israel, that it may go well with thee. Thou shalt not remove thy neighbor's landmark, which they of old time have set in thine inheritance, which thou shalt inherit in the land that the Lord thy God giveth thee to possess it. One witness shall not rise up against a man for any iniquity, or for any sin, in any sin that he sinneth. At the mouth of two witnesses, or at the mouth of three witnesses, shall the matter be established. If a false witness rise up against any man to testify against him that which is wrong, then both the men between whom the controversy is shall stand before the Lord, before the priests and the judges, which shall be in those days. And the judges shall make diligent inquisition. And behold, if the witness be a false witness, and hath testified falsely against his brother, then shall ye do unto him as he had thought to have done unto his brother, so shalt thou put the evil away from among you. And those which remain shall hear and fear, and shall henceforth commit no more any such evil among you. And thine eye shall not pity, but life shall go for life, eye for eye, tooth for tooth, hand for hand, foot for foot. Chapter 20. When thou goest out to battle against thine enemies, and seest horses and chariots, and a people more than thou, be not afraid of them, for the Lord thy God is with thee, which brought thee up out of the land of Egypt. And it shall be, when ye are come nigh unto the battle, that the priest shall approach and speak unto the people, and shall say unto them, Hear, O Israel, ye approach this day unto battle against your enemies. Let not your hearts faint, fear not, and do not tremble, neither be ye terrified because of them. For the Lord your God is he that goeth with you, to fight for you against your enemies, to save you. And the officers shall speak unto the people, saying, What man is there that hath built a new house, and hath not dedicated it? Let him go and return to his house, lest he die in the battle, and another man dedicate it. And what man is he that hath planted a vineyard, and hath not yet eaten of it? Let him also go and return unto his house, lest he die in the battle, and another man eat of it. And what man is there that hath betrothed a wife, and hath not taken her? Let him go and return unto his house, lest he die in the battle, and another man take her. And the officers shall speak further unto the people, and they shall say, What man is there that is fearful and faint-hearted? Let him go and return unto his house, lest his brethren's heart faint as well as his heart. And it shall be, when the officers have made an end of speaking unto the people, that they shall make captains of the armies to lead the people. When thou comest nigh unto a city to fight against it, then proclaim peace unto it. And it shall be, if it make the answer of peace, and open unto thee, then it shall be, that all the people that is found therein shall be tributaries unto thee, and they shall serve thee. And if it will make no peace with thee, but will make war against thee, then thou shalt besiege it. And when the Lord thy God hath delivered it into thine hands, thou shalt smite every male thereof with the edge of the sword. But the women and the little ones, and the cattle and all that is in the city, even all the spoil thereof, shalt thou take unto thyself. And thou shalt eat the spoil of thine enemies, which the Lord thy God hath given thee. Thus shalt thou do unto all the cities which are very far off from thee, which are not of the cities of these nations, but of the cities of these people which the Lord thy God doth give thee for an inheritance. Thou shalt save alive nothing that breatheth. But thou shalt utterly destroy them, namely the Hittites and the Amorites, the Canaanites and the Perizzites, the Hivites and the Jebusites, as the Lord thy God hath commanded thee, that they teach you not to do after all their abominations, which they have done unto their gods. So should ye sin against the Lord your God. When thou shalt besiege a city a long time in making war against it to take it, thou shalt not destroy the trees thereof by forcing an axe against them, for thou mayest eat of them, and thou shalt not cut them down, for the tree of the field is man's life, to employ them in the siege. Only the trees which thou knowest that they be not trees for meat, thou shalt destroy and cut them down, and thou shalt build bulwarks against the city that maketh war with thee, until it be subdued.
0: Thank you for listening, and may the power of God rest on your life from the reading of His Word.

human imperfections and beholds Jesus, a divine transformation takes place in his character. He fixes his eye upon Christ as on a mirror which reflects the glory of God, and by beholding he becomes changed into the same image from glory to glory, even as by the Spirit of the Lord. Turn your eyes from the imperfections of others and fix them steadfastly on Christ. With a contrite heart, study his life and character. You need not only to be more enlightened, but quickened, that you may see the banquet that is before you, and eat and drink the flesh and blood of the Son of God,

You will know by experience the value of the great sacrifice made in your behalf upon the cross of Calvary. The Spirit of Christ, working upon the heart, conforms it to his image, for Christ is the model upon which the Spirit works. By the ministry of his word, by his providences, by his inward working, God stamps the likeness of Christ upon the soul. To possess Christ is your first work, and to reveal him as one who is able to save to the uttermost all who come to him is your next work. To serve the Lord with full purpose of heart is to honor and glorify his name by dwelling upon holy things, by having a mind filled with the vital truths revealed in his holy word. Goodness, meekness, gentleness, patience, and love are the attributes of Christ's character. If you have the Spirit of Christ, your character will be molded after his character. This excerpt is from the book That I May Know Him, page 94. Let us pray. Father in heaven, we thank you for the opportunity to turn to the study of your word. Bless us with that focus, that love for truth, that resolve to abide in this special relationship with you and to live in anticipation of living in your presence throughout eternity. Please prepare our hearts and our minds to receive your word with gladness. We pray in the name of Jesus. Amen. Our key text is 1 John 1, verse 9. If we confess our sins, he is faithful and just to forgive us our sins and to cleanse us from all unrighteousness. If we confess our sins, he is faithful and just to forgive us our sins and to cleanse us from all unrighteousness. This is our key text from the New King James Version of the Bible, 1 John chapter 1, verse 9. If we confess our sins, he is faithful and just to forgive us our sins and to cleanse us from all unrighteousness. For several weeks now, we've been exploring from the scriptures the means by which we may grow in a meaningful relationship with God. This relationship is very significant. I wish I could find some other words by which to express what I really want to convey. God created human beings, and the first thing that God put in place was that bond, that special, meaningful relationship existing between human beings and God. As you read through Genesis chapter 2, you recognize that God intentionally bonded with the man after bringing him into existence, and then repeated the process by bonding personally with the woman after bringing her into existence. The man at that time being placed in a coma. So the bonding with each of them was personal, uninterrupted, and therefore intentional. Genesis chapter 2 is about relationships. So, having bonded with each of them individually, God now created that union

0: called one flesh or marriage. But when we notice the language of that union, for this cause shall a man leave father and mother and be bonded with his wife, and the two will become one flesh. We recognize this is descriptive of a process. Therefore, how that process begins must be very significant for our observation and understanding. It can therefore not be coincidental that the first complete day in the lives of the human beings, the day which, in relation to their wedding, was their honeymoon, is the day referred to in Genesis chapter 2 as the day which God declared holy, reserved for himself, and this is the day known as the Sabbath of the Lord our God. To understand our relationship with God, we are directed to relate to God as creator. That makes him owner, originator, and sustainer of life. Jesus himself would declare, "I am the life." He would illustrate it by the imagery of vine and branches. "I am the true vine. Abide in me and I in you. Separated from me, you will cease to exist." Can it be any plainer than that? Created in the image and revealing the likeness of God. Unlike the other creatures created by God and alive on the planet who were covered with some substance or other, some with scales, some with feathers, some with hair. Human beings were designed by God to be naked, uncovered. What appeared to be their covering was light which emanated from within them, covering them as it were, as a garment. In Psalm 104, verse 1 and verse 2, we read the words of the psalmist, "Bless the Lord, O my soul. O Lord, my God, you are very great. You are clothed with honor and majesty, who cover yourself with light as with a garment, who stretch out the heavens like a curtain." Concerning human beings, it is written in Psalm 8, verse 5, "You have made him a little lower than God, and you crown him with glory and majesty." I read this verse from the New American Standard Version of the Bible. I know many versions, for example, the New King James Version would read, "You have made him a little lower than the angels, and you have crowned him with glory and honor." Observe carefully that the word in the original language that's rendered the angels in English is Elohim. This is the name by which God chose to reveal himself in the beginning of the Bible. Bereshit bara Elohim. In the beginning, God created. And this is the only passage in the Bible where I see Elohim translated as angels. Usually, you would see the Hebrew malak. So, I go along with translations like the New American Standard Version of the Bible. "You have made him a little lower than God, and you crown him with glory and majesty." The point being emphasized is that when God created human beings, we were bonded in a relationship with Him, which was unique. God has never changed His mind about that design for the human race. Sin has damaged that relationship. And as we have observed, everything corrupted by sin is damaged beyond repair. But that's where we trust God. We recognize the divine capacity inherent in God. With God, nothing should be considered impossible. Or to state it differently, with God, all things are possible. So, how has God related to that corrupted relationship? Repairing it in the usual understanding that we ascribe to the concept of repairing is impossible. But God has found a way. And referring to Himself, Jesus said, I am the way. He used a definite article, not a partitive article. He is not one of a plethora of ways. He is not one of a plurality of ways. He is the only way, the only way back to that relationship designed by God. That is why He is God's gift to the human race. That is why He exists. He whose goings forth have been from everlasting. He who had always existed as God. He by whose voice, His word of command, all that exists, whether they be visible or invisible, exist, now exists as a human being. That is central to the solution to that problem. In giving Christ, the Messiah, to the human race, God has replaced the head of the human race who failed with a second Adam. He succeeded where the first one failed. In behalf of the first Adam, and by extension, every human being, he experienced death as the wages of sin, paying in full all that the justice of the law of God demands. Accordingly, by means of Him, every human being who wants to be saved can choose to come to God through Him and find that salvation. But according to our key text, 1 John 1:9, unless we confess our sins, we cannot expect to receive the forgiveness for sins we have committed and the cleansing from the sinful propensities inherent in us, in our sinful nature. And without that forgiveness and that cleansing, we cannot expect to be saved. God has provided Him to save His people from their sins, not in their sins. We come to Christ as sinners, and He saves us from our sins. So, when Jesus began His ministry, He began with the proclamation, the time is fulfilled. Repent and believe the gospel. His call was definite. Repent. Anointed by the Holy Spirit, as Peter addressed the thousands on the event of Pentecost, and they inquired, what must we do to be saved? His response was unambiguous. Repent and be converted. that your sins may be blotted out. We find that theme throughout the scriptures. And one of the books of the Bible that is centered around the presentation of that theme is the Old Testament book of Hosea. The entire book is the presentation of a demonstration by God through his prophet and the family of that prophet. His wife, Gomer, having prostituted herself, is loved unconditionally by the prophet. And he's appealed to her to return to the relationship, is very forceful. His entreaty, his appeal is enduring. But as it is illustrated in the book, although she keeps sliding in a downward spiral, life becoming for her increasingly bitter and filled with regret, with hardship, she does not seem able to return on her own. So at that critical point in her life, where she is being sold at an auction directed by God, her husband goes out there and purchases her. He takes the initiative by which it becomes possible for her to be returned to the relationship and be his wife as she ought to be. In this visible metaphor, we find the appeal from God to his people Israel, both the nation of Israel and the nation of Judah, to return to him. That Hebrew word, shuv, is central to the narrative in the book. It embraces more than just the general concept of returning. It communicates the spiritual concept of repentance. And notice, as part of the appeal to return, according to chapter 6, verse 1, we find the words, "Come, let us return to the Lord, for he has torn us, but he will heal us. He has wounded us, but he will bandage us." What a powerful appeal. In the previous chapter, chapter 5, verse 14, we read, "I will be like a lion to Ephraim and like a young lion to the house of Judah. I will tear to pieces and go away. I will carry away and there will be none to deliver." God is making it plain that because they have severed that special connection by which they were bound in a meaningful relationship with him, they will suffer the consequences. But he promised a return. Hosea 6:11. "O Judah, there is a harvest appointed for you when I restore the fortunes of my people." God promised a return from captivity. And we find the interesting expression, "On the third day, he has torn, but he will heal us. He has wounded us, but he will bandage us. He will revive us after 2 days. He will raise us up on the third day that we may live before him." So let us know, let us press on to know the Lord. It was commonly understood in the culture of the day that an individual was considered dead after 3 days. But here is God saying, "I will resurrect you after 3 days. You may experience death as a consequence of what you have done, but I will resurrect you. I will bring you back to life from the dead." No wonder the response is, Let us press on to know the Lord. Let us return to the relationship. Let us walk back to our God, to that special relationship with Him. God is love. God is light. And we find the two concepts being presented together as one in the Gospel according to John. We are invited to walk in the light, in the relationship with God through Christ. We will not walk in darkness, but in the light of life, His life. That is why to know Him is life, eternal, eternal life. In Hosea, we read that our logical response is to return to knowing Him, return to the relationship, walk back to God. And through the writing of John, the beloved of God, we are encouraged to walk in God's light, the light of life, the life of the resurrected Jesus. Think of what our Creator had to go through, what He endured in order to be alive as the resurrected Jesus, in order that His life can now be our life. By means of Him, every human being who desires to experience it can be bonded with God again. The bond, as I read through the scriptures, will be even stronger than the bond had been with Adam and Eve before sin. In this new bond, we will be not like the first Adam, like the second one. We shall all be like him. This corruptible will put on incorruption. This mortal will put on immortality. We shall be changed and made like unto his own glorious image, according to the mighty workings whereby he is able even to subdue all things unto himself. With God, the impossible has become possible. We were born with a sinful nature, shapen in iniquity, loving darkness rather than light, because our deeds are evil. We all have sinned. But as we walk back to God in repentance, as we confess our sins, as we recognize in Him one who can be trusted, one who is reliable, one whose love for us is uncompromising, we bow in His presence, we submit to His authority, we yield our will to Him, accepting His will as our own, and we are changed, transformed in this life from within. And we hold on to the promise that at the second coming, we will be changed physically. Our bodies that succumb to sickness and disease and aging will be replaced with a body which is like unto His own glorious body. We know this is so because God has declared it. Observe how God related to ancient Israel after the incident of the golden calf. That is when, in response to Moses' request, God revealed Himself as one who is merciful, gracious, long-suffering, abundant in goodness and truth. In other words, God is love, but God is just. Justice finds its ultimate expression in God, just as love finds its ultimate expression in God. It is interesting that the Hebrew word, I'm speaking about biblical Hebrew, for love is the same as the word for justice, tzedek. It is translated either as love or as justice, depending on the context. When we grasp this reality, we recognize that in the true understanding of the concept, there cannot be any justice without love. And love, in the true sense of the word, must embrace justice. That is why the Apostle Paul appeals to us to understand the work of God in our behalf for our salvation. A revelation to not just the human race, but to the entire universe, that God can be just as well as the justifier of all who believe. That is why salvation is not dependent on our own human concept of what it ought to be. We come to God and ask Him to save us, and we accept the salvation that He has provided as a gift from God. Period. On the day that human beings sinned, God gave an object lesson that we must not overlook. He removed the garments of fig leaves, the contraption that is a revelation of human devising, an expression of righteousness by works. He removed the fading fig leaves, and He replaced that with a tunic, a garment from the skin of an animal that was sacrificed, prefiguring what God would accomplish in history, in time, for the salvation of all who wish to be saved. Yes, I say all who wish to be saved. God is precise on this matter. Jesus Himself made it plain. Just as Moses directed those who had been subjected to the venom of those snakes in the wilderness to look upon that serpent of bronze uplifted on a pole. Similarly, God has provided the Savior, who God has made to be sin for us, in order that we might become the righteousness of God in Him. How do we become beneficiaries? Everyone who looks upon the uplifted Son of God, believing, will be saved, will live, will not die. Jesus expressed it literally. God so loved the world that He gave His only unique Son, so that whoever believes in Him will not perish. Instead, will have eternal life, God's quality of life. What a privilege. But returning to the symbolism of the imagery of removing the garment of fig leaves and dressing them in attire which God Himself had provided for them, we are given the understanding that is communicated in passages like Matthew 22, the parable of the marriage feast. The wedding garment is provided by the king, and everyone who is a celebrant, a beneficiary, attending that celebration, must be dressed in the garment provided, because figuratively, It is the robe of righteousness that will be the attire of the saved. In other words, just as Adam and Eve, in their physical appearance, revealed the likeness of God, so, literally, our bodies, which are now subject to corruption because of the sin embraced by one Adam, will be replaced by that which is incorruptible. The presence of the redeemed is described in passages like Revelation 19:9. Blessed are those who are invited to the marriage supper of the Lamb. These are the words of God. They are described as being attired in glorious garments of light. But the garment of light must be connected in our minds through what is documented concerning Adam and Eve in relation to the existence before and after sin, to what it will be like when the transformation is complete through the second Adam. By faith, we understand that every believer exists right now in this life as a new creation. God says, I will make all things new. So if we want to experience that glorious new beginning with no anticipated ending, we need to walk back to God, walk back to the relationship with Him. Repent, return to the light. Let Him remove us from the darkness, translating us from the kingdom of darkness to the kingdom of light, His glorious light. The kingdom of His Son is something that only God can do. We cannot repent apart from God. God always takes the initiative in that returning to God. So we need to walk back to God. And coming back to the relationship, we are to walk in His glorious light. Abide in His presence. Abide in the vine. And bonded with Him in the relationship, dressed by faith in the robe of His righteousness, we are reconciled with God. By the working of His grace in us, we grow in our revelation of His character. In our relationships, we reveal the fruit of the Spirit, which is love. God's love. And as we grow in grace, we live in anticipation of that glorious event, the one embraced by the apostles who refer to it as that blessed hope, the glorious appearing of our Lord and Savior Jesus Christ. Father in heaven, we give thanks to You for the privilege of knowing that You have already made the impossible possible. It is no longer necessary for any of us to perish, to live in this life without hope, separated from God and from life. Grant us the grace that would enable us, each of us, to return, to walk back to that relationship with You, a relationship which will continue throughout eternity. Please grant this blessing, we pray, in the name of Jesus.
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1: About 10% of the 35,000 known species of spiders spin the familiar orb-shaped web. These amazing sticky silk constructions may be a few inches or even a yard across. The first step in building an orb web is to cast out the highest horizontal silk line in the planned construction. Once both ends are anchored, the spider then pulls another strand below the anchor line into a Y shape, then drops down while creating another silk strand to complete the leg of the Y. Other anchor lines may be attached to the center of the Y, to solid objects before the familiar spiral of the orb web is started. Despite all this work, most spiders take their webs down, eating the silk as they go, every day before the sun comes up. One question, which nearly everyone asks and scientists cannot even answer, is why don't spiders get caught in their own sticky webs? Scientists who believe in evolution have come to the conclusion that since so many different kinds of spiders build orb webs, the knowledge and ability to do so must have evolved many times. But we think it would be absolutely amazing if it even evolved only once. Proverbs 30 and verse 28 refers to the spider's wisdom and skill, despite its small size. But we have to ask, who taught the spider in the first place?
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3: After World War II, many people in Britain recalled hearing Winston Churchill's famous "We shall fight on the beaches" speech on the radio. It was a masterpiece, with a friend telling Churchill the speech was worth the speeches of a thousand years. Now, the speech was actually delivered to the House of Commons on the fourth day of June 1940, and all the people who stated with confidence that they heard Churchill deliver the speech live on the radio were wrong. That first iteration of the speech wasn't recorded. A recording was made by Churchill 9 years after he gave that speech in Parliament. We are sure we remember. We are sure that we saw. We are sure that we were there. And we're not lying, just like the people who heard Churchill famously say, "We shall never surrender," live on air. He didn't. The truth is, memory can be unreliable. It can be. But what isn't unreliable is the Word of God. Isaiah wrote, "The grass withers, the flower fades, but the Word of our God stands forever," in Isaiah 40, verse 8. You can always trust the Bible. God inspired Bible writers to share His word, and they did. Genesis, you can believe it. Exodus, you can rely on it. The Gospels, Acts, Romans, Revelation, it's all the word of God. And when God speaks, you can know that He stands behind His word. Which is profoundly good news, because God promises us that Jesus is going to return. And when He says that, you can trust that He will. We have eternity stretching before us. And how do we know that? Because the Bible says so. The one thing you can be sure of is the Bible. It's the Word of God, and it never, ever fails. Believe it with all your heart. John Bradshaw, It Is Written.
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5: 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This is the Good News Gospel Explosion 2026.
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3: Well, my chief ruler, we won. We got rid of Felix.
4: Oh, Felix was all right himself. I think it was Princess Drusilla, his Israelite wife, who was against us. Felix would have let us have Paul if it hadn't been for her.
3: Now we have Porcius Festus to deal with. Being a new governor, I think he will do all he can, anything, to please us Israelites. He knows we can get rid of him as we did Felix.
4: But Festus has higher ideals than Felix. He had none at all.
3: Well, Festus will be here to make friends with us in a few days. You see if he doesn't.
4: Well and good. But being a new governor, as you said, he will likely be extremely careful about doing anything contrary to the laws of Rome, such as letting us try Paul here in Jerusalem. That is what you had in mind.
3: I'm going to say something about Paul casually. Then, just as casually, ask Festus as a favor to send for Paul so we can give him a fair trial.
4: Oh, but he will never reach Jerusalem. You will have men waylay him along the road and murder him.
3: I am the high priest of all Israel. You are a chief ruler. And you say that I will be a party to murder? I wouldn't think of it. But there will be robbers and thieves and murderers waiting for Paul.
5: It's been nice meeting and talking to you and the others. I'm sure we are going to get along just fine.
3: I'm sure of it too, Festus, Your Excellency.
5: There is one more thing I'd like to talk about. A prisoner.
3: Oh, a prisoner?
5: His name is Paul. I understand you and your people accused him over 2 years ago. Now, something should be done, either convict or release him.
3: Paul? Paul? Oh, yes, now I remember. It wasn't a very important case, as I recall. Governor Felix didn't dispose of the case before he left?
5: No, Paul is still in prison.
3: Oh, now I'm remembering more and more about that case. Why don't you send for him so the Sanhedrin can try him, save you the trouble? I know you must be busy trying to get things in shape.
5: I'm afraid I can't do that. It is not customary for the Romans to deliver a man to die before he has been formally accused of some crime and has had the chance to defend himself face to face before his accusers.
3: He'll be tried before the Sanhedrin, a body of men famous for their fair and just decisions of guilt or innocence.
5: If you wish to charge him with a crime, it will have to be in my court in Caesarea. I'm going back there shortly. If there is any wickedness in Paul, and you wish to accuse him, send someone back with me, and I'll hear and judge the case.
3: I just thought you'd be too busy to bother with such an unimportant case. But I'm happy that you'll take the time, Your Excellency, because I know you will be just and fair. I'll send someone with you. Well, I may even go myself. Festus wouldn't do it. We're going to have to go to Caesarea and try Paul before Festus. And remembering the defeat there under Felix, I feel the prospects aren't bright. Tertullus, have you any ideas?
6: Yes. Give up the whole idea.
3: What? And let Paul undermine everything we've ever stood for?
6: You don't care about that. Your motive in prosecuting Paul is to get rid of him because of your bigoted hatred and jealousy. Religiously, you are wrong. He is right. You know it, we all know it, and wrong cannot abide right.
3: I am the high priest, the highest authority in Israel. I say Paul has got to be put to death, and the Christian movement stopped, now. Will you go to Caesarea and prosecute?
6: Do you have any real charges to file against him?
3: Well, of course!
7: course. He defiles and desecrates the temple, the prophets, and me. He blasphemes everything holy. He incites riots.
6: Now, Your Highness, you're talking to me, not to the court. You know that I know these charges aren't true. They won't hold up in court. I was disgraced by defeat last time. I refuse to be defeated again. I am a professional orator and lawyer. My career will suffer. No. No, unless you have a charge that will hold up under Roman law, I'm not going to handle the case.
7: Well, I'll handle it myself.
6: Well, I feel sorry for you. Paul was a student under Gamaliel, the greatest teacher of oratory and law Israel ever had. And Paul was his best student. Also, he has had considerable experience in defense work. He'll tear you to shreds.
7: Someone has to prosecute.
6: Drop the case.
7: Never!
6: Stubbornness, pure stubbornness and hatred.
5: Is everything in readiness, Sergeant?
8: Yes, sir.
5: The accusers from Jerusalem all present?
8: Yes, sir, even the chief priest.
5: An unimportant case, huh? They must think I know nothing at all about the hatred between the old Israelite beliefs and the new. The prisoner has been brought up?
8: Yes, sir.
5: Announce my entrance.
8: Yes, sir.
9: Arise, ye people of Caesarea. His Excellency, Governor Festus, enters. Be seated. Your Excellency, the case before the court is the Israelite nation against Paul, the evangelist.
5: State your accusations.
7: And Your Excellency, this case is so important to the religious and civil existence of Israel that I thought it best to handle it myself. The case against the accused can be summed up in 5 points. First, he refuses to obey, and he teaches others to disobey the laws of Moses, which are the very foundation of Israel as a nation. Second, the prisoner boldly and openly incites riots between his followers and the true Israelites. Third, he takes Gentiles and other unclean people into the temple, thus defiling it. This is in direct disobedience to God's laws as given through Moses. Fourth, he openly disregards the ordinances and sacrifices ordered by God. And fifth, he has no regard for law and order, either Roman or Israelite. I recommend that His Excellency, the Governor, find the prisoner guilty and sentence.

0: The prisoner may now take the stand and defend himself against the charges leveled against him.
1: His Excellency, the Governor, high priests and rulers of Israel, and friends, it is with gladness that I have such a learned and understanding man as His Excellency for my judge. To shorten and simplify my defense, I shall take the prosecution's accusations point by point as he made them. First, the laws of Moses as the foundation of the nation of Israel. His Highness is evidently confused. There are admittedly two sets of Mosaic laws, one governing Israel as a nation, the other governing Israel's worship of God.
2: I object, Your Excellency. He's trying to confuse the issue.
0: Continue, Paul.
1: There cannot be found a man anywhere who will testify that I have knowingly disobeyed any of Israel's civil laws, nor have I taught anyone to. Many of Israel's religious laws and ceremonies and sacrifices show man's belief in a coming Messiah. When that Messiah comes, then all the laws and ceremonies relative thereto are void, useless, done away with. The Messiah has come. Therefore, I do no longer engage in these activities that point forward to his coming.
2: But the Messiah has not come. The laws and sacrifices pointing to his coming are therefore still in force and valid.
1: We both have a right to our opinions. However, neither of us has the right to force our opinion on the other. Force is evil. God is good.
0: An excellent point. Well stated.
1: The second accusation made against me. Inciting riots. Oh, with the help of my Lord Jesus Christ, I try always to remain calm. True, there have been riots, mobs, disturbances over me, but never by me. A good case in point is when I was arrested 2 years ago in Jerusalem. I was in the temple talking to a priest relative to the completion of purification rites when a hue and cry was made by an Israelite from Asia. A mob formed and the soldiers had to rescue me by force.
2: You had taken in the temple with you a Gentile, thereby polluting and blaspheming the temple.
1: I was there alone talking to a priest. Had a Gentile been with me, you know, I know, and His Excellency knows that the mob would have seized him even before they did me. No Gentile was taken by the mob, so there must not have been one there. I so testify to you now. This also answers the accuser's third point, wherein he says, I take Gentiles and unclean people into the temple. I do not.
2: I appeal to His Excellency. This man tells one lie right after another.
0: May I say that the prosecution makes charges, verbally, but offers no proof whatsoever of the accusations. Prisoner, proceed.
1: As to disregarding the ordinances and sacrifices ordained by God, I am as careful to obey God in all things as any man in Israel, except in those things that point forward to a Messiah that has already come.
0: Sergeant, quiet them or clear the judgment hall.
3: Yes, sir.
4: His Excellency will ask you to leave.
0: All right, prisoner.
1: One more point. The fifth. That I have no regard either for Roman or Israelite law and order. In refuting this false accusation, may I point to my record as a prisoner here for over 2 years? I have been given considerable freedom, much more than the ordinary prisoner. Many times I could have escaped, but I did not. Why? Because I believe with all my heart in law and order. Order is heaven's first law, and obedience to the law brings freedom. This is true with all laws, religious and civil. Thank you, Your Excellency.
2: He is alive.
0: This whole thing is a matter of Israelite doctrines, not of law. Even if the charges against Paul could be proved, still, he is not guilty of anything worthy of death or even of imprisonment.
3: I agree wholeheartedly.
0: Yet, think of the rage of the Israelite nation as a whole if Paul is not condemned or turned over to them for trial under their laws. Perhaps it would be well if I gave the Israelites this one request and pleasure.
3: It might save a lot of trouble, sir.
0: Sergeant, I want quiet in this judgment.
5: Order! Order in the court!
0: Are you willing to go to Jerusalem, Paul, under my protection to be tried by the Sanhedrin?
1: I am being tried in the emperor's own judgment court, where I should be tried. I have done no wrong to the Israelites, as you yourself well know. If I have broken the law or done anything for which I deserve the death penalty, I do not ask to escape it. But if there is no truth in the charges they bring against me, no one...

0: appeal to the Emperor. It surprised me. I guess it did everybody.
1: Governor Festus knows I'm not guilty, so why did he not find me not guilty and release me? Because he wants to please the Israelites. They plan to kill me on the way to Jerusalem.
0: But the governor said you'd be under his protection.
1: Oh, he'd send me under a guard of a few soldiers, yes. But he does not realize how much the Israelite leaders hate me and will do anything to kill me. So, like Elijah of old, who sought protection in the home of the Gentile widow in Sarepta, I sought protection of the Gentile emperor.
0: How soon will you go to Rome?
1: Well, I wasn't told. It could be tomorrow, or it could be years.

0: Marcus Julius Agrippa, Herodes II. My, what a name. And what a man to bear the name.
1: You want something, I can tell.
0: Not really. I have a suggestion to make, that's all.
1: Your suggestions are like commands. What is your command, my queen?
0: No, truly, just a suggestion. I thought it would be nice if we made a courtesy visit to the new governor, Festus.
1: If you will go with me, it is a good suggestion, your royal highness.
0: I'll go along, your royal majesty. But it will cost you.
1: How much?
0: It'll cost you 3 new gowns.
1: Well, that's not too high a price. We've been here a long time, governor, and you've been a wonderful host.
0: Yes, we've had a marvelous time.
1: But we do think it's about time we went home.
2: It's been awfully nice having you, your majesties. I'm wondering about something, though.
1: Yes?
2: You are an expert on the beliefs and superstitions of the Israelites, I believe. I need advice.
1: Well, tell me about it. I'll see if I can't help you.
2: When I became governor, I found that Felix had left a certain man in prison. When I went to Jerusalem, the chief priests and elders of the Israelites told me about this prisoner, asking me to send him to them for trial. Now, this I could not do, as it is against Roman policy. So, the accusers came here. We tried the man in my judgment hall. I had been led to believe that the prisoner was a dangerous criminal and deserved the death sentence. Instead, it was a question of their own superstition over one named Jesus, which had died, but whom Paul, the prisoner, claimed had been resurrected from the dead.
1: Sounds interesting.
2: Quite, Your Majesty. I could find no wrong in the man, and could not find him guilty of the charges. To gain favor with the Israelites, however, I did suggest that Paul be taken to Jerusalem and tried before the Sanhedrin. But Paul refused.
1: Refused? A prisoner? Well, he has no choice.
2: He does. You see, he's a Roman citizen by birth, and he appealed to the emperor. So I am going to have to send him to Rome. However, I don't know what to write to the emperor. That is the legal advice I would like to have from you.
1: Roman citizen? An unusual case. Before I could give any advice, I would like to talk to the man. Ask him some questions.
2: I'd be happy if you would, Your Majesty.
0: May I be there, too?
1: I order you to be at the hearing.
0: Yes, Your Majesty. Will it be just we three?
1: No, if it meets with the governor's approval.
2: His Majesty's wish is my command.
1: Where have I heard that before? Why not have some of the accusing Israelites present?
2: With His Majesty's permission, I shall use this occasion for an imposing display in honor of my royal visitors. The rich and principal men of the city, the chief captains, and all people of importance will be present. Then, with great pomp and blowing of trumpets, His Majesty's will enter. With the gleaming swords and armor of the officers and the rich robes of the guests, it will be a brilliant and unforgettable scene.
0: I like it.
1: So do I.
3: The guests arrived at the judgment hall. Great men, wealthy men, men of renown and importance, army officers with their armor and swords gleaming. It was a grand, imposing scene. The trumpets sounded, and the imperial couple entered, acknowledged the approval of the guests, and took their place in the seats of honor.

0: chained to his soldier guard, was brought in. There was nothing about his appearance that would lead the world to pay him homage. Yet, in this aged man, apparently without friends or wealth or position, and held a prisoner, all heaven was interested. Angels were his attendants. Had the glory of just one angel flashed forth, the pomp and pride of royalty would have paled to nothing.
1: He's older than I thought he'd be.
2: But he is no novice. He stands straight and erect, proudly. The pomp and wealth and power of those about him does not daunt his courage or rob him of self-control.
1: His face, his bearing, his courage and unfaltering spirit testify to the greatness of the man. No wonder the Israelite leaders fear and hate him. It's jealousy, pure and simple.
3: King Agrippa and all who are here present, you see this man against whom all the Israelite people, both here and in Jerusalem, have brought complaints to me. They loudly proclaim that he should die. But I could not find that he had done anything worthy of death. And since he himself has made an appeal to the emperor, I shall have to send him to Rome to be tried. But I do not have anything definite about him to write to the emperor. So I have brought him here before you, and especially before you, King Agrippa, so that, after hearing his case, I may have something to write. For it seems unreasonable to me to send a prisoner to the emperor without clearly stating what the charges are against him.
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0: Seventh-day Adventists believe the Universal Church is composed of all who truly believe in Christ. But in the last days, a time of widespread apostasy, a remnant has been called out to keep the commandments of God and the faith of Jesus. This remnant announces the arrival of the judgment hour, proclaims salvation through Christ, and heralds the approach of his second advent. This proclamation is symbolized by the three angels of Revelation 14. It coincides with the work of judgment in heaven and results in a work of repentance and reform on earth. Every believer is called to have a personal part in this worldwide witness.
1: Are your struggles too difficult to solve? The temptations too strong to withstand? The pain too much to endure? Let us thank God for divine help. 1 Corinthians chapter 10 verse 13. There hath no temptation taken you but such as is common to man. But God is faithful, who will never suffer you to be tempted above that ye are able, but will with the temptation also make a way to escape, that ye may be able to bear it. Let's access the way of escape. It's possible for us to overcome. 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

0: In the stillness of the morning, in the quietness of the night, there is a voice calling to come up higher. A whisper of grace, a moment of peace. Your intimate invitation is here. A short prayer experience where hearts are reconnected, faith rekindled, and the presence of God feels near. 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Whether you are weary, learning, hopeful, or simply searching, this program is designed for you. Your intimate invitation awaits you.
1: Have you ever asked the question, why are these things happening to me? Many of us seem to doubt God because of what's going on in our life. But the Bible says in Romans 8:28, and we know that all things work together for good to them that love God, to them who are called according to his purpose. Be encouraged. Everything that happens in your life, as long as you love God and answer his call to obey his will, these trials will only be for your own spiritual growth. When you get to heaven, you will be thankful for the small trials you went through here. 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
3: Hey, Frank, you needed me to give you some numbers for your deadline today?
4: Bob, yeah, I'm so glad you're here. Here, let me pull up the report.
3: Okay, make it quick. I've only got about 5 minutes.
4: Yeah, hold on. Let me check that. Oh, that's my boss's number. I'll call him later. Okay, I need the sales figures for the last quarter.
3: Sure, they're...
4: Oh, I'm sorry, that's my pager. It's my boss again.
5: Is your life busy, full of deadlines?
4: Don't worry, I'll call him later. 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
3: Should I come back?
4: Cell phone. It's my boss. No, go ahead.
3: Sales for the last quarter were...
6: You've got mail.
4: Hold on. It's my boss.
5: God told us in the Bible to be still and know that I am God. Putting him first will put the rest of your day in perspective. Have you taken time today to be still, to be quiet before God?
7: Frank.
4: Oh, Mr. Johnson. Sorry I didn't return your calls. I've just been working on that deadline.
7: I've been trying to tell you. I don't need that report until next week.
4: Oh.
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0: Welcome to the Intimate Invitation, a sacred space where hearts draw near to the presence of God. Whether you're tuning in from a quiet corner or a busy day, this is your moment to pause, reflect, and to reconnect. Let the noise fade and let prayer lead you into intimacy with the one who knows you best. Here is your host, Sherina Favrier.
1: Jacob's experience teaches the importance of prevailing prayer. Jacob prevailed because he was persevering and determined. His experience testifies to the power of importunate prayer. It is now that we are to learn this lesson of persevering prayer, of unyielding of faith. The greatest victories to the Church of Christ or to the individual Christian are not those that are gained by talent or education, by wealth, or the favor of men. They are those victories that are gained in the audience chamber with God, when earnest, agonizing faith lays hold upon the mighty arm of power. Those who are unwilling to forsake every sin and to seek earnestly for God's blessing will not obtain it, but all who lay hold of God's promises as did Jacob, and be as earnest, as persevering as he was, will succeed as he succeeded. How can we prevail in prayer? We can do so by praying with persistence. Do not lose heart or give up when answers are delayed. Keep asking, keep seeking, and keep knocking until you see the victory. Align with God's will. True prevailing prayer is not about getting whatever you want. It is asking according to His purpose and giving Him the glory. Depend on the Spirit. You don't always know what to pray for, but rely on the Holy Spirit to intercede for you and guide your words. 4. Remove hindrances. Unforgiveness, harboring known sin, and wrong motives can act as barriers to answered prayer. Focus your mind. Minimize distractions and anchor your focus on God, allowing your faith to override temporary feelings or circumstances. Today, I encourage you to hold on to Jesus' unchanging hand and remain close to Him through your pain, and I know that He will carry you through. Ask for the faith of Jesus to overcome and remain faithful to truth. As you wait on the Lord, He will give you courage to endure and strengthen your heart. Jesus never fails.
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1: About 10% of the 35,000 known species of spiders spin the familiar orb-shaped web. These amazing sticky silk constructions may be a few inches or even a yard across. The first step in building an orb web is to cast out the highest horizontal silk line in the planned construction. Once both ends are anchored, the spider then pulls another strand below the anchor line into a Y shape, then drops down while creating another silk strand to complete the leg of the Y. Other anchor lines may be attached to the center of the Y, to solid objects before the familiar spiral of the orb web is started. Despite all this work, most spiders take their webs down, eating the silk as they go every day before the sun comes up. One question, which nearly everyone asks and scientists cannot even answer, is why don't spiders get caught in their own sticky webs? Scientists who believe in evolution have come to the conclusion that since so many different kinds of spiders build orb webs, the knowledge and ability to do so must have evolved many times. But we think it would be absolutely amazing if it even evolved only once. Proverbs 30 and verse 28 refers to the spider's wisdom and skill, despite its small size. But we have to ask, who taught the spider in the first place?
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In the stillness of the morning, in the quietness of the night, there is a voice calling to come up higher. A whisper of grace, a moment of peace. Your intimate invitation is here. A short prayer experience where hearts are reconnected, faith rekindled, and the presence of God feels near. 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Whether you are weary, learning, hopeful, or simply searching, this program is designed for you. Your intimate invitation

0: Seventh-day Adventists believe God bestows upon all members of His church in every age spiritual gifts that each member is to employ in loving ministry for the common good of the church and of humanity. Given by the agency of the Holy Spirit, who apportions to each member as He wills, the gifts provide all abilities and ministries needed by the church to fulfill its divinity ordained function. According to the scriptures, these gifts include such ministries as faith, healing, prophecy, proclamation, teaching, administration, reconciliation, compassion, and self-sacrificing service, and charity for the health and encouragement of people. Some members are called of God and endowed by the Holy Spirit for functions recognized by the church in pastoral, evangelical, and teaching ministries, particularly needed to equip the members for service, to build up the church to spiritual maturity, and to foster the unity of the faith and knowledge of God. When members employ the spiritual gifts as faithful stewards of God's varied grace, the church is protected from the destructive influence of false doctrine, grows with a growth that is from God, and is built up in faith and love.
1: Seventh-day Adventists believe in finite love and mercy. God made Christ, who knew no sin, to be sin for us, so that in Him we might be made the righteousness of God. Led by the Holy Spirit, we sense our need, acknowledge our sinfulness, repent of our transgressions, and exercise faith in Jesus as Savior and Lord, substitute and example. This saving faith comes through the divine power of the Word and is the gift of God's grace. Through Christ, we are justified, adopted as God's sons and daughters, and delivered from the lordship of sin. Through the Spirit, we are born again and sanctified. The Spirit renews our minds, writes God's law of love in our hearts, and we are given the power to live a holy life. Abiding in Him, we become partakers of the divine nature and have assurance of salvation now and in the judgment.
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3: Welcome to the Intimate Invitation, a sacred space where hearts draw near to the presence of God. Whether you're tuning in from a quiet corner or a busy day, this is your moment to pause, reflect, and to reconnect. Let the noise fade and let prayer lead you into intimacy with the one who knows you best. Here is your host, Sherina Favrier.
4: Jacob's experience teaches the importance of prevailing prayer. Jacob prevailed because he was persevering and determined. His experience testifies to the power of importunate prayer. It is now that we are to learn this lesson of persevering prayer, of unyielding of faith. The greatest victories to the Church of Christ or to the individual Christian are not those that are gained by talent or education, by wealth or the favor of men. They are those victories that are gained in the audience chamber with God, when earnest, agonizing faith lays hold upon the mighty arm of power. Those who are unwilling to forsake every sin and to seek earnestly for God's blessing will not obtain it, but all who lay hold of God's promises as did Jacob and be as earnest, as persevering as he was, will succeed as he succeeded. How can we prevail in prayer? We can do so by praying with persistence. Do not lose heart or give up when answers are delayed. Keep asking, keep seeking, and keep knocking until you see the victory. Align with God's will. True prevailing prayer is not about getting whatever you want. It is asking according to his purpose and giving him the glory. Depend on the Spirit. You don't always know what to pray for, but rely on the Holy Spirit to intercede for you and guide your words. 4. Remove hindrances. Unforgiveness, harboring known sin, and wrong motives can act as barriers to answered prayer. Focus your mind. Minimize distractions and anchor your focus on God, allowing your faith to override temporary feelings or circumstances. Today, I encourage you to hold on to Jesus' unchanging hand and remain close to Him through your pain, and I know that He will carry you through. Ask for the faith of Jesus to overcome and remain faithful to truth. As you wait on the Lord, He will give you courage to endure and strengthen your heart. Jesus never fails.
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0: healing of the soul.
1: Many of those who came to Christ for help had brought disease upon themselves, and yet he did not refuse to heal them. And when virtue from him entered into these souls, they were convicted of sin, and many were healed of their spiritual disease as well of their physical maladies. Among these was the paralytic at Capernaum. Like the leper, this paralytic had lost all hope of recovery. His disease was the result of a sinful life, and his sufferings were embittered by remorse. In vain he had appealed to the Pharisees and doctors for relief. They pronounced him incurable. They denounced him as a sinner and declared that he would die under the wrath of God. The palsied man had sunk into despair, and then he heard of the works of Jesus. Others, as sinful and helpless as he, had been healed, and he was encouraged to believe that he too might be cured if he could be carried to the Savior. But hope fell as he remembered the cause of his malady, yet he could not cast away the possibility of healing. His great desire was relief from a burden of sin. He longed to see Jesus and receive the assurance of forgiveness and peace with heaven. Then he would be content to live or die according to God's will. There was no time to lose. Already his wasted flesh bore signs of death. He besought his friends to carry him on his bed to Jesus, and this they gladly undertook to do. But so dense was the crowd that had assembled in and about the house where the Savior was, that it was impossible for the sick man and his friends to reach him, or even to come within hearing of his voice. Jesus was teaching in the home of Peter. According to his custom, his disciples sat close about him, and there were Pharisees and doctors of the law sitting by, who were come out of every village of Galilee and Judea and Jerusalem. Luke 5:17, American Revised Version. Many of these had come as spies, seeking an accusation against Jesus. Beyond these thronged the promiscuous multitude, the eager, the reverent, the curious, the unbelieving. Different nationalities and all grades of society were represented, and the power of the Lord was present to heal, verse 17. The spirit of life brooded over the assembly, but Pharisees and doctors did not discern his presence. They felt no sense of need, and the healing was not for them. He hath filled the hungry with good things, and the rich he hath sent empty away. Luke 1:53. Again and again the bearers of the paralytic tried to push their way through the crowd, but in vain. The sick man looked about him in unutterable anguish. How could he relinquish his hope when the longed-for help was so near? At his suggestion, his friends bore him to the top of the house, and breaking up the roof, let him down at the feet of Jesus. The discourse was interrupted. The Savior looked upon the mournful countenance and saw the pleading eyes fixed upon him. Well he knew the longing of that burdened soul. It was Christ who had brought conviction to his conscience when he was yet at home. When he repented of his sins and believed in the power of Jesus to make him whole, the mercy of the Savior had blessed his heart. Jesus had watched the first glimmer of faith grow into a conviction that he was the sinner's only helper, and had seen it grow stronger with every effort to come into his presence. It was Christ who had drawn the sufferer to himself. Now in words that fell like music on the listener's ear, the Savior said, "Son, be of good cheer. Thy sins be forgiven thee." Matthew 9:2. The burden of guilt rolls from the sick man's soul. He cannot doubt. Christ's words reveal his power to read the heart. Who can deny his power to forgive sins? Hope takes the place of despair and joy of oppressive gloom. The man's physical pain is gone, and his whole being is transformed. Making no further request, he lay in peaceful silence, too happy for words. Many were watching with breathless interest every movement in this strange transaction. Many felt that Christ's words were an invitation to them. Were they not soul sick because of sin? Were they not anxious to be freed from this burden? But the Pharisees, fearful of losing their influence with a multitude, said in their hearts, "He blasphemeth. Who can forgive sins but one, even God?" Mark 2, 7, Revised Version. Fixing his glance upon them, beneath which they cowered and drew back, Jesus said, "Wherefore think ye evil in your hearts? For whether is easier, to say, 'Thy sins be forgiven thee,' or to say, 'Arise and walk'? But that ye may know that the Son of Man hath power on earth to forgive sins," he said, turning to the paralytic, "Arise, take up thy bed, and go unto thine house." Matthew 9, 4-6. Then he who had been born on a litter to Jesus rose to his feet with the elasticity and strength of youth, and immediately he took up the bed and went forth before them all, insomuch that they were all amazed and glorified God, saying, "We never saw it on this fashion." Mark 2, 12. It required nothing less than creative power to restore health to the decaying body. The same voice that spoke life to man, created from the dust of the earth, had spoken life to the dying paralytic. And the same power that gave life to the body had renewed the heart. He who at creation spake, and it was, who commanded, and it stood fast, Psalms 33:9, had spoken life to the dead soul, dead in trespasses and sins. The healing of the body was an evidence of the power that had renewed the heart. Christ bade the paralytic, "Arise and walk, that ye may know," he said, "that the Son of Man hath power on earth to forgive sins." The paralytic found in Christ healing for both the soul and the body. He needed health of soul before he could appreciate health of body. Before the physical malady could be healed, Christ must bring relief to the mind and cleanse the soul from sin. This lesson should not be overlooked. There are today thousands suffering from physical disease who, like the paralytic, are longing for the message, "Thy sins are forgiven." The burden of sin, with its unrest and unsatisfied desires, is the foundation of their maladies. They can find no relief until they come to the healer of the soul. The peace which he alone can impart would restore vigor to the mind and health to the body. The effect produced upon the people by the healing of the paralytic was as if heaven had opened and revealed the glories of a better world. As the man who had been cured passed through the throng, blessing God at every step and bearing his burden as if it were a feather's weight, the people fell back to give him room and with awe-stricken faces gazed upon him, whispering softly among themselves, "We have seen strange things today." Luke 5, 26. In the home of the paralytic there was great rejoicing when he returned to his family, carrying with ease the couch upon which he had been slowly borne from their presence but a short time before. They gathered round with tears of joy, hardly daring to believe their eyes. He stood before them in the full vigor of manhood. Those arms that they had seen lifeless were quick to obey his will. The flesh that had been shrunken and leaden-hued was now fresh and ruddy-colored. He walked with a firm, free step. Joy and hope were written in every lineament of his countenance, and an expression of purity and peace had taken the place of the marks of sin and suffering. Glad thanksgiving went up from that home, and God was glorified through his Son, who had restored hope to the hopeless and strength to the stricken one. This man and his family were ready to lay down their lives for Jesus. No doubt dimmed their faith, No unbelief marred their fealty to him who had brought light into their darkened home. Bless the Lord, O my soul, and all that is within me. Bless his holy name. Bless the Lord, O my soul, and forget not all his benefits, who forgiveth all thine iniquities, who healeth all thy diseases, who redeemeth thy life from destruction, so that thy youth is renewed like the eagles. The Lord executeth righteousness and judgment for all that are oppressed. He hath not dealt with us after our sins, nor rewardeth us according to our iniquities. Like as a father pitieth his children, so the Lord pitieth them that fear him. For he knoweth our frame, he remembereth that we are dust. Psalms 103, verses 1 through 14. Wilt thou be made whole? Now there is at Jerusalem by the sheep market a pool, which is called in the Hebrew tongue Bethesda, having five porches. In these lay a great multitude of impotent folk, of blind, halt, withered, waiting for the moving of the water. John 5, verses 2 and 3. At certain seasons, the water of this pool were agitated, and it was commonly believed that this was a result of supernatural power, and that whoever first, after the troubling of the pool, stepped into the waters would be healed of whatever disease he might have. Hundreds of sufferers visited the place, but so great was the crowd when the water was troubled that they rushed forward, trampling underfoot men and women and children weaker than themselves. Many could not get near the pool. Many who had succeeded in reaching it died upon its bank. Shelters had been erected about the place that the sick might be protected from the heat by the day and the chilliness of the night. There were some who spent the night in these porches, creeping to the edge of the pool day after day in the vain hope of relief. Jesus was at Jerusalem. Walking alone in apparent meditation and prayer, he came to the pool. He saw the wretched sufferers watching for that which they supposed to be their only chance of cure. He longed to exercise his healing power and make every sufferer whole. But it was the Sabbath day. Multitudes were going to the temple for worship, and he knew that such an act of healing would so excite the prejudice of the Jews as to cut short his work. But the Savior saw one case of supreme wretchedness. It was that of a man who had been a helpless cripple for 38 years. His disease was in a great degree the result of his own evil habits and was looked upon as a judgment from God. Alone and friendless, feeling that he was shut out from God's mercy, the sufferer had passed long years of misery. At the time when it was expected that the water would be troubled, those who pitied his helplessness would bear him to the porches. But at the favored moment, he had no one to help him in. He had seen the rippling of the water, but had never been able to get farther than the edge of the pool. Others stronger than he would plunge in before him. The poor, helpless sufferer was unable to contend successfully with a scrambling, selfish crowd. His persistent efforts toward the one object and his anxiety and continual disappointment were fast wearing away the remnant of his strength. The sick man was lying on his mat and occasionally lifting his head to gaze at the pool when a tender, compassionate face bent over him, and the words, "Wilt thou be made whole?" arrested his attention. Hope came to his heart. He felt that in some way he was to have help, but the glow of encouragement soon faded. He remembered how often he had tried to reach the pool, and now he had little prospect of living till it should be again troubled. He turned away wearily, saying, "Sir, I have no man. When the water is troubled, put me into the pool. But while I am coming, another steppeth down before me." Jesus bids him, "Rise, take up thy bed and walk," verses 6 through 8. With a new hope, the sick man looks upon Jesus. The expression of his countenance, the tones of his voice are like no other. Love and power seem to breathe from his very presence. The cripple's faith takes hold upon Christ's word. Without question, he sets his will to obey, and as he does this, his whole body responds. Every nerve and muscle thrills with new life, and healthful action comes to his crippled limbs. Springing to his feet, he goes on his way with firm, free step, praising God and rejoicing in his newfound strength. Jesus had given the palsied man no assurance of divine help. The man might have said, "Lord, if thou wilt make me whole, I will obey thy word." He might have stopped to doubt, and thus have lost his one chance of healing. But no, he believed Christ's word, believed that he was made whole. Immediately, he made the effort, and God gave him the power. He willed to walk, and he did walk. Acting on the word of Christ, he was made whole. By sin, we have been severed from the life of God. Our souls are palsied. Of ourselves, we are no more capable of living a holy life than was the impotent man capable of walking. Many realize their helplessness. They are longing for that spiritual life which will bring them into harmony with God, and are striving to obtain it, but in vain. In despair, they cry, "O wretched man that I am! Who shall deliver me from this body of death?" Romans 7:34, margin. Let these desponding, struggling ones look up. The Savior is bending over the purchase of his blood, saying with inexpressible tenderness and pity, "Wilt thou be made whole?" He bids you arise in health and peace. Do not wait to feel that you're made whole. Believe the Savior's word. Put your will on the side of Christ. Will to serve him, and in acting upon his word, you will receive strength. Whatever may be the evil practice, the master passion which through long indulgence binds both soul and body, Christ is able and longs to deliver. He will impart life to the soul that is dead in trespasses. Ephesians 2:1. He will set free the captive that is held by weakness and misfortune and the chains of sin. The sense of sin has poisoned the springs of life. But Christ says, "I will take your sins, I will give you peace. I have bought you with my blood, you are mine. My grace shall strengthen your weakened will. Your remorse for sin I will remove." When temptations assail you, when care and perplexity surround you, when depressed and discouraged you are ready to yield to despair, look to Jesus, and the darkness that encompasses you will be dispelled by the bright shining of his presence. When sin struggles for the mastery in your soul and burdens the conscience, look to the Savior. His grace is sufficient to subdue sin. Let your grateful heart, trembling with uncertainty, turn to him. Lay hold on the hope set before you. Christ waits to adopt you into his family. His strength will help your weakness. He will lead you step by step. Place your hand in his and let him guide you. Never feel that Christ is far away. He is always near. His loving presence surrounds you. Seek him as one who desires to be found of you. He desires you not only to touch his garments, but to walk with him in constant communion. Go and sin no more. The Feast of Tabernacles had just ended. The priests and the rabbis at Jerusalem had been defeated in their plottings against Jesus. And as evening fell, every man went unto his own house. Jesus went unto the Mount of Olives, John 7:53, chapter 8, verse 1. From the excitement and confusion of the city, from the eager crowds and the treacherous rabbis, Jesus turned away to the quiet of the olive groves. where he could be alone with God. But in the early morning he returned to the temple, and as the people gathered about him, he sat down and taught them. He was soon interrupted. A group of Pharisees and scribes approached him, dragging with them a terror-stricken woman, whom with hard, eager voices they accused of having violated the seventh commandment. Pushing her into the presence of Jesus, they said with a hypocritical display of respect, "Master, this woman was taken in adultery in the very act." Now Moses in the law commanded us that such should be stoned, but what sayest thou? Verses 4 and 5. Their pretended reverence veiled a deep-laid plot for his ruin. Should Jesus acquit the woman, he might be charged with despising the law of Moses. Should he declare her worthy of death, he could be accused to the Romans as one who assumed authority belonging only to them. Jesus looked upon the scene, the trembling victim in her shame, the hard-faced dignitaries devoid of even human pity. His spirit of stainless purity shrank from the spectacle. Giving no sign that he had heard the question, he stooped and, fixing his eyes upon the ground, began to write in the dust. Impatient at his delay and apparent indifference, the accusers drew nearer, urging the matter upon his attention. But as their eyes, following those of Jesus, fell upon the pavement at his feet, their voices were silenced. There, traced before them, were the guilty secrets of their own lives. Rising and fixing his eyes upon the plotting elders, Jesus said, "He that is without sin among you, let him cast the first stone at her." Verse 7. And stooping down, he continued writing. He had not set aside the Mosaic law, nor infringed upon the authority of Rome. The accusers were defeated, and now their robes of pretended holiness torn from them, they stood guilty and condemned in the presence of infinite purity. Trembling lest the hidden iniquity of their lives should be laid open to the multitude, with bowed heads and downcast eyes they stole away, leaving their victim with a pitying Savior. Jesus arose and, looking at the one woman, said, "Where are thine accusers? Hath no man condemned thee?" She said, "No, Lord." And Jesus said unto her, "Neither do I condemn thee. Go and sin no more." Verses 10 and 11. The woman had stood before Jesus, cowering with fear. His words, "He that is without sin among you, let him first cast a stone," had come to her as a death sentence. She dared not lift her eyes to the Savior's face, but silently awaited her doom. In astonishment, she saw her accusers depart speechless and confounded. Then those words of hope fell upon her ear, "Neither do I condemn thee. Go and sin no more." Her heart was melted, and casting herself at the feet of Jesus, she sobbed out her grateful love and with bitter tears confessed her sins. This was to her the beginning of a new life, a life of purity and peace, devoted to God. In the uplifting of this fallen soul, Jesus performed a greater miracle than in healing the most grievous physical disease. He cured the spiritual malady which is unto death everlasting. This penitent woman became one of his most steadfast followers. With self-sacrificing love and devotion, she showed her gratitude for his forgiving mercy. For this erring woman, the world had only contempt and scorn. But the sinless one pitied her weakness and reached to her a helping hand. While the hypocritical Pharisees denounced, Jesus bade her, "Go and sin no more." Jesus knows the circumstances of every soul. The greater the sinner's guilt, the more he needs the Savior. His heart of divine love and sympathy is drawn out, most of all for the one who is the most hopelessly entangled in the snares of the enemy. With his own blood, he has signed the emancipation papers of the race. Jesus does not desire those who have been purchased at such a cost to become the sport of the enemy's temptations. He does not desire us to be overcome and perish. He who curbed the lions in their den and walked with his faithful witnesses amid the fiery flames is just as ready to work in our behalf to subdue every evil in our nature. Today, he is standing at the altar of mercy, presenting before God the prayers of those who desire his help. He turns no weeping, contrite one away. Freely will he pardon all who come to him for forgiveness and restoration. He does not tell to any all that he might reveal, but he bids every trembling soul take courage. Whosoever will may take hold of God's strength and make peace with him, and he will make peace. The souls that turn to him for refuge, Jesus lifts above the accusing and the strife of tongues. No man or evil angel can impeach these souls. Christ unites them to his own divine human nature. They stand beside the great sin-bearer in the light proceeding from the throne of God. The blood of Jesus Christ cleanses from all sin. 1 John 1:7. Who shall lay anything to the charge of God's elect? It is God that justifieth. Who is he that condemneth? It is Christ that dieth, yea, rather, that is risen again, who is even at the right hand of God, who also maketh intercession for us. Romans 8:33-34. Over the winds and the waves, and over men possessed of demons, Christ showed that he had absolute control. He who stilled the tempest and calmed the troubled sea spoke peace to minds distracted and overborne by Satan. In the synagogue at Capernaum, Jesus was speaking of his mission to set free the slaves of sin. He was interrupted by a shriek of terror. A madman rushed forward from among the people, crying out, "Let us alone! What have we to do with thee, thou Jesus of Nazareth? Art thou come to destroy us? I know thee who thou art, the Holy One of God." Mark 1:24. Jesus rebuked the demon, saying, "Hold thy peace, and come out of him." And when the devil had thrown him in the midst, he came out of him and hurt him not. Luke 4:35. The cause of this man's affliction also was in his own life. He had been fascinated with the pleasures of sin and had thought to make life a grand carnival. Intemperance and frivolity perverted the noble attributes of his nature, and Satan took entire control of him. Remorse came too late. When he would have sacrificed wealth and pleasure to regain his lost manhood, he had become helpless in the grasp of the evil one. In the Savior's presence, he was roused to long for freedom, but the demon resisted the power of Christ. When the man tried to appeal to Jesus for help, the evil spirit put words into his mouth, and he cried out in an agony of fear. The demoniac partially comprehended that he was in the presence of one who could set him free. But when he tried to come within reach of that mighty hand, another's will held him. Another's words found utterance through him. The conflict between the power of Satan and his own desire for freedom was terrible. It seemed that the tortured man must lose his life in the struggle with a foe that had been the ruin of his manhood. But the Savior spoke with authority and set the captive free. The man who had been possessed stood before the wondering people in the freedom of self-possession. With glad voice, he praised God for deliverance. The eye that had so lately glared with the fire of insanity now beamed with intelligence and overflowed with grateful tears. The people were dumb with amazement. As soon as they recovered speech, they exclaimed to one another, "What is this? A new teaching. With authority he commanded even the unclean spirits, and they obey him." Mark 1:27, Revised Version. There are multitudes today as truly under the power of evil spirits as was the demoniac of Capernaum. All who willfully depart from God's commandments are placing themselves under the control of Satan. Many a man tampers with evil, thinking that he can break away at pleasure, but he is lured on and on until he finds himself controlled by a will stronger than his own. He cannot escape its mysterious power. Secret sin or master passion may hold him a captive, as helpless as was the demoniac of Capernaum. Yet his condition is not hopeless. God does not control our minds without our consent, but every man is free to choose what power he will have to rule over him. None have fallen so low, none are so vile, but that they may find deliverance in Christ. The demoniac, in place of prayer, could utter only the words of Satan. Yet the heart's unspoken appeal was heard. No cry from a soul in need, though it fail of utterance in words, will be unheeded. Those who consent to enter into covenant with God are not left to the power of Satan or to the infirmity of their own nature. Shall the prey be taken from the mighty? Are the lawful captive delivered? Thus saith the Lord, even the captives of the mighty shall be taken away, and the prey of the terrible shall be delivered. For I will contend with him that contendeth with thee, and I will save thy children. Isaiah 49, verses 24 and 25. Marvelous will be the transformation wrought in him who by faith opens the door of the heart to the Savior. I will give unto you power. Like the 12 apostles, the 70 disciples whom Christ sent forth later received supernatural endowments as a seal of their mission. When their work was completed, they returned with joy, saying, "Lord, even the devils are subject unto us through thy name." Jesus answered, "I beheld Satan as lightning fall from heaven." Luke 10, verses 17 and 18. Henceforth, Christ followers are to look upon Satan as a conquered foe. Upon the cross, Jesus was to gain the victory for them, that victory he desired them to accept as their own. "Behold," he said, "I give unto you power to tread on serpents and scorpions, and over all the power of the enemy, and nothing shall by any means hurt you." Verse 19. The omnipotent power of the Holy Spirit is the defense of every contrite soul. No one who in penitence and faith has claimed his protection will Christ permit to pass under the enemy's power. It is true that Satan is a powerful being, but thank God we have a mighty Savior who cast out the evil one from heaven. Satan is pleased when we magnify his power. Why not talk of Jesus? Why not magnify his power and his love? The rainbow of promise encircling the throne on high is an everlasting testimony that God so loved the world that he gave his only begotten Son, that whosoever believeth in him should not perish, but have everlasting life. John 3:16. It testifies to the universe that God will not forsake his children in the struggle with evil. It is an assurance to us of strength and protection as long as the throne itself shall endure.
0: Mes frères, excès, moi voulais encourager aujourd'hui. Prophétesse bon Dieu qui dit, nous n'y pour entrer en travail là individuellement. Nous n'y pour prédire plus et parler moins. Ou qu'à côté, préservé.

0: Isn't that all? Jesus is coming
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0: After World War II, many people in Britain recalled hearing Winston Churchill's famous "We shall fight on the beaches" speech on the radio. It was a masterpiece, with a friend telling Churchill the speech was worth the speeches of a thousand years. Now, the speech was actually delivered to the House of Commons on the 4th day of June 1940, and all the people who stated with confidence that they heard Churchill deliver the speech live on the radio were wrong. That first iteration of the speech wasn't recorded. A recording was made by Churchill 9 years after he gave that speech in Parliament. We are sure we remember. We are sure that we saw. We are sure that we were there. And we're not lying, just like the people who heard Churchill famously say, "We shall never surrender," live on air. He didn't. The truth is, memory can be unreliable. It can be. But what isn't unreliable is the word of God. Isaiah wrote, "The grass withers, the flower fades, but the word of our God stands forever," in Isaiah 40, verse 8. You can always trust the Bible. God inspired Bible writers to share his word, and they did. Genesis, you can believe it. Exodus, you can rely on it. The Gospels, Acts, Romans, Revelation, it's all the word of God. And when God speaks, you can know that he stands behind his word. Which is profoundly good news, because God promises us that Jesus is going to return. And when he says that, you can trust that he will. We have eternity stretching before us. And how do we know that? Because the Bible says so. The one thing you can be sure of is the Bible. It's the word of God, and it never, ever fails. Believe it with all your heart. John Bradshaw, It Is Written.
1: Hey, Frank, you needed me to give you some numbers for your deadline today?
2: Bob, yeah, I'm so glad you're here. Here, let me pull up the report.
1: Okay, make it quick. I've only got about 5 minutes.
2: Yeah, hold on. Let me check that. Oh, that's my boss's number. I'll call him later. Okay, I need the sales figures for the last quarter.
1: Sure, they're...
2: Oh, I'm sorry, that's my pager. It's my boss again.
3: Is your life busy? Full of deadlines?
2: Don't worry, I'll call him later. 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
1: Should I come back?
2: Cell phone. It's my boss. No, go ahead.
1: Sales for the last quarter were...
4: You've got mail.
2: Hold on. 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
2: Oh, Mr. Johnson. Sorry I didn't return your calls. I've just been working on that deadline.
5: I've been trying to tell you. I don't need that report until next week.
2: Oh.
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1: Of course, Heaven. 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

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When the last scene of my life flashed before us, I looked back at the footprints in the sand, and I noticed that many times along the path of life, there was only one set of footprints. I also noticed that it happened at the very lowest and saddest times in my life, and this really bothered me, so I questioned the Lord about it.

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I don't understand why in times when I needed you most, you should leave me. 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
1: 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Kenan Neuro, we're going further so you don't have to.

tonight we are going to study a subject which is definitely linked with the two subjects that we studied previously, the one last night and the one the night before that. We've noticed in our study so far that the Sabbath is a threefold sign. It is a sign of creation, it is a sign of redemption, and it is a sign of the restoration when Jesus comes to make a new heaven and a new earth. And in all three stages, God has underlined the Sabbath as the special sign of those three events. He rested on the seventh day at creation. He rested in the tomb from his works of redemption. And he will rest with his people after he has created a new heaven and a new earth. And in fact, it says there in Isaiah 66 in verse 22 and 23 that we will come every Sabbath to worship before the Lord in commemoration of the new heavens and the new earth. Now immediately the question comes up. If the Bible is so clear that the Sabbath is in God's plan at creation, redemption, and the restoration, why is it that the great majority of Christians today do not keep the Sabbath but observe Sunday, the first day of the week? Let me preface what we're going to study tonight by saying that there are many true children of God in every Christian church, as well as non-Christian groups. God has his children everywhere. So I don't want anybody to get the impression that Sabbath keepers are in a special class, they're more important, or they're recognized by God more than other people. The simple fact is that there are many people in the world today, probably most Christians, don't even have any idea of what we've studied here the last couple of nights. They simply keep Sunday because it's the traditional thing to do, because they've done that all their lives, their parents did that all their lives, and their grandparents did that all their lives. And so they're simply following what the religious leaders say. They're following tradition in the observance of the first day of the week. Now, somebody might say, well, Pastor, how is it that the great majority of Christians today could be wrong? Let me say that God does not follow the American method of determining right and wrong by polls. If you look at the Bible, you will see that the majority have always been wrong. And usually it's a small minority that have been right. So just because the whole Christian world keeps Sunday or goes to church on Sunday, that does not necessarily mean that Sunday is the day of rest that we're supposed to keep. Now tonight we're going to study 8 verses in the New Testament that mention the first day of the week. Now, let me say that there are no more. There are only 8 Bible verses in the New Testament and in the Old Testament. There are none actually in the Old Testament which mention the first day of the week. If we're going to find some justification for the observance of Sunday or the first day of the week as the day of rest, we're going to have to find the justification in these 8 verses, because we don't have anywhere else to look in Scripture other than these 8 references. Now, as we look at these 8 references, plus we're going to study one more that doesn't mention the first day of the week, but it does mention the Lord's Day, Revelation chapter 1 and verse 10. So we're going to look at that one tonight also. So we're going to study 8 texts that refer to the first day of the week and 1 text which refers to the Lord's Day. Now, what we're going to do tonight, we're going to ask 3 questions of each of these Bible texts. The first question we are going to ask is, does this text say that the first day of the week is holy? The second question that we're going to ask is, does this text tell us that we're supposed to go to church on the first day of the week? And the third question that we're going to ask each of these texts is, does this text tell us that we're supposed to keep the first day of the week in honor of the resurrection of Jesus Christ? 3 questions, 3 simple questions that we will address to each one of these texts. Does the text say it's holy? Does the text say that we're supposed to go to church on the first day of the week?
And does the text say that we're supposed to keep the first day of the week because Jesus resurrected on the first day? Now let me just mention, before we get into studying the specific texts, that the Gospels, Matthew, Mark, Luke, and John, were written at least 30 years after the resurrection of Jesus. They are recording the events of the life of Jesus, but they were written approximately 30 years later. The Gospel of John was written approximately 60 years after the resurrection of Jesus. And interestingly, not once in any of these Gospels, the three Gospels which were written 30 years after the resurrection of Jesus, and John which was written 60 years after the resurrection of Jesus, not once is the first day of the week called Sunday, and not once is the first day of the week called the Lord's Day. That's very significant. Because if Sunday was the Lord's Day, or the first day of the week was the Lord's Day, what a golden opportunity, 30 years after the resurrection, or 60 years after the resurrection, to at least have one reference which says that the first day of the week is the Lord's Day. But it's never called so in the New Testament. Now let's go in our Bibles to the first text which mentions the first day of the week. And some of these we're going to be able to go through very quickly. Others we're going to stop and look at them a little more carefully. This is one of the texts that we can deal with very, very quickly. Matthew 28 and verse 1. Here it says, "Now after the Sabbath, as the first day of the week began to dawn, Mary Magdalene and the other Mary came to see the tomb." Now, does this text say that Sunday is the Sabbath? No, interestingly, it says, "Now after the Sabbath, as the first day of the week began to dawn." So Jesus resurrected the day after the Sabbath. Do you see that in this text? Because it says the first day of the week comes after the Sabbath. So the day before the first day of the week must have been the seventh day. Are you following me or not? It must have been the Sabbath, the seventh day. Now, does this text say that the first day of the week is holy? Does this text say that we're supposed to go to church on the first day of the week? No. Does this text tell us that we're supposed to keep the first day of the week in honor of the resurrection of Jesus? Absolutely not. Now, if you want, you can inject that into the text, but it's not in Scripture. It's your idea being put into the text. But the text itself simply makes a statement of fact. It says, Jesus resurrected the first day of the week after the Sabbath was passed. So there's nothing in this text which would support the idea that Christians are supposed to keep the first day of the week or Sunday as a special holy day, that they're supposed to go to church or they're supposed to honor the resurrection of Jesus Christ. Now, the Bible tells us clearly which is the day of rest. In fact, in the fourth commandment of the law of God, you know, some people, I find it interesting, they say, "Well, Pastor, this isn't something that has to do with salvation. One day, another day. You know, it doesn't have anything to do with salvation." Would you say the same if I said that the commandment, "Thou shalt not commit adultery," doesn't have anything to do with salvation? Would you say the same if I said, "Thou shalt not kill," has nothing to do with salvation? Would you say the same if I said that the commandment which says thou shalt not bear false witness has nothing to do with salvation? You see, the problem with Christians is with the Sabbath. It's not with the rest of the law. And I find it ironic today that many ministers of different denominations, they are crusading for moralizing America. They say, we need to return to traditional values. We need to return to the Judeo-Christian tradition. We need to return to the commandments of God. But then when somebody says, God wants us to keep the commandments, they say, no, you don't have to keep those. Jesus kept them. Or that was the old covenant. That was the letter. We're under the Spirit now. And I don't think that they realize that they're talking out of both sides of their mouth. On one side, they're saying, get back to morality and to the commandments. On the other side, they're saying, the law was nailed to the cross. You can't have it both ways. You can only have it one way or the other way. But the problem commandment for everyone is always the Sabbath.
It's not so much the others. Everybody knows it's wrong to commit adultery. It's wrong to kill. It's wrong to steal. It's wrong to bear false witness. It's wrong to dishonor your parents. It's wrong to worship idols. It's wrong to have other gods. It's wrong to take the name of the Lord God in vain. Everybody, all Christians agree that all these things are wrong. But when it comes to the Sabbath, that one is shuffled under the rug. Now, I don't understand how people can think this way. Now let's go to our second text. The Gospel of Mark, chapter 16, and verses 1 and 2. Mark, chapter 16, and verses 1 and 2. Very well-known verse. It speaks about, actually two verses. It speaks about the resurrection of Jesus. This is the second text that refers to the first day of the week. It says there, "Now when the Sabbath was passed," once again, Jesus resurrected when? After the Sabbath was passed. So is Sunday the Sabbath? Can you legitimately say that Sunday is the Sabbath? You can't. Because this text says when the Sabbath was passed. So if Jesus resurrected when the Sabbath was passed, which is the first day of the week, Sunday, Sunday cannot be the Sabbath because the Sabbath was already gone. The Bible's clear on this point. And so it says, "Now when the Sabbath was passed, Mary Magdalene, Mary the mother of James and Salome, brought spices that they might come and anoint him. Very early in the morning, on the first day of the week, they came to the tomb when the sun had risen." Once again, the first day of the week is mentioned in verse 2. Is there anything in these two verses that says that the first day of the week is holy? Anything? My, you're weak tonight. Didn't you have supper? Does this text say that the first day of the week is holy? No. Does this text say that we're supposed to go to church on the first day of the week? Does this text say that we're supposed to keep the first day of the week because Jesus resurrected that day? No. It simply makes a statement of fact that Jesus resurrected the first day of the week. Now let me clarify something. Somebody might say, "Well, Pastor, but why did Jesus choose to resurrect the first day of the week? Why not another day?" It's very simple. We answered it last night, but let me review it. According to the episode of the manna, Jesus had to rest in the tomb on the Sabbath. Because he was the living manna that came down from heaven, and on the Sabbath his body saw no corruption like the manna saw no corruption on the Sabbath. Are you following me or not? So if the manna did not corrupt on the Sabbath, and the manna represents the flesh of Jesus, as we read it in John chapter 6, that would mean that the Lord Jesus would have to remain in the tomb on the Sabbath as a living manna. His body would not see corruption. And it doesn't take a rocket scientist to figure out that if he had to rest in the tomb on the Sabbath, he would have had to resurrect the next day, which is Sunday. So the significant day is not Sunday. The significant day is what? The Sabbath, when Jesus rests in the sepulcher. And I could go into the Hebrew feasts to show this too. But I did a sanctuary series a couple of years ago. In detail, I studied the Hebrew feasts, and I showed how the Hebrew feasts, particularly the first three of the spring, Passover, unleavened bread, and first fruits, represented the death of Jesus, the Passover. Unleavened bread represented his resting in the tomb because the bread didn't have leaven because leaven represents sin. His body saw no corruption. And first fruits, according to Paul, represents the resurrection in 1 Corinthians chapter 15. So once again, the idea of unleavened bread is connected with the Sabbath. No leaven, no sin. So it's not the first day of the week that is significant in these Old Testament prophecies. What is significant is the Holy Sabbath. And he had to resurrect the first day of the week because the previous day he would have had to rest in the sepulcher or in the tomb. Is that point clear? Now let me go to Mark chapter 16 and verse 9. This is our third text. Mark chapter 16 and verse 9. We've already analyzed two. Now we're going to analyze the third. Mark, what did I say? 16 verse 9. Mark chapter 16 verse 9. This is a third text. It says here, "Now when he rose early on the first day of the week, he appeared first to Mary Magdalene, out of whom he had cast seven demons." When did Jesus resurrect?
the first day of the week, according to this. Does this text tell us that the first day of the week is holy? No. Does this text tell us that we're supposed to go to church on the first day of the week? No. Does this text tell us that we're supposed to honor the first day of the week because Jesus resurrected on that day? Absolutely not. It simply states a fact. Jesus resurrected the first day of the week. You know, some people use a psychological argument. They say, well, you know, the Sabbath, that was a sad day. But Sunday, that was a happy day because Jesus resurrected. Now, we have to be careful with psychology when it's not in harmony with the Bible. First of all, the disciples had no reason to be sad on the Sabbath. Because we've noticed that Jesus warned the disciples that he was going to die and resurrect the third day. So there was no reason for them to be sad. If they'd understood what Jesus was saying, they would have celebrated the Sabbath, resting as the Redeemer rested in the tomb. They would rest in anticipation of the resurrection the very next day. It would have been a happy day. Secondly, it's interesting, we're going to notice a little bit later on, that the disciples were not celebrating the first day of the week real happy in honor of the resurrection because they didn't even believe Jesus had resurrected. So how could they be celebrating the resurrection if they didn't believe Jesus had even resurrected? Now, we need to be careful about the way we look at Scripture. Now let's go to our fourth Bible text, John chapter 20 and verse 1. John chapter 20 and verse 1. This is the fourth verse that mentions the first day of the week. There it says, on the first day of the week, Mary Magdalene came to the tomb early while it was still dark and saw that the stone had been taken away from the tomb. And then it says she goes to tell Simon Peter and the disciples, and you find the rest of the story. Now, once again, does this fourth text say that the first day of the week is holy? No. Does this text say that we're supposed to go to church on the first day of the week? No. Does this verse say that we're supposed to keep the first day of the week in honor of the resurrection of Jesus? No. Once again, it simply makes a statement of fact. Jesus resurrected the first day of the week, and that's it. It doesn't give any particular significance to the holiness of the day, or a day to go to church, or we're supposed to keep it now in honor of the resurrection of Jesus. Christians who believe that assume it. They put it into Scripture. It's a tradition, but it's not based on the Word of God. And you know what Jesus said about tradition. He says, you annul the Word of God, you annul the commandment of God by your what? By your tradition. Now, let's go to our fifth Bible verse. That's found in Luke chapter 24 and verse 1. Luke chapter 24 and verse 1. This is the fifth reference in the New Testament to the first day of the week. It says there, now on the first day of the week, very early in the morning, they and certain other women with them came to the tomb, bringing what? Bringing the spices which they had prepared, but they found the stone rolled away from the tomb. Jesus had already resurrected, hadn't he? He resurrected even earlier than they arrived. Now, does this text say that Jesus resurrected the first day of the week? Yes. See, I tricked you that time. I've gotten you used to saying no, no, no. So I've got to throw out something to make sure that you're listening to what I'm saying. Now, does this text say that Jesus had risen the first day of the week? Yes, it does. Does it say that the first day of the week is holy? No. Does it say that the first day of the week is a day to go to church? No. Does it say that the first day of the week is a day that we're supposed to honor the resurrection of Jesus Christ? Absolutely not. Now, let's look a little bit more carefully at Luke chapter 24. And let's go to the end of the chapter. Luke chapter 24. And let's read, starting with Luke 23 and verse 50. Let's go to Luke 23 and verse 50 and move through this passage very quickly. It says, and behold, there was a man named Joseph, a council member, a good and just man. He had not consented to their counsel and deed,
He was from Arimathea, a city of the Jews, who himself was also waiting for the kingdom of God. This man went to Pilate and asked for the body of Jesus. Then he took it down, wrapped it in linen, and laid it in a tomb that was hewn out of the rock where no one had ever lain before. Now notice this. That day was the preparation, and the Sabbath drew near. What day did Jesus die? Friday. Because it says that day when they buried Jesus was the preparation, and the Sabbath drew what? Near. So which day did Jesus rest in the tomb? On Sabbath. Notice what it says in verse 55. And the women who had come with him from Galilee followed after, and they observed the tomb and how his body was laid. Then they returned and prepared spices and fragrant oils, and they rested on the Sabbath according to the commandment. What day did they rest? Why did they rest on the Sabbath? Because the commandment said so. And this is after the death of Jesus. Are people keeping the Sabbath after Jesus dies? Yes, they are. Obviously, during his ministry, if Jesus wanted people to start keeping Sunday in honor of his resurrection, they sure didn't understand it that way. Evidently, he hadn't taught that, because they're keeping the Sabbath according to the commandment. And then notice, what day does Jesus resurrect? Verse 1. Now, on the first day of the week, very early in the morning, they and certain other women with them came to the tomb bringing their spices, which they had prepared. So, do you see the sequence of days? Is the sequence clear? Jesus died on Friday, the day of preparation. The Sabbath drew near. On the Sabbath, he's in the tomb. The women rest. The Sabbath day according to the commandment. And Jesus resurrects the first day of the week. So let me ask you, which day of the week is the Sabbath? Which day of the week is the Sabbath? It's got to be the seventh. If he resurrected the first, what is the day before the first? The seventh. 1, 2, 3, 4, 5, 6, 7. 1, 2, 3, 4, 5, 6, 7. And so, my point that I want to underline, I want to be clear in your minds, is that Sunday is not the Sabbath. Sunday is the first day of the week. The seventh day is the Sabbath, according to the New Testament. And Jesus customarily went into the synagogue when? On the Sabbath day, we noticed. And the synagogue was church at that time. Now, I'm not being judgmental. You know, I love Christians from other churches. In fact, I have friends from other churches who are not members of my particular church. But I have to be loyal to the Word of God, folks. I have to preach the truth of God, because that's what God has called me to do. I can't be politically correct. I can't just preach pleasing things that'll make people happy. I have to go to the Bible and have to speak what God presents in His holy word. And then you have to listen. You have to look at the list of texts. You have to compare everything. And if I'm telling the truth, accept it. If not, reject it. I'm not trying to pull anything by you. I don't have a hidden agenda at all. All I'm saying is, I present this, you take it home, you look at the copy of the lecture, you look at the Bible verses, look what comes before and after these verses, and then make your decision whether this is the truth or not. Now, if you come to the conclusion that this is the truth, then the ball is in your court as to what you're going to do with it. Because the Bible says that sin is in he who knows what is good and does not do it. Now, let's go to our sixth text, which speaks about the first day of the week. John chapter 20 and verse 19. John chapter 20 and verse 19. And we'll take a little more time on this one. It says there, then the same day, that is the same day of the resurrection of Jesus, at evening. So it's the evening of the first day of the week. At evening, being the first day of the week, when the doors were shut, where the disciples were assembled, you say, here there's a meeting on the first day of the week. That's the text that we were looking for. The disciples were meeting to celebrate the resurrection. Now, wait a minute. Let's read the text carefully. It says, then the same day at evening, being the first day of the week, when the doors were shut, where the disciples were assembled to celebrate the day of rest, to keep the Lord's day,
No. Why were they gathered there? For fear of the Jews. They were in hiding because they were afraid that they might come and round them up. And they would suffer the same things as Jesus. So it says they were gathered there for fear of the Jews. Jesus came and stood in the midst of them and said to them, "Peace be with you." Now, let me tell you the way some Christians interpret this. They say that the disciples were gathered there to celebrate the resurrection, and that evening they celebrated the Lord's Supper in commemoration of the resurrection of Jesus. And in this way, God was saying that from that point on, Christians should meet the first day of the week to celebrate Holy Communion or to celebrate the Lord's Supper. Now that's an interesting theory, but it doesn't fit with the Bible evidence. I want you to notice what it says in Matthew chapter 26 and verse 29. Because some people say that Jesus came among them, they were gathered to celebrate the resurrection, and Jesus celebrated communion with them, just thus saying that the first day of the week is the day we're supposed to meet to celebrate communion. Now notice Matthew chapter 26 and verse 29. Jesus could not have partaken of the communion emblems with them on the first day of the week. Why not? It says there in verse 29 of Matthew 26, "But I say to you, I will not drink of this fruit of the vine from now on until that day when I drink it new with you in my Father's kingdom." When did Jesus say was the next time he was going to drink the fruit of the vine that he used to institute the Lord's Supper? Oh, so how could he be drinking it on Sunday evening, if he says, "I'm not going to drink it again until I come in my kingdom"? So the idea that Jesus celebrated the Lord's Supper to sanctify Sunday as the new day of rest does not fit the Bible evidence. It says it was for fear of the Jews. Jesus said, "I'm not going to drink the fruit of the vine again until I do in my Father's kingdom." Furthermore, the Bible tells us what Jesus ate. Notice what it says in Luke chapter 24 and verse 36. Luke chapter 24 and verse 36. Very interesting passage here. After Jesus resurrects. This is the same moment that Jesus appeared to the disciples. Only instead of reading it in John, we're reading it in Luke. It's the same occasion that we just read in John 20 and verse 19. Now notice what it says in verse 36. "Now as they said these things, Jesus himself stood in the midst of them and said to them, 'Peace to you.'" Do you see? Same thing. Verse 37, "But they were terrified and frightened and supposed that they had seen a spirit." You won't want to miss the presentation on Wednesday night on what Jesus had to say about life and death. "But they thought they had seen a spirit. And he said to them, 'Why are you troubled, and why do doubts arise in your hearts? Behold my hands and my feet, that it is I myself. Handle me and see, for a spirit does not have flesh and bones, as ye see that I have.' When he had said this, he showed them his hands and his feet. But while they still did not believe for joy, marveled, he said to them, 'Have you any food here?' So they gave him some bread and wine." See, sometimes I'm 50, so I need to get glasses. No, that's not what it says, is it? What did Jesus eat there with the disciples? Was it communion? No. It says here, "So they gave him a piece of a broiled fish and some honeycomb, and he took it and ate in their presence." Boy, that was a strange communion service, wasn't it? Not only that, but the New Testament makes it clear that communion does not commemorate the resurrection of Jesus. Communion commemorates the death of Jesus. So they could not have been celebrating communion to commemorate the resurrection, because the resurrection is commemorated by baptism. We rise with Jesus from the waters of baptism. Communion points to the death of Jesus, not to his resurrection. You say, how do we know that? Well, turn with me to 1 Corinthians chapter 11 and verse 26. 1 Corinthians chapter 11 and verse 26. And notice what the Apostle Paul has to say about what communion commemorates. It says there, 1 Corinthians once again, 11:26, after talking about communion, the Apostle Paul says, "For as often as you eat this bread and drink this cup, you proclaim the Lord's" what? "The Lord's death until he comes."
So what is it that communion commemorates? His resurrection or his death? His death. So even if they celebrated communion, which we've already noticed that they didn't, that would have had no significance concerning the resurrection of Jesus, because communion commemorates his death, not his resurrection. But the most devastating blow to this idea that they were meeting there to celebrate the first day of the week as a day of rest is found in the fact that the disciples did not even believe that the Lord Jesus had resurrected. How could they be celebrating the resurrection that evening, all gathered together to there, if they didn't even believe he had resurrected? You say, where does the Bible say that? Well, let's go back to the Gospel of Luke. The Gospel of Luke chapter 24 and verse 9. Luke chapter 24 and verse 9. And we'll read through verse 11. It says, then they returned from the tomb and told all these things to the 11 and to all the rest. Where were the 11 according to what we read in John? They were in the upper room. And what were they doing? Hiding for fear of the Jews. And so it says they go and they tell the disciples. And verse 10, it was Mary Magdalene, Joanna, Mary the mother of James, and the other women with them, who told these things to the apostles. And their words seemed to them like idle tales, and they did not believe them. How could the apostles be celebrating the resurrection if they did not believe that Jesus had resurrected, even when Mary told them that Jesus had resurrected? Notice also what it says in the Gospel of Mark, chapter 16, on this same line. Mark chapter 16, and verses 10 through 13. Here it says, verse 10, same context, speaking about Mary Magdalene, she went and told those who had been with him as they mourned and wept. And when they heard that he was alive and had been seen by her, they had a worship service. No! They did not believe. After that, he appeared in another form to two of them as they walked and went into the country. And they went and told it to the rest, but they did not believe them either. How could they be celebrating the resurrection of Jesus and having a worship service if they did not even believe that Jesus had resurrected? Now let me ask you, does this text in John 20 and verse 19 say that the first day of the week is holy? No. Does it say that we're supposed to go to church to celebrate the resurrection on the first day of the week? Absolutely not. There is no biblical basis and foundation for that. It's something that has been injected into the Bible. It's a tradition that has been created by men, but which is not sustained by the Word of God. Now we're running out of text, folks. We better find one soon. We've studied six, and we only have two left. Now let's go to 1 Corinthians chapter 16 and verses 1 and 2. 1 Corinthians chapter 16 and verses 1 and 2. This is the seventh reference to the first day of the week. 1 Corinthians 16 and verses 1 and 2. It says there, now concerning the collection for the saints, and by the way, we won't read it now, but you can look it up. Romans 15, 25 to 28 speaks about this special offering that was picked up to send to the brethren in Jerusalem because there was a great famine. And the people in Jerusalem were in great need. So the Apostle Paul gave instructions to all of the churches that he visited that they were supposed to set aside funds so that when he came, he could take those funds to Jerusalem to help the saints who were suffering great need because of the famine. So once again, it says in verse 1, now concerning the collection for the saints, as I have given orders to the churches of Galatia, so you must do also. On the first day of the week, let each one of you lay something aside, storing up as he may prosper, that there be no collections when I come. Now, I find it unbelievable that people would use this passage in 1 Corinthians 16, 1 and 2 to say that regular meetings were taking place in church on the first day of the week.
The fact is that this says nothing about a church meeting. You know, as you go out tonight, you're going to get a copy of the lecture. And in the copy of the lecture, I hope you'll read there from several of the most respected Bible versions that are used today: New International, Jerusalem Bible, the New English Bible, the Revised Standard Version, the King James, the New King James, etc. You'll find that every single one of those versions, by the way, including the New World Translation of the Jehovah's Witnesses, or any other version that you want to refer to, it says that every first day of the week, everybody is to lay aside by himself. That is what it says literally in the Greek. Lay aside by himself. Some versions say lay aside at home, according to the way that God has prospered. It doesn't say take the money to church. If people were going to church, why doesn't the Apostle Paul say every first day of the week take the money to church? Why would he say lay it aside? Lay it aside at home. Lay it by himself in store. Store it up until I come, so that when I come, there are no collections that need to be made. The fact is that this is not speaking, first of all, about a regular thing. It's an exceptional offering. And secondly, it's speaking about setting aside an offering at home. It's not talking about taking an offering to church. In fact, you know what this text is really teaching is faithfulness in stewardship, in your stewardship. Because first of all, it tells you when to give every first day of the week. Now somebody says, why were they supposed to set it aside the first day of the week? The reason is very simple. This is actually a passage in favor of the Sabbath. You see, the Bible says that we are not supposed to do commercial transactions on the Sabbath. You can read that in many places in Scripture. You're not supposed to do your own business. You're not supposed to speak your own words. You're not supposed to do your own pleasure. Everything you do on that day is holy and sacred. It's for the Lord. It's spiritual. It's not secular. That's why God said, 6 days you shall labor and do all your work, but the seventh day is the Sabbath of the Lord your God. Everything during that day should be oriented to the spiritual and to the holy, not because we have to, but because we enjoy fellowship with our beloved Jesus. Isn't it nice to set everything aside for one day of the week? The seventh day, I mean, I find it such a joy to not balance my checkbook on the Sabbath. I find it such a joy to be able to turn off the television set. Have mercy. And not read the newspaper. And not talk about secular business. Everything oriented towards the Lord for 24 whole hours. You say, oh, Pastor, 24 whole hours? That's a lot, isn't it? When you really consider it, you have 6 days for yourself. And God only asks for one. The same with the tithe. 10%? Pastor, have mercy. That's a lot of money. What is 10%? You get to keep 90, don't you? So God is actually, he gives us everything, and then he says, you know, just return to me 10%. I think that's pretty generous. He puts in all of the capital, and then he only expects 10% back. I would say that's generous. But anyway, we're not talking about the tithe tonight. Now, this passage tells us, first of all, when do we do it? The first day of the week. The reason being that people were paid on Friday, and the first opportunity that they would have to calculate how much they would set aside for their personal expenses and also for the special offering would be when? The first day of the week. Because on the Sabbath, they would do no commercial transactions. Are you understanding what I'm saying? Now, this text is telling us when. Every first day of the week, we're supposed to be regular in our stewardship. It tells us where. We're supposed to set it aside at home. We're not supposed to wait till the offering plate comes by. They say, please have the deacons come forward. And you say, uh-oh, emergency. And you start going through your pockets because you want to give something. And of course, you come out with the lighter bills because you haven't done any planning. This tells us that we are supposed to do it regularly. We're supposed to do it at home, lay it aside by ourselves in store. It tells us who is supposed to give. The Apostle Paul says, each one of us. It tells us why.
It's a special offering for the saints, and it tells us how much, according to the way in which God has prospered you. So the purpose of this text is not to say that Sunday is holy. It's to tell us that we're supposed to be regular, systematic givers to the cause of God, to those who are more needy. Now let's be honest, folks. Does this passage say anything about the first day of the week being holy? Does it say anything about honoring the first day of the week because Jesus resurrected on that day? No. Does it say anything about going to church on the first day of the week? No. In fact, all of the versions show that it's talking about setting aside a certain amount of money where? At home or by yourself, in store, the Apostle Paul says. So this text has absolutely no justification for the observance of the first day of the week. We only have one text left. And this is Acts chapter 20 and verses 7 to 9. Go with me to Acts chapter 20. Let's analyze this passage. Acts 20, verses 7 through 9. Now we need to ask the question, was this a regular meeting or was this an exceptional meeting? Is it something that took place every first day of the week? Or was it an exceptional meeting that took place only this once for a special reason? We also need to ask, when did this meeting take place? It says the first day of the week, but was it the light portion of the first day of the week, or was it the dark portion of the first day of the week? Well, let's go and read the passage, and then we'll try and answer these questions. Verse 7. Now on the first day of the week, when the disciples came together to break bread, some people say, see, it says to break bread. They were going to celebrate communion. Well, sorry, folks, nice try. But the fact is that Luke 24:35 uses the same expression, break bread, to refer to a common meal that you eat on your table. Not only that, but Acts 2:42-46 uses the identical expression, break bread, and it's speaking about the common meal that people partook of from house to house. So break bread does not necessarily mean communion. According to Luke, it can mean a common, ordinary meal. And the interesting thing is, who was the author of the book of Acts? It was Luke. And I find it interesting that Luke 24:35 and Acts 2:42-46 clearly state that break bread is speaking about a common meal. So the fact that they came to break bread does not mean that they celebrated communion. In fact, I'm going to show you in a moment that the only one who really ate was the Apostle Paul. Now let's continue. Once again, verse 7. Now on the first day of the week, when the disciples came together to break bread, Paul, now notice this, here's going to give us the reason. Paul, ready to depart the next day, what was the purpose of this meeting? Why did they have this meeting? Because Paul was going to what? He was going to leave the next day. This was a farewell for the Apostle Paul. In fact, let's notice chapter 20 and verses 13 and 14. 20, 13 and 14. Notice the next day. It says, then he went ahead to the ship and sailed to Assos. That is, the next day he went to Assos, which was 35 miles from where he was, in Troas. And it says, there intending to take Paul on board, for so he had given orders, intending himself to go on foot. See, Paul was going to go on foot. In verse 14, and when he met us at Assos, he took him on board and came to Mytilene. So, basically, what it's telling us is that the Apostle Paul was planning to leave the next day. He was planning to take a ship. He was going to walk to Assos, 35 miles. Now, the question is, when did this meeting take place? Was it taking place on Sunday night, or was it taking place on Saturday night? Now, let me give you the answer. And this is going to surprise some of you. According to the Bible, the day begins at sundown. And the dark portion of the day comes before the light portion of the day. That's the reason why at creation, after each day, it doesn't say it was the morning and the evening of the first day.
It says it was the evening and the morning of the first day, the evening and the morning of the second day, the evening and the morning of the third day, and so on. Because the evening, or the dark part of the day, comes before the morning. What would that mean? What night is tonight? Ah, I tricked you. Everybody calls it what? Sunday night. But biblically, tonight is what? Monday night. And tomorrow is Monday day. This is the dark portion of Monday, and tomorrow is the light portion of Monday, because the evening comes before the morning. Are you following me? So the day begins at sundown. Now, if this meeting was taking place on the first day of the week, in the dark portion, it must have been a meeting which took place when? On Saturday night. So I guess we're going to have to keep Saturday night from now on. No going to church on Sabbath morning. No going to church on Sunday morning. Now we're going to have to go to church on Saturday night. And listen up, folks. We're going to have the meeting all night. You think I'm long-winded. You don't know Paul. Man, he preached so long that somebody fell out a window. But of course, the Lord gave Paul the power to resurrect this young man. Praise the Lord. Now, let's go once again to verse 7. Now, on the first day of the week, when the disciples came together to break bread, Paul, ready to depart the next day, spoke to them and continued his message until midnight. Let me ask you, is this a normal meeting? Do you have a normal meeting all the way to midnight? Not only all the way to midnight, but till the wee hours of the morning. We're going to notice in a moment. Verse 8. There were many lamps in the upper room where they were gathered together. And in a window sat a certain young man named Eutychus, who was sinking into a deep sleep. Evidently, the Apostle Paul was kind of a boring preacher to some people. I'm glad we don't have any windows that you can sit on here. And anyway, he continues saying, Luke continues saying, he was overcome by sleep, and as Paul continued speaking, notice, after midnight, continued speaking, he fell down from the third story and was taken up dead. But Paul went down, fell on him, and embracing him said, do not trouble yourselves, for his life is in him. And now notice verse 11, very carefully. Now when he had come up, when who had come up? They or he? He, Paul. Now when he had come up, had broken bread and eaten, Who broke bread and who ate? Paul! Of course, he was famished from being so long-winded. And so it says, now when he had come up and had broken bread and eaten and talked a long while, even till daybreak, he departed. This was an all-night meeting. Is this a regular meeting, folks? Let's be honest. This is not a regular meeting. This is a farewell for Paul. In fact, it's proof that the Sabbath is the day that we're supposed to keep. You say, how's that? Because the Apostle Paul had met with the church on the Sabbath. And the members knew that he was going to leave the next day, the light portion of the first day. And knowing that he was going to leave, they begged him, Paul, you know, we want to hear more of your words before you leave. And so they decided to have an exceptional meeting that night, knowing that Paul was going to leave. And in fact, I want you to notice very interesting, a little bit later on, at the end of the chapter, chapter 20 and verse 37, the Bible tells us what happened when the Apostle Paul left the next day. It says, then they all wept freely and fell on Paul's neck and kissed him, sorrowing most of all for the words which he spoke. What was it they were gathered? Why did they want to be in the meeting with the Apostle Paul? Because of the words that he spoke. They wanted to hear more. That they would see his face no more. And they accompanied him to the ship. Was this a farewell for the Apostle Paul? Did the church want to hear the words of life that the Apostle Paul had? Yes. Now, I've experienced what Paul experienced more than once. For 6 years in the city of Medellin, Colombia, I taught in a university, theology. And on weekends, once in a while, I would take trips to different parts, not only in Colombia, but other countries as well. And I remember one time I went to a city in the tropical rainforest.
The name of the city is Quibdó. It rains 379 inches a year. So you can know this is tropical rainforest. I mean, it didn't stop raining while I was there. In fact, my shower was in the backyard of the house where I stayed, very rustic. I had to sleep on the floor. The mosquitoes looked like birds. I mean, they were huge. Everything in the tropical rainforest is huge. And so what they had was this great big barrel, and as it rained, the water would fill the barrel, and then they had a pipe which was perpetually pouring out water so that you could take a shower under the pipe. But anyway, I went and I preached on Sabbath morning, a regular sermon from 11 till about 12:30. And when I finished, the elder of the church said, "You're finished already?" I said, "Yes, that was a sermon I brought." He says, "Oh no, you've got to preach some more." You see, a minister only visits there every 4 months. Because the only way that you have access there, you can't get in by car. You have to fly in a two-motor plane. And it's really nerve-wracking, I'll tell you. Because as you're landing, all you see right below you, it looks like you're going to land on top of trees. Trees and trees and trees. And then all of a sudden, here's the clearing. And you landed. But anyway, he said, "No, you've got to preach again." So I said, "Oh, okay." You know, I had two or three sermons there that I prepared for later on. And so I preached another sermon, 12:30 till about 1:30 in the afternoon. And he said, after I preached my second sermon, he said, "You finished already?" I said, "Yes, I preached twice." He says, "Oh no, preachers that come here, they have to preach more than twice." And so I preached a third sermon till 3 o'clock in the afternoon. And then he said, "Now we're going to break, but we know that Pastor Bohr is going to leave tomorrow, and so we're going to have a meeting tonight." And so at 6 o'clock that evening, the whole church was there. It was amazing. It was packed. There were people hanging out the windows. I mean, it reminded me of this experience of the Apostle Paul. This happened to me not only in this tropical rainforest, but it also happened to me in a city called Turbo, where you get all of your bananas from. Have you ever noticed a little sticker that says Turbana on it? Well, that Turbana comes from Turbo, where all of our, well, not all of them, because some of them come from Costa Rica, but many of our bananas come from. Same thing happened there. See, ministers only visit there every 4 to 6 months, so the people are hungry. They're sad when the pastor is going to leave. And so they got together at 6 o'clock. I thought, "Well, I'll preach from 6 to 9. And I preached till 9 o'clock. They said, "You got to continue preaching." I preached till midnight. They said, "That's not enough. You got to continue preaching." I preached till 3 o'clock in the morning. Nonstop. From 6 in the afternoon to 3 in the morning, I preached. Finally, I was able to go to bed. Long day. Even longer than here. And the next day, early in the morning, the plane came, I got on the plane and left. The brothers and sisters were crying because they knew that they would not see a pastor again for between 4 and 6 months. So I know what Paul was experiencing here. This was a Saturday night meeting. It was not a Sunday morning meeting. It was not a worship service. It was a special meeting in an upper room. It was a farewell for the Apostle Paul. Let me ask you folks, does this passage really say that the first day of the week is holy? Does it say that the first day of the week we're supposed to go to church on a regular basis? No. Does it say that we're supposed to keep Sunday in honor of the resurrection of Jesus? Absolutely not. The fact is that to use this passage in that way is to inject your own ideas into the Bible instead of letting the Bible speak for itself. You'll notice on your list here that the book of Acts does tell us when the disciples did go to church. I find it amazing that Christians will try to find something. They'll look in Acts 20 and say, "Oh, here's a meeting, and it was the first day." That means that Sunday is the rest day. It's a holy day. It's a day to go to church to honor the resurrection of Jesus. They'll take that reference, which is speaking of an exceptional meeting, and they will ignore Acts 13, verse 14, verse 42, verse 44, where it says that they went to church on Sabbath. Acts 16, verse 13, where it says that they had a religious meeting next to a river on Sabbath. Acts 17 and verse 2, where it says the Apostle Paul made it a custom to go into church on Sabbath. Acts chapter 18 and verse 4, well, where once again it says that they went in for 3.5 years on the Sabbath. They'll ignore all of these references that clearly say that the apostles went to the synagogue on Sabbath. And they will take an ambiguous text to try and prove that the first day of the week is the day that we're supposed to keep in honor of the resurrection of Jesus.
We have to decide whether we're going to go by tradition or whether we're going to go by the Word of God. Be it a matter of salvation or not a matter of salvation. Listen, folks, if we don't learn to submit to the will of Jesus,

tells us the day that John had his vision. It says, and here John is speaking, I was in the Spirit on the Lord's day, and I heard behind me a loud voice as of a trumpet. What day did John have his vision? On the Lord's day. And so Christians say, absolutely clear, he had his vision on the Lord's day. Does it say here that the Lord's day is the first day of the week? Does it say it's Sunday? No, it simply says the Lord's day. Now, if you want to know which is the Lord's day, how would you determine that? You know, what Christian theologians do, they say, look, in the second and third century, the early church fathers, notice, not the apostolic fathers, but the early church fathers, they said that the Lord's day was Sunday. And so this is referring to Sunday. The only problem with that, you can't take something from the third century and inject it back into the end of the first century and say that it means the same thing. Because that's taking an external authority to explain the Bible. You have to let the Bible explain itself from inside. So we have to let the Bible tell us which is the Lord's day. If John was in vision on the Lord's day, we need to go to other Bible verses to determine what is the Lord's day. Now my question is, does the Bible make it clear which is the Lord's day? 6 days you shall labor and do all your work, but the seventh day is the Sabbath of the Lord your God. The Sabbath of the Lord your God. No, the Sabbath is the day of the Lord. Also, Mark 2:27. Jesus says the Son of Man is Lord also of what? Of the Sabbath. In Isaiah 58, the Sabbath, God calls the Sabbath my holy day. Do you know that not once does the Bible say that the Sabbath is the Sabbath of the Jews? Not once does the Bible call the Sabbath of the Jews, or the Sabbath of Israel. It is always the Sabbath of the Lord. And the reason why is because God made it at the beginning when he rested. Now let me say this in closing. I don't want you to think that Sabbath observance is a burden. You have to keep it because you're obligated to do so. That would be like the Pharisees keeping the Sabbath because it's written on tablets of stone. No. If we love Jesus, we'll want to keep his Sabbath. We'll want to spend that day in fellowship with him and in fellowship with fellow believers to practice up for the great celebration we're going to have in heaven. See, this is rehearsal on earth. The meeting of God's people is practice. And then when we get to the kingdom of heaven, it'll be the real thing. So listen, folks, the Sabbath is a beautiful time for us to remember how wonderful God is when he made the world and us. It's a beautiful sign that reminds us that Jesus rested in the tomb when he finished his work of redemption for us. And it's a beautiful sign of the future recreation of the heaven and the earth, where we will forever celebrate God's Sabbath to remember what a wonderful God he is in restoring the heavens and the earth, so that we can live with him throughout eternity. Is it your desire to keep the holy Sabbath of God? Raise your hand if you want to keep the holy Sabbath of the Lord. Praise God. Let us pray. Father, we've studied tonight a very important subject. The whole Christian world almost observes the first day of the week, and they think that they're rendering your honor. But Lord, the day that you created as a day of rest is the Sabbath. The devil has hijacked Christianity. And he's done it in a way where he's convinced Christians that by keeping Sunday, they're honoring Jesus, when really keeping the Sabbath is honoring Jesus. Father, I ask that you will be with everyone gathered here tonight, particularly with those who had not heard these things. I ask, Lord, that you will help them through your Spirit to make a decision tonight in their hearts that they are going to keep your holy Sabbath because they love Jesus so much. Lord, if anybody is struggling with this, there's a voice saying, no, do what's always been done. Follow tradition. I ask, Lord, that your Holy Spirit and your Word will prevail in their life, that they might experience.

20 serious crimes are committed every 60 seconds in the United States. Yet the time is near when no crime will occur for a period of 1,000 years. I'll be back in a moment with the amazing facts about a millennium of peace.

0: Hello, this is Joe Cruz and the Amazing Facts broadcast, facts which affect you. It certainly sounds almost incredible that crime and sin could ever take a holiday for even a few moments of time. A serious crime occurs every 3 seconds in the United States, day in and day out. Next year, that incident's record will be even greatly increased if present trends continue. But today, we'll learn of a time when no human being will commit a single crime or sin for 1,000 years. You say, I can't believe that will ever happen. Well, friends, I don't speak these things to myself today. The Bible says it with unerring accuracy concerning the future and concerning what lies ahead for this world. Vainly, man has been looking for some golden age when there would be no violence and when perfect peace would prevail in this world. The Bible, of course, speaks about a millennium in which Satan will be chained, and this has been the hope of millions of Christians. But when does that 1,000 years of peace begin? That's a subject we're going to talk about in our broadcast today, and perhaps another day or two as well. It will come. There's no doubt about it. Satan will be bound, and no human sin will be committed for this long period of time. But let's lead into it now, friends, and discover one of the most fascinating truths contained in the entire Bible. I know some people think that things will get better and better here in this world and that finally we will evolve into some grand utopian condition of peace. I wish that could be true. I wish the doctrine of a temporal millennium was really true. But friends, it won't happen that way. It certainly is not going in that direction now, is it? People are not getting better and more holy and more righteous. The very opposite is true. In fact, it will continue to be so, according to 2 Timothy 3:13. That says, but evil men and seducers will wax worse and worse, deceiving and being deceived. Now, let me say here first that I did not invent this doctrine. And if I did, you could just turn off your radio. It wouldn't be worth hearing, just my opinion. But the Bible has some very certain things and some very authoritative things to say about the coming events of this world and how it will all end. Jesus said, in vain they do worship me, teaching for doctrines the commandments of men. Now, people have followed one another and what other men have taught. Human speculations and theories have been accepted as truth. Multitudes have depended too much upon men instead of finding the answer out of God's great book. So we're going to study this thing from Genesis to Revelation and let God's Word speak, confirming and establishing every single point by a plain, thus saith the Lord. Now, the word millennium is not even found at all in the Scriptures. The word simply means 1,000 years. It comes from two Latin words, mille and annum. Now, we do read, of course, about this 1,000-year period, and mostly in the book of Revelation, chapter 20. We find, in fact, that the millennium doctrine clusters very closely around the doctrine of the resurrection in the Bible. In fact, we read of two general resurrections from the dead. Jesus said in John 5:28-29, marvel not at this, for the hour is coming in the which all that are in the grave shall hear his voice and shall come forth. They that have done good unto the resurrection of life, and they that have done evil unto the resurrection of damnation. Now, friends, turn in your Bible to Revelation 20, verse 6, and you'll read a description of that first resurrection. Blessed and holy is he that hath part in the first resurrection. On such the second death hath no power, but they shall be priests of God and of Christ, and shall reign with him 1,000 years. Now, notice something. Only the good people will have any part in the first resurrection. It says, blessed and holy is he that hath part. And it further tells us that they begin to reign with Christ at that very point, at the resurrection of the righteous dead. So mark that down well. This first resurrection is the beginning of the millennium. But when does that take place? And what about the rest of the dead, the wicked people who do not come up at that time? If you'll just go back to the fourth verse of Revelation 20, you'll read almost the same thing that we've read in verse 6. It speaks here of those who do not worship the beast, neither had his mark in their forehead or their hands. And it says, they lived and reigned with Christ 1,000 years. Now, in Dr. Moffat's translation, we read it this way, they came to life and reigned with him 1,000 years. So this point is very clear. Now, what about the wicked? What happens to them? Well, read right on into the next verse, verse 5, and it says, but the rest of the dead live not again until the 1,000 years were finished. Now, the rest of the dead, of course, had to be the wicked people. And they will not be resurrected at all until the end of the 1,000 years. So right here we have things very well nailed down. We have a 1,000-year period with a resurrection at the beginning of the good people and a resurrection of the wicked at the end of that 1,000 years. Now, when does that first resurrection take place, which introduces the millennium? In 1 Thessalonians 4:16, we read the answer. For the Lord himself shall descend from heaven with a shout, with the voice of the archangel, and with the trump of God, and the dead in Christ shall rise first. Now there you have the first resurrection again. It's mentioned here, when the good people arise. And it takes place when Jesus comes back from heaven and the trumpet blows. The great second advent, then, marks the beginning point of the millennium. At that time, the righteous are brought forth out of their graves. Now, when Jesus comes, there will be four classes of people to deal with. The righteous living and the righteous dead, the wicked living and the wicked dead. Let's see if we can find out what happens to each one of these classes of individuals at that time. First of all, what about the righteous dead? Well, we've already found out that they'll be brought forth and go up to meet Jesus in the clouds. All right, what about the righteous living? Reading on in 1 Thessalonians 4:17, it says, Then we which are alive and remain shall be caught up together with them in the clouds to meet the Lord in the air, and so shall we ever be with the Lord. Now, friends, listen, the feet of Jesus will not even touch the earth when he comes a second time. The righteous will go up and join him there in the clouds, both the righteous dead and the righteous living. But in what form do they rise from the grave? What change takes place at that time? Are they still weak and diseased, perhaps, as when they went into the graves? Let's read the answer in 1 Corinthians 15, 51-53. Behold, I show you a mystery. We shall not all sleep, but we shall all be changed. In a moment, in the twinkling of an eye, at the last trump, for the trumpet shall sound, and the dead shall be raised incorruptible, and we shall be changed. For this corruptible must put on incorruption, and this mortal must put on immortality. So there we have it, friends. All of these people will be given new bodies, glorious, immortal forms that will never die, never feel pain. And they join Jesus in the clouds as he descends with his holy angels. And where do they go from there after meeting Christ in the air? In John 14:2-3, we find the promise of Christ just before he went away from this earth. In my Father's house are many mansions. If it were not so, I would have told you. I go to prepare a place for you, and if I go and prepare a place for you, I will come again and receive you unto myself, that where I am, there ye may be also. Why, they go right on up to that place Jesus prepared where the mansions are and where the home of the Father is located. The righteous will spend 1,000 years with Jesus in heaven. And what about the wicked ones? First of all, what about the wicked people that were in their graves when Jesus returns in glory? Well, we've read about that already in Revelation 20, verse 5. It said, The rest of the dead live not again until the 1,000 years were finished. So those wicked dead simply remain in their graves without coming forth at all at the coming of Jesus. And what of the wicked ones who are living here when he returns? Read it in 2 Thessalonians 2:8. And then shall that wicked be revealed, whom the Lord shall consume with the spirit of his mouth, and shall destroy with the brightness of his coming. There it is. Those wicked ones will be slain, cut down by the bright glory of God. It will just seem that 1,000 volts of electricity has been turned loose and they'll drop dead wherever they are all over this earth. You see, friends, sin can't exist in the presence of God. And these people are simply destroyed by the glory of His transcendent holiness and majesty. So now the righteous are all in heaven and the wicked are all dead here during the 1,000 years. Some people believe there'll be a second chance after death or after Christ comes. They talk about some period of a second probation when all can be saved if they choose. Well, friends, this is simply not biblical, not at all. Let's settle it now and settle it forever from the Word of God. Our probation is now. We will not be able to accept Christ at any later time after the coming of Jesus. In fact, let's read one verse here that will completely settle this matter in every mind. Revelation 22:11-12. He that is unjust, let him be unjust still. And he which is filthy, let him be filthy still. And he that is righteous, let him be righteous still. And he that is holy, let him be holy still. And behold, I come quickly, and my reward is with me to give every man according as his work shall be. So you see, before Christ even leaves heaven to come back to this earth, a great decree will go out, saying, let this man remain filthy, let that man remain holy. There can be no more change. Every case is settled. Every man's record is closed before Christ returns, and that's it. There will not be any more opportunities. This is just what the Scriptures teach on this subject, friends. Now, what do you think this earth will look like after Jesus comes and after the wicked are slain? There will be a mighty earthquake that will shake this old world from one end to another. It will leave nothing but ruin and desolation. Jeremiah described it in the 25th chapter of his book, verse 33. He says, and the slain of the Lord shall be at that day from one end of the earth, even unto the other end of the earth. They shall not be lamented, neither gathered nor buried. They shall be dung upon the ground. Why, of course they won't be gathered, friends. Nobody's here to do it. No one will weep for them. The righteous are all in heaven, and the wicked are all dead. Scattered, we're told here, from one end of the earth even to the other end of the earth. Every case has been closed. No one can be saved during the millennium. It would be just as sensible and reasonable to think that a corpse would rise up out of his casket and confess the Lord Jesus as to believe that anybody would accept him during the 1,000 years. There'll be no opportunity. The world itself will be broken down, lying in darkness and chaos. The dead bodies of the wicked are scattered over the earth from one end to the other, we're told here. And so there'll certainly be no opportunity for anybody to be saved. The righteous are already saved. They've been caught up to meet Jesus. They've been changed in a moment. They've been taken up to heaven and will be living there and remaining there in that paradise until the end of the 1,000 years. The wicked who are in their graves are going to remain there, sleeping in death right on through the 1,000 years. And then the Bible says that they will come forth, the rest of the dead, the wicked will come forth at the end of that 1,000 years when it's finished. So can't you see, friends, there'll be no sin or crime committed by a single human being for that 1,000-year period. The earth is empty, the wicked are all dead, the righteous in heaven, and that'll be the actual condition of things during the 1,000 years. Now, in our next broadcast, we'll learn what this earth will look like and what will take place at the end of the great millennium as the Bible reveals it. So be sure to keep listening for the next broadcast, because this subject of the millennium is going to take at least 3 days of study as we go into this special topic. You know, friends, the religious world is weighted with strange ideas and theories about the coming of Jesus. Some people, as I mentioned a while ago, look for a gradual conversion of the entire world. Other people expect some dramatic, unexpected appearance of Jesus in the sky. They call it a secret rapture. Now, the Bible is so clear and simple in dealing with this tremendous event. We've said a great deal about it in our broadcast today, and we'll be referring to it in our next broadcast and in 2 or 3 more after that. It's such a big, big subject. I'd like for you to have the information which will be presented during this special series. Hundreds of Bible texts will help clarify the details surrounding the 1,000 years of peace. My little book, Satan in Chains, contains all the material from these broadcasts, so write for it today. And now, this is Joe Cruz saying goodbye for today.
1: Hey, Frank, you needed me to give you some numbers for your deadline today?
2: Bob, yeah, I'm so glad you're here. Here, let me pull up the report.
1: Okay, make it quick. I've only got about 5 minutes.
2: Yeah, hold on. Let me check that. Oh, that's my boss's number. I'll call him later. Okay, I need the sales figures for the last quarter.
1: Sure, they're...
2: Oh, I'm sorry, that's my pager. It's my boss again.
3: Is your life busy, full of deadlines?
2: Don't worry, I'll call him later. Go on.
1: Should I come back?
2: Cell phone. No, it's my boss. No, go ahead.
1: Sales for the last quarter were...
4: You've got mail.
2: Hold on. It's my boss.
3: God told us in the Bible to be still and know that I am God. Putting Him first will put the rest of your day in perspective. Have you taken time today to be still, to be quiet before God?
5: Frank.
2: Oh, Mr. Johnson. Sorry I didn't return your calls. I've just been working on that deadline.
5: I've been trying to tell you. I don't need that report until next week.
2: Oh.
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I look up to the mountains. Does our strength come from the mountains? No. Our strength comes from God, who made heaven and earth.

The way prophecy is preached these days sounds all doom and gloom, something to be afraid of. My Bible gives me the assurance that as long as I am obeying God and living according to His will, I am safe. Psalm 91 verse 5 to 7 says, "Thou shalt not be afraid for the terror by night, nor for the arrow that flieth by day, nor for the pestilence that walketh in darkness, nor for the destruction that wasteth at noonday. 1,000 shall fall at thy side, and 10,000

0: Welcome to Pure Choices. I'm Wayne Blakely from Coming Out Ministries. You know, there was a time in my life when I was bold enough to come out and say that I was gay. I started telling everyone. I didn't stop to think so much about the impact it would have on those that I was telling, because I was more interested in myself than I was those who might hear this. And most importantly, my parents. We don't always stop to think about the effect that this has on parents. And it is a bit shocking sometimes, and it's a bit stunning. And so I think that it's very important that we finally talk to parents about how this affects them, about how they have a great love for their children, a great love in Christian families, definitely for God. And how do you continue in that relationship with your relationship between Jesus Christ and also the love that you want to be sure that's transcending to your child as well? So let me introduce the panel today, starting with Sherry Scott, Andrea Deckert, Mary Lou Irwin, and a father here, Eli Rainey. I want to thank every one of you so much for coming to share from your hearts. I know that this isn't the easiest thing to be able to do, and how even your children might view this. But I think that in my conversations with you, that there'll be no question about the fact that you love them deeply. So let's just start here. With Shari, in another program, we've talked a little more extensively about the fact that we have a forum available today called Sheltering Trees to help bring parents together and recognize that there is support. Mm-hmm. As a parent, tell me again a little bit about how this affected you, and just share from your heart.
1: Well, it was about 4 years ago when our daughters, each of them about 6 months apart, told us about their choice, their lifestyle that they were getting into, and in each case, the girls came and told me personally about it, and then I had to go home and tell my husband, and the two of us were, we didn't see it coming. We were very, very surprised, very shocked. We went through the whole blame and depression and hurt and pain, also not only personally, but just thinking about what our girls had experienced and that they had been suffering with this and never been able to tell us or talk to us about it. It was a really hard time.
0: Right. Thank you. Andrea, you have a daughter who identified as gay to you. What was that like? And what was your relationship, or how did you engage in with God about this?
2: It was devastating, to say the least. I had raised my child for the Lord, mm-hmm. and it was hurtful that she chose to walk a different direction. Mm-hmm. And for a while, I tried to convince her she was wrong, and sure. that she didn't want to do that.
0: Right. And but her feelings, I'm sure that you considered her feelings. Did you feel that she was considering your feelings in the process?
2: Oh, no.
0: Okay.
2: No.
0: Okay.
2: Not really. I didn't feel like
0: yeah,
2: she
0: so
2: was.
0: So a little
2: was,
0: bit of a rocky time
2: yes.
0: in that. What was it, the transition, because I know you love your daughter greatly today, in the information that you received, how long did it take before you came to an agreement about how you would walk forward with this information?
2: Between her and I, mm-hmm. you mean?
0: Yeah.
2: There wasn't too much agreement for quite a while. There wasn't a lot of talk for quite a while. I didn't know how to handle it, and she didn't know either. And so our talk would be very superficial for a while, and it took me a long time to figure out how to deal with this information and how I was going to handle
0: okay.
2: it in my life.
0: So you were pretty stunned.
2: Oh, yes. Mm-hmm. Oh, taken way off guard.
0: Mary Lou, this situation for you wasn't where your son came to you and just broadcast. What was your situation?
3: My situation was he was home from college on

0: Christmas break, and he was in his room, and we just happened to be, as we do periodically, check the computer to see where the kids have been, and he had been on gaychristian.net. And so I showed that to Robert, and he just kind of looked at each other, and yet we knew which child it was. And so I just...
1: Robert's your husband.
0: My husband, yes. So he said, what are we going to do? And I said, well, we're going to ask him. So I just walked into Kenneth's room and asked him, are you gay? And that took him off guard. He was more off guard than I was, I think. But, you know, you were talking about their children responding. Kenneth was in tears because one of his things was, I know, Mom, I'll never be able to give you grandchildren. So it was a real emotional time. I found myself reading everything I possibly could read because I'm a fix-it mom. And I was going to fix this.
2: Yes.
0: I reached out to everybody. I mean, big name pastors. I was bringing in the troops. And we were going to fix
1: it. You wanted to fix it, right?
0: Yeah.
1: What did you say to God?
0: Well, my conversation with God, I'm sure initially was mostly, I was sorry, you know, I must have messed up somewhere. A lot of guilt and sadness, as I mentioned, that we didn't have a relationship that he could come and tell me that, thinking about all the years he had been carrying this burden. Fearful for him that, you know, what was going to happen to him when people knew. But it came to the point, and this was, I mean, it's been probably 8 or 9 years now, but that I gave it to God. I said, you know, I can't fix this.
1: Okay.
0: You know? It's all on you.
1: Okay. Well, I'm going to come back to you guys for some additional questions that I have. But Eli, you have a daughter who identified, did she identify as gay to you? How did that happen?
3: We got a phone call. She had finished academy in North Carolina, and she went to Florida to work there. And her mother and I got a phone call one day about she wanted to introduce us to someone on the phone that she was in love with. And, you know, we were expecting a male voice on the other end, and she introduces us. And there's a female voice coming over the phone. And at that moment, you know, what do you say? What do you do? And
1: it's a little confrontational.
3: Well, it was nice of her to call. But we found that as parents, we were at a miss because I didn't know whether or not to greet the young lady, well, how to talk to her. And... you know, God really helps you in situations like that because he finally helped us to realize that in this situation, we not only had to be concerned about our daughter, but then we had another person's daughter that we had to be concerned about too.
1: Yes.
3: Because the young lady that she was with is somebody else's child, and that was really what helped us in that situation is that how do we reach out to both of these young ladies, because the parental thing is to try to defend your daughter from this horrible person.
1: Right.
3: And God really helped in that situation. Yeah. It was just his grace.
1: Yeah, God is really good, isn't he?
2: Yes, he is.
1: And so I know that God has carried each one of you through this. Mm-hmm. I know from my own identifying as gay, that I struggled with God at that particular point that I made that decision. I didn't see the church talking about this. My parents weren't talking about it. My teachers were not talking about it. In fact, they were participating in the teasing and the harassment that I was getting at school. And so I felt justified finally when another gay friend said to me, you know, the church is just only propagating this and making it worse. And so I said, well, fine, you know, I'm out of here. I know that that devastated my parents, and I think that they hit it fairly well. for a while. But one thing my dad said to me was that I don't know why this happened or why you have the feelings that you do. We don't have those answers, but I do know one thing. And he said, that is that I love you, your mother loves you, and we know that Jesus loves you, and that he will never stop loving you, and that you are always welcome here. Mm-hmm. And that meant a lot over the years. I am sad for how some of my behavior was because I flaunted it a bit in front of my parents to say, hey, you know, you can't do anything about this. Mm-hmm. So Andrea, I want to come back to you because of the frustration that was there initially. And I've seen that in the lives of parents and their children before, so much so that some have kicked their kids out of their home. They're not welcome back. But I know today, and I see the closeness that you have with your daughter today. I want to know, how did that develop after this rough time?
2: I called a really good friend of mine. And it's kind of touching.
1: Yeah, yeah. I understand.
2: She said to me, you keep Jesus number one.
1: Yeah.
2: No matter what, don't let anyone come between you and Jesus.
1: Yeah.
2: And boy, that's what I needed to hear because everything was going through my mind at that time. Did I want to kick her out? What do I do?
1: Right.
2: And when I realized that Jesus had to be number one, and I wanted him to be number one, I realized Jesus would not kick her out.
1: That's right.
2: Jesus, because when I was in my sins, in my life, Jesus didn't kick me out. He stayed by my side, and he said, I'm waiting for you. I'm waiting for you.
1: Yeah.
2: You're welcome. You know, you're welcome. Just come back. And so I thought, I have to treat my daughter the way Jesus treated me.
1: Yeah.
2: With love.
1: I'm reminded of Romans 5:8. It's refreshed in my mind daily today that it says that Jesus died for us while we were still sinners. He knew all of the horrible things that we would do. Sometimes some have even cursed him. Some have gone down paths they need not go down. That was me. And the whole time, he saw the potential for my heart and just kept saying, I have you. I know that you'll return to me. And so you must have had something like that going on.
2: Yes, and I want to say something else that I'm not proud to say, but I know other parents have struggled with this too. I even thought of taking my life. I was that hurt.
4: Too cool.
5: Yeah, you're not alone.
2: And I've heard other parents express that. And I'm so glad I didn't do that because my daughter is a beautiful, beautiful being.
1: And, there she is.
2: And God loves her so much. Yeah. And so do I.
1: Yeah. So you, each of you, made a decision because society today says you really don't love your child unless you endorse or approve of their behavior. And I've seen a bit of a transition in our own denomination where many people have said, oh, it really doesn't matter who you love as long as you love someone. In fact, if there was gay monogamy, that's all that would matter to God. But when I go to the Word, I don't find God's direction on that. Yeah. And yet we pretend, or some people pretend, as though the Word is worded differently or we can interpret it differently. You've chosen to take the literal meaning of God's word. How have you hung on, Mary Lou, to Jesus and the truth that he's provided you and still love your son?
0: Well, God just comes first. You know, it's hard as a mom, you know, to you have this child that, you know, they have no idea how much love you have and what you would do for them. I mean, I've told the Lord he could have my place in heaven.
2: Me too.
0: Me too. But, you know, we're all on our own in that respect. Yeah. And so I just hang on to the promises and the hope and the testimonies I've heard of others and know that my son was brought up in the Word.
1: Yeah.
0: And, you know, he says that children will go back to the way they were taught.
1: Yes.
0: And I claim these promises, so
2: amen.
0: That's what keeps me going.
1: Yeah. You know, as Jesus laid down his life for us, the kind of love that God had for us was so deep that even, you know, while he knew our future, he still gave up his life for us. Mm-hmm. Eli, I haven't heard it from you, but I have a sense that you would put your life down for your daughter, right?
3: But not only that, and as I look back on it, really, the Holy Spirit worked through me because when the young lady came on the phone to introduce herself, I didn't know how to handle it. And he put the thought in my mind that tell her that you're going to deal with her as she was my own daughter. And I look back on it, that's a strange concept, thinking back on it, because I didn't know how to address the other young lady. And God said, and next thing I'm saying, young lady, I'm going to talk to you as if I'm your dad. Mm-hmm. And that it wasn't me who did that. And so I had to tell her how much I was, or can try to convey to her, not only was I concerned about my daughter, but I had to really be concerned about her, sure, too. And then after him helping me to do that, then I was able to talk to both of them, and I was able to share with both of them my concern, and you know, that I care about them, I care about her, I care about my daughter, and that gave me an opportunity to talk to them, to be honest with them, that I did not agree with their concept of loving one another, but mm-hmm. as a parent, I love you, and I love, and I care about both of you, you know, sure. And that was the thing that I appreciate God using me to show the young lady love, and to show my daughter love, because it's so easy for a parent to take sides,
1: right?
3: You know, you want to take sides with your child and get rid of the villain,
1: right.
3: which the other person is, and that's not how God works.
1: Right, yeah. right.
3: So,
1: Shari, I want to switch to you here for a moment. I want to have great respect for your daughters, should they ever view this program. But you were presented and have been presented with a little bit of an unusual circumstance, in the sense that while you have demonstrated great love, and again, I think about Jesus, mm-hmm. That your children have kind of rejected that love.
4: They have, to all appearances, you know, to look at the fact that they don't want to have anything to do with me, and very little to do with my husband. But I never think to myself that they don't love me.
3: Yeah.
4: I think that they are rejecting God more, true, than they're rejecting me, and maybe I somehow represent some of that or whatever to them. Mm-hmm. I do believe that they love me, and I do everything I can in the limited ways that they've given me to contact them and express love to them, but it's difficult. But you think of Jesus and how much he loves his children all over the world who ignore him and pay no attention to him.
3: Yes.
4: And he goes right on loving, and he has to do that through us,
1: yeah,
4: you know,
1: yeah,
4: for our kids. Absolutely.
1: Eli, briefly, I just would like to, I know a lot of people are faced with this, and particularly parents get faced with this. Your daughter at one point said to you, I'm getting married and I'm inviting you to our wedding. What was your response?
3: Well, you know, you always want, like Shari, you know, in the situation, our daughter pushed us away, so like, when you get these opportunities that they open the door to you, you want to be there.
4: Yeah.
3: And then you're in a dilemma because, whoa, you can't go under this situation. And you know by saying no, they're going to misunderstand you, right, and think you don't want to be around them. But mm-hmm. it's not that you're rejecting them, but I cannot come and affirm what you're doing. So you try to explain, and you know, at each junction, they're really requiring you to surrender your values, mm-hmm. and go along with them. So basically, you have to tell them, well, no, or then if I come, I had to finally tell her, I said, well, I'll come, but if they ask me who disagrees with this, I said, honey, I'm going to raise my hand. Then she said, don't come.
1: Okay. Yeah. Well, but your reasoning was because by being there, it would show an endorsement of something that you didn't have biblical grounding for.
3: Right. The parent, your child looks for approval and reaffirming from the parent. And of course, that's what you want to give your children. But in this situation, you have to let your child know. And that's why finally I came. I said, okay, because she pleaded. And I said, well, look, if you really want me to come, I said, I will not participate in anything. I will not be a party to whatever you want to do. So she finally came. Well, if you just come and sit in the back. I said, well, okay. But now remember, if I come and sit in the back, there's a part in the ceremony that says, is there anyone here that disapproves of this? I said, honey, when they ask that question, I'm going to raise my hand and I'm going to stand up and say why I disapprove of that. So basically, it's so hard to, you know, to love your child when you see your child doing the things that you've tried to help them not to do. But I'm glad that God can give parents that kind of love.
1: Right. As someone who experienced same-sex attraction, and for someone who at a time like that, I would have wanted my parents to have been present over such a celebration because I finally felt happy with myself. But I think that it's important that that love is conveyed while the upholding of a biblical principle is still held out, so that today it's important that friends and family that our Christians believe and know that this is a ceremony that would be that which God would ordain and sanctify. And since that's not there from the Word of God, it's important to share that I love you and care about you, and we'd like you to maybe come to dinner on another date, or you know, make arrangements to socialize and do things, go hiking, go camping and stuff, but not necessarily show a celebration of something that God isn't celebrating.
0: Can I share something?
1: Yes, please.
0: Well, you know, when this first happened, I was focused so much on Kenneth being gay that it began to overshadow everything else about Kenneth. And God brought it to me, Mary Lou, Kenneth has so many qualities that you need to look at. This is something that, you know, I'll deal with, but focus on what an amazing child he is. I mean, he's witty, he's compassionate, he's got all of these wonderful qualities, and I have to tell you that helped me so much to start seeing my child again in the light. You know, it's not that I dismiss this or I don't pray about it. But
1: I do see, Mary Lou, that you do make special arrangements to go and visit frequently. Mm-hmm. You have Kenneth into your home, and I believe his partner.
0: I bring his partner, yeah. And, that, you know, he's very respectful. They're in different rooms. He never does anything in front of us that's inappropriate. Mm-hmm. He was grown, you know, brought up to be respectful. And I've always tried to treat him that way. So he has carried that through in this relationship.
1: Right.
0: And I pray for his partner.
1: Sure,
0: I do.
1: Yes.
3: Can I chime in on Mary Lou? It's the same similar situation that I had, because really God had to really get me to the point that, sure, my child was into homosexuality and it was something that I did not approve of, but was I going to allow this to totally overshadow the whole thing?
4: Yeah.
3: And then God, the way he got me to that point, he says, Elijah, would you have been more comfortable if your child was in a fornicating, just shacking up with a male rather than a female? And really, I would have been more comfortable. And he says, but Elijah, see how wrong that thinking is, you know? Mm-hmm. And he had to really, like Mary Lou says, help me to understand that, Elijah, the sin problem is not yours. Right. That's his job to work out the sin problem in her life. And that was a relief to me. That was like a burden taken off my shoulder, right, that I don't have to work out my children's sin problem. And that really helped me in my relationship with my child.
1: Exactly. You know, I think it's important that that we really make it clear that love can be demonstrated to somebody without approval.
0: Exactly.
1: And so that's what I think is so great about each one of you, that I see how much you love and demonstrate that love to your children, but you hold up a biblical principle, which is not easy when you see the world quickly adopting to what the flesh desires or what we emotionally desire that may not go in accordance with God's word. So you find support today in for yourselves and hope through what means?
0: I find it through Sheltering Trees, a support group we have on Facebook.
1: And let me say quickly that you can contact Shari Scott or Mary Lou Irwin, E-R-W-I-N, on Facebook for a secret group or private group called Sheltering Trees Parents. Please make yourself available for this support. Go ahead.
0: And his word and his promises, you know. People who have gone through it and have come out on the other side, so to speak, there's great hope.
1: Yeah, yeah. And you've developed great friendships with each other today.
2: Yes, and the Word of God is an unending support.
1: Yeah.
4: So many
2: for us. Yes, that we claim.
3: I found support in the fact of the Lord bringing to my attention. He says, Elijah, how would you have liked to have been Adam and to discover that your elder son just killed your son Cain, or and he had to deal with those things, or
1: as a father
3: had to deal with those problematic situations.
1: I thank you so much for each one of you who have come and shared deep from your hearts today. I know that it's not easy, but I believe that each of your children, as was in the case for me, I knew my parents loved me. I had the opportunity to take my gay friends to my parents' home. They respected him. They always respected him. And my parents said, oh, they're lovely people. We really enjoyed having them. Mm-hmm. And so I think that we can have a relationship with people without endorsing the behavior and still uphold the truth in love of Jesus Christ.
0: Amen.
1: I want to thank each again of the viewers today for tuning in and watching Pure Choices. And I just hope that you'll continue to view in for these great inspiring stories. Thank you so much. God bless each one of you.

0: Welcome to the Intimate Invitation, a sacred space where hearts draw near to the presence of God. Whether you're tuning in from a quiet corner or a busy day, this is your moment to pause, reflect, and to reconnect. Let the noise fade and let prayer lead you into intimacy with the one who knows you best. Here is your host, Sherina Favrier.
1: Jacob's experience teaches the importance of prevailing prayer. Jacob prevailed because he was persevering and determined. His experience testifies to the power of importunate prayer. It is now that we are to learn this lesson of persevering prayer, of unyielding a faith. The greatest victories to the Church of Christ or to the individual Christian are not those that are gained by talent or education, by wealth or the favor of men. They are those victories that are gained in the audience chamber with God, when earnest, agonizing faith lays hold upon the mighty arm of power. Those who are unwilling to forsake every sin and to seek earnestly for God's blessing will not obtain it, but all who lay hold of God's promises as did Jacob, and be as earnest, as persevering as he was, will succeed as he succeeded. How can we prevail in prayer? We can do so by praying with persistence. Do not lose heart or give up when answers are delayed. Keep asking, keep seeking, and keep knocking until you see the victory. Align with God's will. True prevailing prayer is not about getting whatever you want. It is asking according to His purpose and giving Him the glory. Depend on the Spirit. You don't always know what to pray for, but rely on the Holy Spirit to intercede for you and guide your words. 4. Remove hindrances. Unforgiveness, harboring known sin, and wrong motives can act as barriers to answered prayer. Focus your mind. Minimize distractions and anchor your focus on God, allowing your faith to override temporary feelings or circumstances. Today, I encourage you to hold on to Jesus' unchanging hand and remain close to Him through your pain, and I know that He will carry you through. Ask for the faith of Jesus to overcome and remain faithful to truth. As you wait on the Lord, He will give you courage to endure and strengthen your heart. Jesus never fails.
0: 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As we part, may the peace of God go with you, and may His voice echo in your heart long after this broadcast ends. 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

0: spin the familiar orb-shaped web. These amazing sticky silk constructions may be a few inches or even a yard across. The first step in building an orb web is to cast out the highest horizontal silk line in the planned construction. Once both ends are anchored, the spider then pulls another strand below the anchor line into a Y shape, then drops down while creating another silk strand to complete the leg of the Y. Other anchor lines may be attached to the center of the Y, to solid objects before the familiar spiral of the orb web is started. Despite all this work, most spiders take their webs down, eating the silk as they go, every day before the sun comes up. One question, which nearly everyone asks and scientists cannot even answer, is why don't spiders get caught in their own sticky webs? Scientists who believe in evolution have come to the conclusion that since so many different kinds of spiders build orb webs, the knowledge and ability to do so must have evolved many times. But we think it would be absolutely amazing if it even evolved only once. Proverbs 30 and verse 28 refers to the spider's wisdom and skill, despite its small size. But we have to ask, who taught the spider in the first place?
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2: After World War II, many people in Britain recalled hearing Winston Churchill's famous "We shall fight on the beaches" speech on the radio. It was a masterpiece, with a friend telling Churchill the speech was worth the speeches of a thousand years. Now, the speech was actually delivered to the House of Commons on the 4th day of June 1940, and all the people who stated with confidence that they heard Churchill deliver the speech live on the radio were wrong. That first iteration of the speech wasn't recorded. A recording was made by Churchill 9 years after he gave that speech in Parliament. We are sure we remember. We are sure that we saw. We are sure that we were there. And we're not lying, just like the people who heard Churchill famously say, "We shall never surrender," live on air. He didn't. The truth is, memory can be unreliable. It can be. But what isn't unreliable is the Word of God. Isaiah wrote, "The grass withers, the flower fades, but the Word of our God stands forever," in Isaiah 40, verse 8. You can always trust the Bible. God inspired Bible writers to share His word, and they did. Genesis, you can believe it. Exodus, you can rely on it. The Gospels, Acts, Romans, Revelation, it's all the word of God. And when God speaks, you can know that He stands behind His word. Which is profoundly good news, because God promises us that Jesus is going to return. And when He says that, you can trust that He will. We have eternity stretching before us. And how do we know that? Because the Bible says so. The one thing you can be sure of is the Bible. It's the Word of God, and it never, ever fails. Believe it with all your heart. John Bradshaw, It Is Written.
3: Seventh-day Adventists believe the gracious Creator, after 6 days of creation, rested on the seventh day and instituted the Sabbath for all people as a memorial of creation. The fourth commandment of God's unchangeable law requires the observance of this seventh-day Sabbath as a day of rest, worship, and ministry in harmony with the teachings and practice of Jesus, the Lord of the Sabbath. The Sabbath is a day of delightful communion with God and one another. It is a symbol of our redemption in Christ, a sign of our sanctification, a token of our allegiance, and a foretaste of our eternal future in God's kingdom. The Sabbath is God's perpetual sign of His eternal covenant between Him and His people. Joyful observance of His holy time from evening to evening, sunset to sunset, is a celebration of God's creative and redemptive acts.

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1: Something big is about to shake the Cul-de-Sac Valley from May 29th to June 27th, 2026. 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
0: This is not just a meeting. 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
2: Hello there, boys and girls. This is Uncle Dan.
3: And I'm Aunt Carol. And by the way, we're not only welcoming all you boys and girls, but everyone who's listening.
2: That's right. We know from experience that many teens and adults are listening in, and we warmly greet you all as well. So, Aunt Carol.
3: Yes?
2: What do you have in mind for us today?
3: Well, I think I'd like to begin a two-part series today about a little lady who was not quite 4 feet 4 inches tall, but who turned out to be a dynamo of energy and enthusiasm for God.
2: Wow. Just think, Aunt Carol, this lady, whoever she was a whole 2 feet shorter than I am.
3: Yes. And it just goes to show that good things can come in little packages, as they say. Big packages or tall ones are not a guarantee of great things, although I must say that some tall packages are very good indeed.
2: Why, thank you, Aunt Carol. I presume you're including me in that group. You know, tall, good packages.
3: Oh, absolutely, Uncle Dan. In fact, I can think right off of two great tall packages, each 6 feet 4 inches tall. You and...
2: Oh, I know who you're going to say, Aunt Carol. Abraham Lincoln.
3: Exactly. And sometimes you even look like Honest Abe when you dress up with your black suit and stovepipe hat.
2: Well, I'll confess I truly enjoy presenting my Lincoln impressions, although I certainly don't claim to be as famous as he is. Anyway, dressing up as Lincoln and talking about his life links me to history in a very special way. And now, speaking of history, I presume the little lady you spoke of is a well-known historical figure.
3: Well, not as famous as President Lincoln, of course. In fact, some folks may never have heard of her, but I'm hoping to change all of that.
2: I see. And now I'm really curious, just who is the subject of today's story?
3: Her name is Lottie Moon, and when she was born, Abraham Lincoln was a young lawyer in Springfield, Illinois.
2: Mm-hmm.
3: The country was relatively young at that point, less than 100 years old, and the family roots of some stretched back to America's beginnings. I call this first story about her Lottie Moon, Child of Privilege. Charlotte Diggs Moon, nicknamed Lottie, was born on December 12, 1840, to Edward Harris Moon and his wife, Anna Maria Barclay Moon, in Albemarle County, Virginia. They lived on a large plantation called Viewmont, which had been inherited from Captain John Harris, Lottie's grandfather, who had been the richest man in the county. Lottie was the fourth child born into the Moon family, her older siblings being Tom, age 9, Oriana, or Ori, age 6, and Isaac, nicknamed Ike, age 4. After Lottie's birth came Collie, Molly, and last of all, Robinette, who was born when Lottie was 11 years old. Our story, however, opens one evening just before Robinette's birth, as Mother, along with Ori, Lottie, and Collie, are gathered around the hearth of one of the enormous fireplaces that heated their spacious home.
4: Well, girls, that's the end of our story about Anne Judson, the first American woman to become a missionary.
5: I don't think I'd like to go so far away from home.
6: Yeah, clear around the world to Burma.
4: Well, Lottie, Coley, she and her husband, Adoniram, were faithful servants of God, true to their Baptist faith.
7: Well, I think it's...
4: Ori, be careful with what you say.
7: But, Mother, how are you supposed to know who is right and who isn't? I mean, there's Uncle James and Aunt Julie, and what do they do? First, they sell Monticello. Imagine, they sold Monticello, and it used to belong to Thomas Jefferson.
4: I know, Ori, but then...
7: And then they move back to Viewmont, and then he becomes a respected pharmacist, and then, without warning, he announces he's going to become a missionary.
4: But don't you see, Ori?
7: What if Grandmother had known that they became disciples instead of Baptists?
4: Well,
7: and that now they're off to Jerusalem. And for what? To be a missionary to the Jews.
6: I miss my cousins.
5: Me too, Collie. I wish they were still here with us.
7: Yes, so do I. And now we'll probably never see them again.
6: Really?
7: Yes, Collie, really. Who knows, anyway? And who knows what to believe? There are the Campbellites and the Presbyterians, which Father was until he became a Baptist, and then Uncle James and the disciples and...
4: Now, Ori, let us not question the beliefs of others. Our Baptist roots are strong, and our duty lies in being faithful to...
7: To what? Everything is so confusing and the whole town is divided, it seems, arguing about whether it's right to baptize babies or some other thing. That's why I don't even want to go to church anymore.
3: No doubt it was confusing to hear so many disputes about so many tenets of the Christian faith. All of the older children began to develop a dislike of religion, and Ori's frustration served to affect her younger sister Lottie as well.
7: What did you think about Uncle James's letter, Lottie?
5: He's sure doing a lot of things over there in Jerusalem.
7: Yes, thank goodness for that at least. He's an archaeologist, a pharmacist, physician...
5: And evangelist. Don't forget that part.
7: I'm not forgetting it. I just think...
5: What?
7: Going off so far away from home to be a missionary.
5: I know.
7: Look at all he's left behind. Family, land, prestige. I mean, our grandfather owned more than 3,000 acres and had plantations clear to New Orleans. What a waste!
5: I don't ever want to be a missionary. Leave our nice home? Leave my family far behind? Not me, never, ever.
3: And it was true. Life at Viewmont was privileged and picturesque. The children wanted for nothing. There were vast lawns to ramble across, a great house to scamper through, a secret staircase hidden within one of the huge fireplaces, a loving mother and father, spirited siblings, and even special tutors to school the children in the classics, French, and music. Edward Moon was a staunch believer in education, and by 1852, all of Lottie's older siblings were already away from home preparing for their professions. When Robinette, Lottie's youngest sister, was born, Ori stayed home to help her mother, but higher education was a given for all of the Moon children, and when Edward became gravely ill in November of that year, the will he dictated generously provided for their education, including the girls. His main concern, however, was for their spiritual welfare.
8: I'm ready to die, but my two grown children, both unconverted, both hostile to the religion of Jesus... Oh, children, children.
3: His pleas, however, did little to change the hearts of his children, all of whom, from Lottie on up, had grown to disapprove of religion. Then, happily, he recovered, and within a couple of months was ready to depart for a business trip.
8: Now, Mother, here are the instructions for the workmen. The new drive will be a grand improvement, right from the main road up to the front of the house.
9: Yes, and I'll make sure the trees are cut and trimmed just as you have directed.
8: Very good.
10: Are you going to be gone a long time, Father?
8: Well, for a while, I'm afraid, Lottie. I'm off to New Orleans and Memphis. Oh, you there.
11: Yes, Master.
8: Please load my trunk on the wagon. But be careful, it's very heavy.
11: Yes, Master. Already done.
8: Excellent. That's full of gold coins for my business dealings.
9: Do be careful, dear.
8: And don't you worry one little bit. Well, everybody, I must be off. I'll be back before you know it.
3: But alas, it was not to be. Somewhere between New Orleans and Memphis, a fire broke out on the steamboat James Robb on which Father was traveling. Fortunately, since it was close to the shore, passengers were able to jump overboard and wade to safety. But Father, after dragging his heavy trunk across the deck, hoisting it onto his back, and struggling to the shore, suddenly collapsed. No one knew for sure whether a stroke or heart attack had struck Edward Moon, but he died as his body fell onto the bank. The family was devastated, but Anna Barclay Moon, now a widow and mother of seven children, was a woman of breeding and resolve. In honor of Edward Moon's memory, she changed little Robinette's name to Edmonia Harris Moon, who became known as Eddie to family and friends. Although grief-stricken, Mother did her best to manage the affairs of Viewmont. She also honored her husband's wishes for their children, in spite of the opinions of others.
7: Did you hear what Edward Moon had in his will?
12: You mean about the girls getting an education?
7: Yes. How ridiculous.
12: Mm-hmm.
7: What a girl needs is, well, poise and prettiness.
12: Mm-hmm.
7: To be accomplished in music.
12: Uh-huh.
7: The harpsichord, perhaps.
12: Not higher education, to be sure.
7: Mm-hmm.
12: Why, my Emma had hardly any formal schooling, but was well-trained as a lady. And just look who she married.
7: Exactly.
13: In our society, we know a woman's place. She is to be a gracious hostess.
12: Mm-hmm.
13: Raise children.
12: Mm-hmm.
13: You ask me, you educate them, and what man would have them?
12: And those girls especially, Ori and Lottie at least, already so headstrong. What's to become of them, I ask you?
13: Mm-hmm.
3: The next year saw Ori off to the Pennsylvania Female Medical School, and Lottie's departure for the Virginia Female Seminary, where both of them were awakened to the emerging struggle for women's rights. Older brother Tom, now a doctor, his wife and young son resided at Viewmont to help mother oversee affairs. And when they decided to head to California during the gold rush, Ike, now a lawyer, returned home to help. Sadly, Tom died of cholera on the trip, and Lottie dove into her studies with a new vengeance to forget her grief. The school, renamed Hollins Institute, supplied a busy round of classes and other responsibilities, including, as it seemed to Lottie, endless hours in the school chapel or across the street on Sundays at the Enon Baptist Church.
14: And now, if you'll turn your Bibles to the book of Matthew, chapter 5.
15: Oh, Carrie Ann, I'd die of boredom if you weren't here.
7: I know, dear cousin, the same goes for me.
15: Hey, look, over there, you see him?
7: The boy in the front row?
15: Yes. Do you know who he is?
7: No, but I'd sure like to know.
15: Well, leave it to me. I'll find out somehow.
7: Well, be careful, Lottie. You're already on the edge of trouble half the time.
15: I know, but this place is too stuffy. You have to do this.
7: Have to do that.
15: Anyway, I have a plan to liven things up a little.
7: Oh, don't tell me. I don't want to know.
3: On the night before April Fool's Day, Lottie carried out her plan. Every morning, the pealing of the bell in the school bell tower awakened the girls to begin their daily schedule. So it was that bell which became the target of Lottie's scheme. Lottie went to bed at the usual hour, but in the middle of the night, she slipped out of bed, rolled up her bed covers, and tiptoed carefully past her sleeping friends, her blankets clutched under her arm. Silently, she mounted the stairs to the bell tower and opened the heavy door.
15: Oh, it's so hard to see in here. It's so dark. Where is that ladder up to the belfry? There it is. So, up I go. Up to the top.
3: Finally, reaching the bell and its dangling ropes, she secured the blankets around the clapper so it would only thunk dully against the side of the bell when the ropes were pulled.
15: Just wait till the caretaker tries to ring the 6 a.m. wake-up call. Is he ever going to be surprised?
3: Needless to say, the following morning brought much confusion when everyone overslept, but also much laughter.
15: April Fool, everybody! April Fool!
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2: And now, Aunt Carol, I'm eager to get back to your story.
3: All right, then. Here's the conclusion of Lottie Moon, Child of Privilege. Enjoying the diversion, the girls happily scrambled to get ready for their classes, but the scene which followed with the school officials was less funny. However, Lottie escaped being expelled for her prank and graduated within a few weeks with excellent grades. During the following summer and fall, Lottie became a tutor for her little sister Edmonia, and by Christmas, Ori returned home, now a licensed physician. Lottie was still restless to continue her education, and soon an opportunity presented itself.
16: Did you hear, Ori? Reverend Broadus has organized a new school, and it will have the very same classes offered for women as the University of Virginia offers for men.
13: Good for him. It seems the Baptists have taken note of the new push for women's rights, although I must say the country doesn't seem to embrace the idea of a female physician.
16: I know. I'm so sorry you haven't been able to find a position yet.
13: Well, all things in good time, I suppose. While I'm waiting, though, I think I'll go abroad, do a bit of traveling.
16: Oh, what fun!
13: Anyway, about my profession, I take courage from Elizabeth Blackwell.
16: The first lady physician in the entire country.
13: Exactly. And a great leader in the women's rights movement. Anyway, Reverend Broadus's Albemarle Female Institute is a step in the right direction.
16: Oh, I can't wait to get started. And church isn't even required. I mean, encouraged for sure, but not required. I think I've had enough chapel and church to last a lifetime.
3: At the Institute, Lottie applied herself diligently to her studies, especially excelling in foreign languages. But she just as diligently avoided religious services and other Christian activities, and was so well known for her practical jokes and pranks that she once told her fellow students that her middle initial D stood for devil. Then, during her second year, when a special evangelistic series began in December of 1858, she totally shunned the idea of attending the first night, but mischievously decided to go to the meetings on the second night.
15: Oh, my gosh.
17: Hey, look! It's Lottie! She's actually coming to the meeting.
18: Well, that's wonderful. Our morning prayer group has been praying for her.
17: Well, brace yourself. You know her. She's probably just coming to gather more ammunition for her taunts.
18: Well, maybe so, but you never know. Look, she's going to the front row.
17: Ooh, a front row seat. She won't miss a thing.
3: In fact, Lottie didn't miss a thing. While she had indeed attended to learn as much as possible so that she could continue her ridicule, she found that Reverend Broadus's message gripped her heart. All night long, she lay awake, wrestling with the impact of what she'd heard.
16: How did I get to be so anti-religious? Does it really matter what arguments I heard when I was little? The squabbles about this belief or that belief? Oh, I do wish that dog would be quiet. I'll never get to sleep. Oh, anyway, should all those long-ago debates make any difference about my relationship with God now? I mean, I went to the meeting last night so I could pick it apart. But everything made perfect sense. What really matters is what Jesus did for me. His sacrifice. God's great love for me.
3: Two nights later, Lottie Moon was baptized and almost instantly became a popular religious leader at the Institute. 2 years later, she graduated with a Master of Arts degree, a rare achievement for a woman in her day, making her, according to some, the best educated woman in the South. But just as she was poised to pursue a career, the Civil War broke out in April of 1861. Lottie returned to Viewmont, as did Ori, who had now returned from her travels. Naturally, after so many discussions between the two sisters in the past in which church and religion in general were discussed with ridicule, Lottie was a little hesitant to tell her sister about her spiritual awakening.
16: So, well, Reverend Broadus is a wonderful speaker, and he put it all so, well, clearly, so I...
13: Oh, Lottie, it's wonderful. I'm so glad. You've really given your heart to God, haven't you?
16: Yes. Wait. Wonderful? You said wonderful. I thought you were...
13: Me too. I was baptized while I was in Jerusalem. You know, Uncle James.
16: What? Oh, that's amazing.
3: Although Lottie and Ori were overjoyed at learning the good news about the decision each of them had made, other news surrounding Viewmont, indeed the entire South, was not so happy. The Confederacy was embroiled in a bloody war with the Northern Army, and hundreds, even thousands of soldiers were being killed or wounded. Mrs. Moon, along with Ori, responded to the call of Confederate President Jefferson Davis and traveled to Charlottesville to exchange the family silver currency into IOUs and bonds to help finance the Southern cause. While there, Ori recognized her opportunity to serve.
7: Sign me up, sir. I am a physician, and if I don't miss my guess, you can use all the available doctors for the cause.
3: Soon, Ori was called into service. Lottie and younger sister Collie accompanied her to serve as nurses. Ori organized a surgical ward at the University of Virginia, and before long, at Ori's request, Lottie returned to Viewmont, where she set up an office to serve as hospital clerk. Within a year, Ori also came back to Viewmont. The war, the bloodshed, and the overwork had caused her to collapse during a surgery. Soon, Dr. John Andrews, a fellow doctor at the hospital, arrived to repay a debt he owed to Ori, and also to ask for her hand in marriage. Brother Ike also returned, having been injured in the war, and helped them all carry on the business of operating the plantation. Lottie, meanwhile, spent time tutoring various students. When news finally came that General Lee had surrendered, thus ending the war, a new crisis presented itself.
19: Whoa! Hold there! Whoa! Mrs. Moon! Mrs. Moon!
9: What is it? What's wrong?
19: It's the soldiers, ma'am. The Union soldiers are destroying everything in sight as they're returning north. They've just burned down Carter's Mill.
9: Oh, no.
19: Yes, and they're heading this way.
7: Quickly, everyone. We have to do something to protect our home.
20: The soldiers will loot all of our valuables.
7: And maybe burn our house to the ground.
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7: Yes, and quickly. And call old Uncle Jacob to bring the wagon around. We'll load our clothes and food on it.
3: A whirlwind of activity followed. Lottie ran to the orchard, her arms full of family valuables. Finding a good spot, she quickly dug a hole, emptied in the treasures, and hastily buried them, trying to take note of the exact location. The others hurriedly loaded clothing and supplies onto the wagon.
7: Now, Uncle Jacob, take the wagon far away into the woods and hide it well.
22: Yes, I most surely will. Move on. Move on now. Move on.
3: And then the family nervously watched the road for approaching soldiers. But they never came. Viewmont was saved, at least from that fate. However, all of the IOUs and bonds that Mother had bought with the family money were worthless now that the South had lost the war. And in spite of the family's best efforts, the valuables which had been buried were never relocated. The family never knew if someone had seen the hasty burial and dug up the treasure for themselves, or if, in the rush and confusion of the moment, the exact burial place had been lost. Whatever the answer, the next few years were difficult. Viewmont was now heavily mortgaged and most of its land leased. Lottie and later younger sister Molly both went to Kentucky to teach at the Danville Female Academy. Then in 1870, Mother, Anna Maria Barclay Moon, stressed with finances and brokenhearted over some of the religious decisions made by her children, but still strong in her faith, passed away. Within a few days, Lottie and her youngest sister Eddie discussed future plans as they rode through the countryside.
17: I know Mother was distressed about Molly and Coley both leaving the Baptist faith, but it seems that I am even more deeply involved than ever before.
15: I'm sure Eddie Mother took much comfort in that.
17: There is one thing I never mentioned to her, but I'm...
15: But what?
17: Well, I'd like to do something for God, and I think I know what He wants me to do.
15: Oh? Well, don't just sit there. Come on, tell me.
17: What would you think about my going to...
15: Going to where?
17: China.
15: China?
17: As a missionary.
15: What?
17: You don't like the idea?
15: Oh, it's not that.
17: Well, what then?
15: That's what I want to do, too.
17: No!
15: Yes! Reverend Burton, you know, at Danville? Mm-hmm. He talked about it. He was a medical missionary to China before the war, and I felt God speaking to my heart when he told me his experiences.
17: You're not serious.
15: Yes, I am, but... I guess it's just a dream. The Southern Baptists don't send out single women as missionaries, and they haven't sent anyone out as a missionary since the war ended. Besides...
17: Besides what?
16: The church doesn't allow women to preach. We're just supposed to serve as good examples or some such, and we can't speak out like men can, but I do so want to share the gospel in China.
3: Lottie returned that fall to teaching at the Danville Female Academy, and the following year, she and another Danville teacher, Anna Safford, joined with a distant cousin of Lottie's to open a high school for women in Cartersville, Georgia. The old cannery they converted into a school building soon was the site where education of excellent quality was offered to the 100 girls who were in attendance. And then the following year, Lottie received amazing news.
0: Oh, there you are, Lottie. Can you give me a hand for a moment? Lottie, what is it?
16: Oh, Anna, I just received this letter.
0: You look so strange. Not bad news, I hope.
16: Oh, no. It's
0: what just... What then?
16: It's my sister, Eddie. Edmonia?
0: She's ill?
16: No, she's not ill. She's on her way to China.
3: And it was true. Both Lottie and Eddie, as they were able, had been supporting missions financially, and Eddie had corresponded with Tarleton and Martha Crawford, who had first become missionaries to China 20 years before. News had come to her that the mission board was somewhat relaxing their stance about appointing single women as missionaries, as well as information about a possible position. Eddie had lost no time in applying. By the time Lottie held Eddie's letter in her hand, her youngest sister was already sailing to her post in Tengchao, China, to live with the Crawfords.
0: This is such wonderful news, Lottie. Mm-hmm. I know you've wanted to go to China as a missionary. So if the mission board is willing to send Eddie, after all, she's only 21.
16: Then surely there'll be a position for me as well.
2: Well, don't quit there, Aunt Carol.
3: I'm afraid I have to, Uncle Dan, but don't forget, we have another installment about Lottie Moon coming up.
2: Oh, that's right. It certainly is interesting, isn't it, that a little girl who thought becoming a missionary was a complete waste of time is now so eager to become one herself.
3: Yes, it just shows you what a difference it makes in a person's life when he or she is open to God's calling. Not every Christian is destined to become a missionary, of course, but the truth is that we can trust God to know exactly how we can serve best and just what will bring us the most happiness.
2: Amen. So true. Are Lottie's dreams fulfilled? Does she become a missionary?
3: Well, perhaps.
2: I guess that means we'll all have to wait until next time to see what happens.
3: Yes, I'm afraid you will. However...
2: Come on now, Aunt Carol.
3: All right, I'll give you a big hint.
2: I'm ready. What's the hint?
3: Well, the second chapter of my story is called...
2: Yes?
3: Lottie Moon, Woman of China.
2: Oh, good. Now, that's what I call a big hint. And I hope everyone will tune in to find out exactly how that happens.
3: In the meantime, we'd certainly love to hear from any of you adults who'd like to have a part in this ministry.
2: Mm-hmm.
3: As promised, here's our contact information once again.
2: Our website is yourstoryhour.org.
3: Our phone number is 800-987-7879.
2: And our address is Post Office Box 8, Niles, Michigan, 49120.
3: Let us hear from you, won't you?
2: And please be sure to be here again, same time, same place, for the conclusion of Lottie Moon's story.
1: 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Building for a better tomorrow.
3: This is Aunt Carol.
1: And Uncle Dan saying,
3: goodbye, everyone.

0: Hey, Frank, you needed me to give you some numbers for your deadline today?
1: Bob, yeah, I'm so glad you're here. Here, let me pull up the report.
0: Okay, make it quick. I've only got about 5 minutes.
1: Yeah, hold on. Let me check that. Oh, that's my boss's number. I'll call him later. Okay, I need the sales figures for the last quarter.
0: Sure, they're...
1: Oh, I'm sorry, that's my pager. It's my boss again.
2: Is your life busy? Full of deadlines?
1: Don't worry, I'll call him later. Go on.
0: Should I come back?
1: Cell phone. It's my boss. No, go ahead.
0: Sales for the last quarter were...
3: You've got mail.
1: Hold on. It's my boss.
2: God told us in the Bible to be still and know that I am God. Putting Him first will put the rest of your day in perspective. Have you taken time today to be still, to be quiet before God?
4: Frank.
1: Oh, Mr. Johnson. Sorry I didn't return your calls. I've just been working on that deadline.
4: I've been trying to tell you. I don't need that report until next week.
1: Oh.
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0: scripture is inspired by God and profitable for teaching, for reproof, for correction, for training in righteousness, so that the man of God may be adequate, equipped for every good work. Enjoy the following reading of God's Word.
1: Chapter 17. Thou shalt not sacrifice unto the Lord thy God any bullock or sheep wherein is blemish, or any evil favoredness, for that is an abomination unto the Lord thy God. If there be found among you within any of thy gates which the Lord thy God giveth thee, man or woman, that hath wrought wickedness in the sight of the Lord thy God in transgressing his covenant, and hath gone and served other gods, and worshipped them, either the sun or moon or any of the host of heaven which I have not commanded, and it be told thee, and thou hast heard of it, and inquired diligently, and behold, it be true, and the thing certain that such abomination is wrought in Israel, then shalt thou bring forth that man or that woman which have committed that wicked thing unto thy gates, even that man or that woman, and shalt stone them with stones till they die. At the mouth of two witnesses or three witnesses shall he that is worthy of death be put to death, but at the mouth of one witness he shall not be put to death. The hands of the witnesses shall be first upon him to put him to death, and afterward the hands of all the people. So thou shalt put the evil away from among you. If there arise a matter too hard for thee in judgment, between blood and blood, between plea and plea, and between stroke and stroke, being matters of controversy within thy gates, then shalt thou arise, and get thee up into the place which the Lord thy God shall choose. And thou shalt come unto the priests, the Levites, and unto the judge that shall be in those days, and inquire, and they shall shew thee the sentence of judgment. And thou shalt do according to the sentence, which they of that place which the Lord shall choose shall shew thee, and thou shalt observe to do according to all that they inform thee, according to the sentence of the law which they shall teach thee, and according to the judgment which they shall tell thee, thou shalt do. Thou shalt not decline from the sentence which they shall shew thee, to the right hand nor to the left. And the man that will do presumptuously, and will not hearken unto the priest that standeth to minister there before the Lord thy God, or unto the judge, even that man shall die, and thou shalt put away the evil from Israel. And all the people shall hear and fear, and do no more presumptuously. When thou art come unto the land which the Lord thy God giveth thee, and shalt possess it, and shalt dwell therein, and shalt say, I will set a king over me, like as all the nations that are about me. Thou shalt in any wise set him king over thee, whom the Lord thy God shall choose. One from among thy brethren shalt thou set king over thee. Thou mayest not set a stranger over thee, which is not thy brother. But he shall not multiply horses to himself, nor cause the people to return to Egypt, to the end that he should multiply horses. For as much as the Lord hath said unto you, ye shall henceforth return no more that way. Neither shall he multiply wives to himself, that his heart turn not away, neither shall he greatly multiply to himself silver and gold. And it shall be, when he sitteth upon the throne of his kingdom, that he shall write him a copy of this law in a book out of that which is before the priests, the Levites. And it shall be with him, and he shall read therein all the days of his life, that he may learn to fear the Lord his God, to keep all the words of this law and these statutes, to do them, that his heart be not lifted up above his brethren, and that he turn not aside from the commandment, to the right hand or to the left, to the end that he may prolong his days in his kingdom, he and his children, in the midst of Israel. Chapter 18. The priests, the Levites, and all the tribe of Levi shall have no part nor inheritance with Israel. They shall eat the offerings of the Lord made by fire, and his inheritance. Therefore shall they have no inheritance among their brethren. The Lord is their inheritance, as he has said unto them. And this shall be the priest's due from the people, from them that offer a sacrifice, whether it be ox or sheep, and they shall give unto the priest the shoulder, and the two cheeks, and the maw. The first fruit also of thy corn, of thy wine, and of thine oil, and the first of the fleece of thy sheep shalt thou give him. For the Lord thy God hath chosen him out of all thy tribes to stand to minister in the name of the Lord, him and his sons forever. And if a Levite come from any of thy gates, out of all Israel, where he sojourned, and come with all the desire of his mind unto the place which the Lord shall choose, then he shall minister in the name of the Lord his God, as all his brethren the Levites do, which stand there before the Lord. They shall have like portions to eat, beside that which cometh on the sale of his patrimony. When thou art come into the land which the Lord thy God giveth thee, thou shalt not learn to do after the abominations of those nations. There shall not be found among you any one that maketh his son or his daughter to pass through the fire, or that useth divination, or an observer of times, or an enchanter, or a witch, or a charmer, or a consulter with familiar spirits, or a wizard, or a necromancer. For all that do these things are an abomination unto the Lord, and because of these abominations, the Lord thy God doth drive them out from before thee. Thou shalt be perfect with the Lord thy God. For these nations which thou shalt possess hearken unto observers of times and unto diviners. But as for thee, the Lord thy God hath not suffered thee so to do. The Lord thy God will raise up unto thee a prophet from the midst of thee, of thy brethren like unto me. Unto him ye shall hearken, according to all that thou desiredst of the Lord thy God in Horeb in the day of the assembly, saying, Let me not hear again the voice of the Lord my God, neither let me see this great fire any more, that I die not. And the Lord said unto me, They have well spoken that which they have spoken. I will raise them up a prophet from among their brethren, like unto thee, and will put my words in his mouth, and he shall speak unto them all that I shall command him. And it shall come to pass, that whosoever will not hearken unto my words which he shall speak in my name, I will require it of him. But the prophet which shall presume to speak a word in my name which I have not commanded him to speak, or that shall speak in the name of other gods, even that prophet shall die. And if thou say in thine heart, How shall we know the word which the Lord hath not spoken? When a prophet speaketh in the name of the Lord, if the thing follow not, nor come to pass, that is the thing which the Lord hath not spoken. But the prophet hath spoken it presumptuously. Thou shalt not be afraid of him. Chapter 19. When the Lord thy God hath cut off the nations whose land the Lord thy God giveth thee, and thou succeedest them, and dwellest in their cities and in their houses, thou shalt separate three cities for thee in the midst of thy land, which the Lord thy God giveth thee to possess it. Thou shalt prepare thee a way, and divide the coasts of thy land which the Lord thy God giveth thee to inherit, into three parts, that every slayer may flee thither. And this is the case of the slayer which shall flee thither, that he may live. Whoso killeth his neighbor ignorantly, whom he hated not in time past, as when a man goeth into the wood with his neighbor to hew wood, and his hand fetcheth a stroke with the axe to cut down the tree, and the head slippeth from the helve, and lighteth upon his neighbor, that he die, he shall flee unto one of those cities and live. Lest the avenger of the blood pursue the slayer while his heart is hot and overtake him, because the way is long, and slay him, whereas he was not worthy of death, inasmuch as he hated him not in time past. Wherefore I command thee, saying, Thou shalt separate three cities for thee, and if the Lord thy God enlarge thy coast, as he has sworn unto thy fathers, and give thee all the land which he promised to give unto thy fathers, if thou shalt keep all these commandments to do them, which I command thee this day, to love the Lord thy God, and to walk ever in his ways, then shalt thou add three cities more for thee beside these three, that innocent blood be not shed in thy land, which the Lord thy God giveth thee for an inheritance, and so blood be upon thee. But if any man hate his neighbor, and lie in wait for him, and rise up against him, and smite him mortally, that he die, and fleeth into one of these cities, then the elders of his city shall send and fetch him thence, and deliver him into the hand of the avenger of blood, that he may die. Thine eye shall not pity him, but thou shalt put away the guilt of innocent blood from Israel, that it may go well with thee. Thou shalt not remove thy neighbor's landmark, which they of old time have set in thine inheritance, which thou shalt inherit in the land that the Lord thy God giveth thee to possess it. One witness shall not rise up against a man for any iniquity, or for any sin. in any sin that he sinneth, at the mouth of two witnesses, or at the mouth of three witnesses, shall the matter be established. If a false witness rise up against any man to testify against him that which is wrong, then both the men between whom the controversy is shall stand before the Lord, before the priests and the judges, which shall be in those days. And the judges shall make diligent inquisition. And behold, if the witness be a false witness, and hath testified falsely against his brother, then shall ye do unto him as he had thought to have done unto his brother, so shalt thou put the evil away from among you. And those which remain shall hear and fear, and shall henceforth commit no more any such evil among you. And thine eye shall not pity, but life shall go for life, eye for eye, tooth for tooth, hand for hand, foot for foot. Chapter 20. When thou goest out to battle against thine enemies, and seest horses and chariots, and a people more than thou, be not afraid of them, for the Lord thy God is with thee, which brought thee up out of the land of Egypt. And it shall be, when ye are come nigh unto the battle, that the priest shall approach and speak unto the people, and shall say unto them, Hear, O Israel, ye approach this day unto battle against your enemies, let not your hearts faint, fear not, and do not tremble, neither be ye terrified because of them. For the Lord your God is he that goeth with you, to fight for you against your enemies, to save you. And the officers shall speak unto the people, saying, What man is there that hath built a new house, and hath not dedicated it? Let him go and return to his house, lest he die in the battle, and another man dedicate it. And what man is he that hath planted a vineyard, and hath not yet eaten of it? Let him also go and return unto his house, lest he die in the battle, and another man eat of it. And what man is there that hath betrothed a wife, and hath not taken her? Let him go and return unto his house, lest he die in the battle, and another man take her. And the officers shall speak further unto the people, and they shall say, What man is there that is fearful and faint-hearted? Let him go and return unto his house, lest his brethren's heart faint as well as his heart. And it shall be, when the officers have made an end of speaking unto the people, that they shall make captains of the armies to lead the people. When thou comest nigh unto a city to fight against it, then proclaim peace unto it. And it shall be, if it make the answer of peace, and open unto thee, then it shall be, that all the people that is found therein shall be tributaries unto thee, and they shall serve thee. And if it will make no peace with thee, but will make war against thee, then thou shalt besiege it. And when the Lord thy God hath delivered it into thine hands, thou shalt smite every male thereof with the edge of the sword. But the women and the little ones, and the cattle and all that is in the city, even all the spoil thereof, shalt thou take unto thyself. And thou shalt eat the spoil of thine enemies, which the Lord thy God hath given thee. Thus shalt thou do unto all the cities which are very far off from thee, which are not of the cities of these nations, but of the cities of these people which the Lord thy God doth give thee for an inheritance. Thou shalt save alive nothing that breatheth. But thou shalt utterly destroy them, namely the Hittites and the Amorites, the Canaanites and the Perizzites, the Hivites and the Jebusites, as the Lord thy God hath commanded thee, that they teach you not to do after all their abominations, which they have done unto their gods. So should ye sin against the Lord your God. When thou shalt besiege a city a long time in making war against it to take it, thou shalt not destroy the trees thereof by forcing an axe against them, for thou mayest eat of them, and thou shalt not cut them down, for the tree of the field is man's life, to employ them in the siege. Only the trees which thou knowest that they be not trees for meat, thou shalt destroy and cut them down, and thou shalt build bulwarks against the city that maketh war with thee, until it be subdued.
0: Thank you for listening, and may the power of God rest on your life from the reading of His Word.

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0: Hello, St. Lucia. 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And when I'm here in St. Lucia, I listen to Praise FM 98.5 on your dial. 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
1: Father in heaven, we thank you so much again for the cross of Calvary. Lord, we just praise your holy name that we can come to you just as we are with the struggles of the day, the burdens of the day. We can find relief at the foot of the cross. Lord, we pray and ask that you'd wash away our sins by the precious blood of the Lamb. And we pray and ask as we continue on this Bible journey, Lord, the Holy Spirit that would illuminate our hearts and minds right now. For this we pray in the name of Jesus. Amen. Tonight's message is entitled, God's Love Revealed in Hellfire. God's Love Revealed in Hellfire. Just a note, Tuesday, we're going to begin the exposure of the Antichrist. We're going to begin the exposure of the Antichrist. And you're going to learn this coming week, the identity of the Antichrist. You're going to learn about 10 powerful biblical scriptures that are going to point very clearly who the Antichrist power is. And that's Tuesday night. So you want to make sure you are absolutely here. Let nothing stand in your way. You're going to walk away with your mind blown because you're going to see how scriptural this is. Can you say amen to that? Well, why don't we get started with our message, God's Love Revealed in Hellfire. God's Love Revealed in Hellfire. And just to help us understand this topic, we're just going to take off on the runway by doing a little bit of review. Now pay attention to 1 Corinthians chapter 15, verses 22 to 23. Now watch what Jesus is saying right here, inspiring Paul. For as in Adam, all what? Die. Even so in Christ, all shall be made what? Alive. But each one in his own order. Christ the first fruits. Jesus Christ resurrected from the grave. Can you say amen to that? He died, but he resurrected. He cast death on the ground. But look what it says. Christ the first fruits. Afterwards, those who are Christ, when? At his what? Coming. At the second coming of Christ, that is when God gives life back to all his people.

and the works that are in it will be burned up. Folks, we know from Scripture that when Jesus comes back, he's going to come back with a great what? Noise. Matthew chapter 24, verse 31. Thank you for that trumpet. Look what it says. And he will send his angels with a great sound of a trumpet. Again, I want you to pay attention to the Scripture. I want you to pay attention to the Scripture, folks. The trumpet is always associated with the second coming of Jesus. God is indicating that when he comes, it's going to be loud. It's going to be audible. And they will gather together his elect from the four winds, from one end of heaven to the other. That's when all the dead in Christ will rise from the grave. 1 Corinthians chapter 15, verse 52. In a moment, in the twinkling of an eye, at the last, where's that, what's that word again? Trumpet, for the trumpet will sound, and the dead will be raised, what? Incorruptible, and we shall be changed. Folks, pay attention to this. It's at the second coming of Christ that we're given brand new bodies. Amen? At the second coming of Christ, it's when the human family is reunited. When someone dies, we find out from Scripture that they simply sleep until the resurrection. And when does the resurrection take place? At the second coming on that last day. That's exactly right. The Bible says in Ecclesiastes chapter 9, verse 5 and 6, that the living know they shall die, but the dead know what? Nothing. When somebody dies, the Bible teaches that they are in a state of cessation. There is no consciousness, that they are simply sleeping. Jesus, talking about Lazarus in John chapter 11, says, Lazarus is sleeping. And then he had to explain to his disciples what sleeping meant. And he said, Lazarus is dead. Jesus called death a sleep because that's what it was. Anybody who's ever died in Christ will sleep. And in that moment, when they sleep, the next sight they will see, in the next moment, in the twinkle of an eye, they will see the second coming of Jesus. Can you say amen to that? And those years, may it be 100 years or 1,000 years, will be like just a wink of an eye. And so all the time that has passed by will seem like nothing. So good old Adam, who passed away, when he closed his eyes, when he wakes up, the next sight he sees is going to be Jesus coming in the clouds of glory. Amen? And he's going to be so shocked when he looks back in heaven, when he's in heaven, and he sees all of his posterity of all sorts of shapes and sizes and colors. All of those came from me? And Jesus will say, yep, they're your children. What a sight that will be. 1 Thessalonians chapter 4, verses 16 through 17. For the Lord himself will descend from heaven. What's that next word? Shout with the voice of an archangel and with the trumpet of God. And the dead in Christ will rise what? First, then we who are alive and remain shall be caught up together with them in the clouds to meet the Lord in the air. And thus we shall always be with the Lord. So when will the human family be reunited? At the second coming of Jesus. Notice what the Bible says. It is at the second coming that we will be with the Lord. When a person dies, they don't go straight to heaven. They simply sleep. But it is at the second coming when we are brought into the very presence of Jesus. And from then on, we will always be with the Lord. Can you say amen to that? Amen. Can't wait for that blessed hope when it happens. Now, here's the question we need to answer. What will the saints be doing in heaven? A lot of people have questions about that. And so when you ask your average Joe or Mo on the street and you say to them, what's it going to be like when we get to heaven? They'll tell you things like this. There's going to be this cloud that we're on top of. And we have these harps and we're going to wear toga robes. And this is people's conception of heaven. But folks, the Bible has much to say about heaven. Can you say amen to that? We're told in the last few chapters of the book of Revelation, it'll be part of this beautiful city called the New Jerusalem. And by the way, in prophecy, there are two cities. You find the city of Babylon, and then you find the city of Jerusalem, and there is tension between these two cities. We'll get to that next week. But folks, when the Bible is describing the new heavens and the new earth, it shows so much of all the activities that we'll be participating while we're in heaven. But watch what the Bible says right here in Revelation 20, verse 4.
Watch one of the things that we'll be doing in heaven for the first 1,000 years.

0: I saw thrones and they sat on them. And what's that next word? Judgment was committed to them. Judgment was committed to them. They lived and reigned with Christ for how many years? 1,000 years. This is the first resurrection. Blessed and holy is he who has part in the first resurrection. Over such death, over such the second death has no power. But they shall be, what's that next word? Priests of God and of Christ, and they shall reign with him 1,000 years. So the Bible describes what's going to take place for that first 1,000 years. Notice what the scripture says. It says that we will be priests with God for 1,000 years. And it says that judgment was committed to them. Now, they may seem enigmatic to you at that moment right now, and you're thinking to yourself, what does that exactly mean? Judgment will be committed to the saints. Well, watch what Paul says right here in 1 Corinthians. Do you not know that the saints will judge the world? Paul continues, do you not know that we shall judge, what's that next word? Angels. For that 1,000 years in heaven, before God destroys the wicked, what he wants to do is make sure that humanity understands what God is about to do. It's very important to God that his people understand this. God will not destroy humanity without humanity first understanding why this is taking place. For that 1,000 years in heaven, we're going to be asking God questions. Why isn't my neighbor in heaven? Why isn't Joe Mo in heaven? Why isn't my aunt in heaven? And it is during that 1,000 years that God becomes crystal clear before the entire world, and he explains to them all that he did to save those individuals. And what will take place at the end of the 1,000 years, we will confirm the judgment of God. We will confirm the judgment of God. When God shows us the life of the wicked and he shows us all that he did to save those people, we will realize and we will say, God, just and true are your ways. Lord, you did everything possible to save humanity, but only some accepted you and others rejected you. So there we have it. We know that the righteous are going to be in heaven for 1,000 years. The Bible says that judgment was committed to them. So we know what the righteous are going to be doing in heaven right after the second coming. Look what the Bible says right here. New Jerusalem, Revelation 21 verse 2. Then I, John, saw the holy city, the New Jerusalem, coming down out of heaven from God, prepared as a bride adorned for her husband. When that 1,000 years is up, God's going to take the New Jerusalem and he's going to bring it back to earth. God has judgment to execute, and you're going to understand this more. So we know, number one, the righteous are in heaven with God for 1,000 years after the second coming. Well, what about the wicked? Watch what the Bible says in Revelation chapter 20. But the rest of the dead did not live again until the 1,000 years were what? Finished. So while the righteous are in heaven, enjoying heaven, while they're in judgment with God in heaven for that 1,000 years, the wicked are simply going to be sleeping. They're going to be what? Sleeping until the 1,000 years are finished. Watch what else the Bible says. The righteous are in judgment for 1,000 years, and they lived and reigned with Christ for 1,000 years. Revelation 20, verse 4. The wicked are sleeping for 1,000 years, but the rest of the dead did not live again until the 1,000 years were finished. Revelation 20, verse 5. And it leads us to the next question. What about the devil and his angels? What is the devil and his angels going to be doing right after the second coming? Well, watch what the Bible says in the exact same chapter. Then I saw an angel coming down from heaven, having the key to the bottomless pit, and a great chain in his hand. He laid hold of the, what? Dragon, that serpent of old, who is the devil and Satan, and bound him for what? 1,000 years. He cast him into the bottomless pit and shut him up and set a seal upon him that he should deceive the nations no more till the, what? 1,000 years were finished. But after these things, he must be released for a little while. So right after the second coming, Satan is going to be trapped on this desolate planet called Earth. When Jesus comes back, he comes back with the seven plagues preceding him. The world has been utterly destroyed. There are bodies everywhere. Buildings are broken down. There is just darkness. And the Bible teaches that Satan will be trapped on this planet for 1,000 years to really think about the results of his rebellion. And as he is on there during that 1,000 years, he will see what he has been responsible for. Now, why is that very important? Do you remember just a few days ago we studied the sanctuary? We studied the sanctuary. Do you remember what David said about the sanctuary when he was talking about the wicked? Look what he says, Psalms 37, verse 12 and 17. Behold, these are the ungodly. When I thought to understand this, how to understand this, it was too painful for me until I went into the, what? Sanctuary of God. Then I understood their, what? And David says, I finally understand what's going to happen to sin. I finally am going to understand what's going to happen to the wicked. He says, when I began to study out the sanctuary, I finally understood their end. And we discovered, when we learned about the sanctuary the other night, and if you weren't there, just go ahead and see Glenn over here. He'll make sure you get it. But when we studied the sanctuary service, we learned that right after the Day of Atonement, Aaron, the high priest, did something very interesting. Leviticus chapter 16, verse 21. Aaron shall lay both his hands upon the head of the live goat, also called the scapegoat, confess over it all the iniquities of the children of Israel and their transgressions concerning all their sins, putting them on the head of the goat, and shall send it away into the wilderness by the hand of a suitable man. So when the entire Day of Atonement was over, what would take place when all the people would cheer because God had accepted their sacrifice? Aaron the high priest would take one goat, it was called the scapegoat, and someone would take that goat and drop it off in the wilderness and let it go, because in the wilderness it would be killed, it would be left alone. What this sanctuary service represented, it represented what the Bible teaches would take place to Lucifer. The Bible teaches during that 1,000 years in heaven, he's going to be in a proverbial wilderness, a dark decimal planet. In fact, when you take a good look at what the Bible says right here, describing Lucifer's 1,000 years on earth, look what it says right there. Having the key to the bottomless pit and a great chain in his hand, he laid hold of the dragon, that serpent of old, who was the devil and Satan, bound him for 1,000 years. He cast him into the bottomless pit. That Greek word is the Greek word abusos, which is also transliterated. If you look in the Hebrew, describing the earth before anything was created, it was this dark void. What will take place again is when Satan is trapped on this planet for 1,000 years, it'll just be a dark, abysmal planet with just death and destruction surrounding him. Folks, this is something very important. Satan needs to understand what are the results of his rebellion. And he will see it in this planet that has been broken by sin. With nobody else but his angels, he will wander this world for 1,000 years. And he will see the results of his transgression. Folks, so now we understand it. We understand, number one, for the 1,000 years, the righteous are in heaven. For the 1,000 years, the wicked are sleeping. And we understand that Lucifer is trapped on this planet for 1,000 years. Revelation 20, verse 7, what happens when the 1,000 years are up? Well, we learn the new Jerusalem comes down from heaven. We also understand that the wicked are raised for judgment. Then we understand that Satan tries one last effort to take the new Jerusalem. And then, all of a sudden, look what the Bible says in Revelation 20, verse 9. They went up on the breadth of the earth and surrounded the camp of the saints and the beloved city. And fire came down from God out of heaven and devoured them. Now, this is very important. After the 1,000 years are up, God takes the righteous back to heaven and the wicked are raised before him. And at that moment, Satan, realizing that these are the last few moments of his life, tries one last rebellion. He gathers up all the wicked right there, and you can imagine them, all these generals and commanders and wicked men who oppressed people, all these great sinners, and there they are, they're surrounding the entire New Jerusalem, covering the entire earth. Look what the Bible says. They went upon the breadth of the earth and surrounded the camp of the saints and the beloved city. And at that moment, watch what the Bible says. And fire came down from God out of heaven. And what's that next word? Devoured them. Devoured them. Now, why is this very important? Pay attention to that verb that is used. And devoured them. Why is that very important? Because there is a lot of misconceptions about what happens with hellfire. Now, if you were to eat up some food and your friend comes up to you, and right before your friend comes up to you, you scarf down that food, and your friend says to you, "Hey, where's some of that delicious tofu? I want some." And you say to them, "I devoured that." Now, if you were to say the words, "I devoured it," would your friend expect that there would be some left on the plate? No. Why is that very important? Because the Bible teaches that when fire comes down from God out of heaven, it will completely devour them. And it's at that moment that hellfire takes place. And the earth becomes this entire lake of fire. And as the earth is just full of this fire and this lava and this purification is taking place, the New Jerusalem will be protected. You know what's very interesting? When you take what the Bible says about how God destroyed the world once before, he destroyed it with what? Water, right? And the second time that God destroys the earth, he destroys it with fire. But the water did not completely purge the earth of sin. But the fire purges the earth of sin. Do you remember what John the Baptist said about Jesus? He said, when he comes, he will not only baptize you with water, but with fire. Representing, not only would there be this water baptism that takes place, but the fire baptism of the Holy Spirit. And when we get baptized, that water doesn't clean us from sin, but it's just a symbol of what the fire, the Holy Spirit, does in our hearts. Can you say amen to that? And so what takes place right here at this very moment? The earth is purged of sin. 2 Peter chapter 3, verse 13, watch what the Bible says. Nevertheless, we according to his promise, look for a new heavens and a new what? Earth. The Bible teaches that earth will be the final resting place of the redeemed. It even teaches that the New Jerusalem will be parked right on earth, and that the earth will become the center of the entire universe. What God will do, he will take the most wicked place in the entire universe, and he will transport the temple of God, as it says in Revelation, and he will make the most wicked place in the entire universe the place of where he will eternally abide with his people. Can you say amen to that? And that's why the Bible teaches in Psalm 37, the meek shall inherit the earth. The Bible teaches that we're going to be in heaven for 1,000 years, but the earth will eventually be the final resting place of the righteous. Well, let's continue. We're going to discover that when God recreates this earth, we discovered that when God created this world to begin with, Adam was created on the sixth day. He didn't see a single thing that was created. Even when Eve was created, what was Adam doing? He was snoring. That's exactly right. Adam didn't see God create a single thing, which tells you again, Adam by faith had to believe God was the creator. Now, why is that important? Because the second time that God recreates the earth, we're all going to be witnesses of it. Can you say amen to that? And that's going to be exciting, because when God recreates this world, we're going to see God do the most marvelous thing when he calls animals into existence, when he calls beautiful plants and wildlife. And can you just imagine that wonderful babbling brook and putting your hands in that water and just drinking from it? That'll be much better than crystal geyser. Amen. Well, let's talk about hell. The word hell appears 54 times in the King James Bible. 31 times it appears in the Old Testament, and the word that is used is Sheol. The word that is used is the word Sheol. Sheol means the grave, the pit, the place of the departed, or death. Sheol does not refer to fire. It's used to refer to simply the grave or death, the end. And so what you find, actually, in a lot of modern translations, a lot of translators are well aware that the word hell that's used 31 times isn't actually referring to this fiery pit. They know that it just simply refers to the grave. We use this in our vernacular when we say things like, well, that person headed off to the grave, or that person is dead. They met death. And so, in modern translations, what you actually find, 31 times that it appeared as hell, they actually will just say grave now, or the pit, or the place of the departed, or simply death, because they know those 31 times, hell is not actually a fiery pit. The word hell in the New Testament, 11 times the word Hades is used. Hades is simply similar to the word Sheol. 12 times the word Gehenna is used, and Gehenna is the one that's actually used to describe the lake of fire. Gehenna was actually the name of an area used in a burning refuse, a literal city dump. This was actually a thing that was taking place during the time of Jesus, that when people had trash or things they wanted to destroy, they would go to this place called Gehenna, which was continually burning, and they would throw all their garbage there, and it would be completely annihilated in that fire. And so when Jesus talking about hell, the place of, or that fiery pit, he would generally refer to or use the word Gehenna, letting the believers understand, oh, that fiery pit. Well, what does the Bible teach about hell? Who is hell originally for? Matthew 25, verse 41, then he will say to those on the left hand, depart from me, you cursed, into the everlasting fire prepared for the devil and his angels. I know you might have seen some movies, or you might have read some books or seen some pictures where you see a picture of hell, and there you have the devil in leotards poking people, torturing people. But the Bible teaches that hell's original purpose, the very purpose that God will intend this destruction for, was originally for the devil and his angels. And folks, the reason why the devil doesn't want you to understand hell is because he knows what his future is. He knows what his future is. Folks, and when the devil reminds you of your past, all you need to do is remind him of his future. Remind him of his future. And folks, this is why we need to understand, because there's a lot of misconception about hell and destruction. The Bible teaches very clearly that hell's original intention was for the devil and his angels. Well, where will hell be? We discovered in Revelation 20, verse 9, we read the verse, that fire will come down upon God on earth. So we understand that when this experience of hell takes place, this destruction, it will take place on earth. How long is hellfire? How long is hellfire? We're going to discover that hellfire is not ceaseless burning and torment of the wicked throughout eternity. Now I'm going to read that one more time because I want to make this point very clear. Hellfire is not ceaseless burning and torment of the wicked throughout eternity. Let's make sure we get our proof from the Word of God. Can you say amen to that? Let's think about the word forever. You'll find in multiple places in Scripture where the word forever is used. And we'll look at the book of Exodus, we'll look at the book of Jonah, and we'll look at the book of 1 Samuel, and you're going to see how the word forever is actually used. Take your Bible, let's go to Exodus 21, verse 6. Exodus is the second book of the Bible. And actually, let's start with verse 5, page 71. Exodus 21, verse 6. We're going to see how the word forever is actually used multiple times in Scripture. And you're going to discover that forever doesn't always mean eternity. Forever, are we all there? Now watch what the Bible says right here. Talking about slaves. Slavery was a common thing during the times of the Old Testament. God wanted to make sure that these Israelites were not abusing people. So they were talking about slavery. Look at verse 5. But if the servant plainly says, I love my master, my wife, and my children, I will not go out free, talking about a slave who actually wanted to stay with his master, then the master shall bring him to the judges. He shall also bring him to the door, to the doorpost, and his master shall pierce his ear with an awl, and he shall serve him, what? Forever. Now let me ask you a question. Do you think there are going to be slaves in heaven? Absolutely not. So what does the word forever mean in this context? It simply means until the end of his life. The end of his life. Now take your Bible. Let's go to the book of Jonah. Jonah chapter 2. Page 898. Praise the Lord for page numbers. Amen. 898. Jonah chapter 2. This is the story of a prophet who was running away from God. And God had to send a giant fish to swallow him up. Jonah chapter 2 verses 1 through 6. This is describing the experience of when Jonah was actually in the belly of the whale. Then Jonah prayed to the Lord his God from the fish's belly, and he cried out, "I cried to the Lord because of my affliction, and he answered me. Out of the belly of Sheol," that's that word grave, "I cried, and you heard my voice. You cast me into the deep, into the heart of the seas, and the flood surrounded me. All your waves and all your billows and waves passed over me. Then I said, I have been cast out of your sight, yet I will look again towards your holy temple. The water surrounded me even to my soul. The deep closed around me. Weeds were wrapped around my head. Verse 6, I went into the moorings of the mountain. The earth with its bars closed behind me." What's that next word? "Forever, yet you have brought my life from the pit, O Lord, my God." But here's a question I want to ask you. How long was Jonah actually in the belly of the whale? 3 days and three nights. Yet he uses that word forever, not describing the quantity, but rather describing the quality of time. We often use it in our English language today. We'll say things like, "I was there forever." Not describing actual the time, but describing the quality of the experience. It seems like a long time because of how intense the situation is. Well, let's continue. 1 Samuel chapter 1, verse 21 through 22. Let's go there. 1 Samuel, page 257. Chapter 1, verses 21 through 22. "Now the man Elkanah and all his house went up to offer to the Lord the yearly sacrifice and his vow. But Hannah did not go up, for she said to her husband, 'Not until the child is weaned, then I will take him up, that he may appear before the Lord and remain there,'" what? "Forever." And we discovered that Samuel actually had a priestly ministry, and he was around the temple all the time. But folks, Samuel died. You see what's very interesting about the word forever? It's often used in scripture to mean simply until the end of the age or till the end of something. We use the word today and as an idiom in our language. I was in line forever. Now, I always bring this up, but when I go home to Southern California, my mom loves going shopping at the fabric store. And there's something about the fabric store. There's little particles that are actually floating in the air. If you've ever been to a fabric store, you'll get there and all of a sudden your allergies will start to come out and you'll start sneezing and you'll get very congested. It happens to me all the time whenever I go to the fabric store, even Home Depot with all the sawdust. But when I go down and I visit my mom and she says, "Let's go to the fabric store," we'll go there for about 45 minutes, and what I'll do, I'll get very sleepy, and for that 45 minutes, I'll begin to fall asleep. When I get out of the fabric store, I said, "Mom, it seems like we were there forever." Not describing so much the quantity, but the quality. The intensity magnifies the experience. And what we're going to discover about hell, that it's more of a quality of time than it actually is a quantity of time. And you'll see the evidence in scripture. And how do you determine what the word forever simply means? Allow the context to determine what forever means. Can you say amen to that? You see, for example, this word over and over again. You'll see words like the word unquenchable or the word eternal fire. Well, let's see how eternal is eternal fire. Isaiah 34, describing the destruction of Jerusalem, look what it says. "It shall not be quenched day, night or day. Its smoke shall ascend forever. From generation to generation, it shall lie waste. No one shall pass through it forever and ever." But folks, I want you to understand something about Jerusalem. When Jerusalem was burnt, it only lasted several years. So what does the word forever or unquenchable or eternal fire mean? It simply means that God started the fire and nobody or nothing can put out that fire until it accomplishes that which God sent it to do. You'll see more example of that in Jeremiah 17 verse 27. Look what God says, I will kindle a fire in its gates and it will devour the palaces of Jerusalem and it shall not be quenched. But we know that Jerusalem isn't burning right now as we speak. And when Jesus was in Jerusalem, it was not burning as well. So what is being described here? When God is talking about the word unquenchable, or he's talking about the word eternal fire, what he's describing is a divine fire, a divine judgment that he starts, and nothing puts it out until it finishes its job. No water is going to put it out. And it will come to an end. Let's look at the word, again, unquenchable and eternal fire in the Bible. Look what the Bible talks about Sodom and Gomorrah, Jude chapter 7, and suffering the vengeance of what? Eternal fire. But folks, if you go down to the area that scholars believe is Sodom and Gomorrah, what you'll discover is that Sodom and Gomorrah isn't there. It's not there at all. So what is that eternal fire? It was that fire that was started by God, and it didn't stop until it completely consumed that which God sent it to do. In fact, Peter elaborates. Look what he says about Sodom and Gomorrah again. And turning the cities of Sodom and Gomorrah into what? Ashes. And ashes is that material that remains when a fire has started and completed its job. And turning the cities of Sodom and Gomorrah into ashes, condemn them to destruction, making them an example of those who afterward will live ungodly. So here we understand that eternal fire isn't actually an eternal fire. It's simply a divine fire. When God starts a fire, no one can put it out. It will continue until it accomplishes what it was sent to do. It will burn until, what's that next word? Completion. Is there an end to eternal fire? Yes. And God chooses the end of the eternal fire. An eternal fire is simply a fire whose effects, pay attention to that keyword, effects or results are what? Eternal. An everlasting punishment is a punishment whose effects or results are everlasting. What you will not find in Scripture are the words everlasting punishing. But what you do find is everlasting punishment, simply meaning that its effects and results are eternal. The end result of the wicked, when God sends the hellfire down and it completely consumes the wicked, well, the Bible tells us in 2 Peter chapter 2, verse 6, that they're simply ashes. In fact, when you read the book of Malachi chapter 4, verses 1 to 3, I want you to write that verse down. It describes that when we walk upon the new earth, that we'll walk upon the ashes of the wicked. There are no more wicked burning when God lets us out of the new Jerusalem and when he recreates the planet. Why? Because the fire has completely destroyed the wicked. God has put in complete end to sin. Look what Psalms 37 verses 9 through 11 verse 20 says. For evildoers shall be cut off. And those who wait on the Lord, they will in, what's that next word? Inherit the earth. For yet a little while, and the wicked shall be no more. Indeed, you will look carefully for his place, but it shall be, what? No more. But the meek shall, what? Inherit the earth, and shall delight themselves in the abundance of peace, but the wicked shall perish. And the enemies of the Lord, like the splendor of the meadow, shall vanish. Into smoke they shall vanish away. Revelation chapter 19, verses 1 to 3. After these things, I heard a loud voice of a great multitude in heaven saying, Alleluia, salvation and glory and honor and power belong to the Lord our God, for true and righteous are his judgments. Because he has judged the great harlot who corrupted the earth with her fornication, he has avenged on her the blood of his servants shed by her. And again, they said, Alleluia, her smoke rises up forever and ever. Romans chapter 6, verse 23. Let's take our Bible and let's open up to Romans chapter 6, verse 23. Page 1089. Are we all there? Look what the Bible says. For the wages of sin is, what's that next word? Death. The Bible teaches the wages of sin, the result of sin, is death. But look what else the Bible says. But the gift of God is what? Eternal life in Christ Jesus our Lord. It is only the righteous that get immortality. It is only the righteous that get to live forever. The Bible teaches that those who cling to sin and those who hold on to sin and refuse to let go of sin, God has to put an end to sin. And when he puts an end to a sin, those who hold on to that sin are going to be burned up as well. But the Bible makes it very clear that it is not the wicked that get eternal life or immortality or in some other form and they live forever. No, no, no. The Bible teaches that it is the righteous who get to live forever, who get immortality. Can you say amen to that? Some simple definitions of what mortal and immortal means. The word mortal simply means subject to what? Death. The word immortal means not subject to death. So if the righteous are getting immortality, if the righteous are getting eternal life, if the righteous are living for the ceaseless ages of eternity, it's because God has given them the gift of immortality. But it is only to the righteous God gives that gift. Watch what the Bible says on immortality. 1 Timothy. Now to the King, eternal. What's that next word? Immortal, invisible, to God who alone is wise, be honor and glory forever and ever. 1 Timothy chapter 6, verse 15. He who is the blessed and only potentate, the King of kings and Lord of lords, who, what's that next word? Alone has immortality, dwelling in unapproachable light, whom no man has seen or can see, to whom be honor and everlasting power. Pay attention to the second verse. The Bible teaches that only God alone has inherent immortality, and any other creature that has immortality receives it only as a gift, as we read in Romans chapter 6. The wicked do not get eternity. It is only the righteous that get eternity. John chapter 3, verse 16. We all know that verse by heart. We have the young children quote it. But John chapter 3, verse 16 actually describes the same concept. It says, for God so loved the world that he gave his only begotten son that what? Whoever believes in him should not what? Perish, but have what? Everlasting life. It is only the righteous that get everlasting life, but the wicked do not. The Bible makes it very clear that God is going to put a complete end to wickedness. That hellfire is not something that burns for eternity. Hellfire is not this torturous sort of picture that's placed upon God, where God takes his great pleasure in just burning people for all of eternity. No, no, no. The Bible teaches that sin is a cancer, and God has to deal with that cancer. He has to remove this cancer, because with sin comes suffering, with sin comes death, with sin comes sorrow. And God wants to put a final end to sorrow. Can you say amen to that? We also discovered that immortality was given to Adam and Eve as long as they ate of the what? Tree of life. And if you need a scripture verse for that, all you simply do is go to Genesis chapter 3, verse 22. So God gave immortality to Adam and Eve, and the way they would get immortality was by partaking of the tree of life that was found in the Garden of Eden. In fact, when God removes Adam and Eve of the Garden of Eden, Adam and Eve out of the Garden of Eden, he says we need to remove them lest they eat of the tree of life and live forever. God wanted to make sure that suffering would not be eternal, that suffering would not be immortal. So he says, I'm going to remove you out of the garden for the sake of humanity. Because God will not allow suffering to continue very long. Amen? But where did this teaching come from that sinners are burning in hell even now as we speak forever and ever and all throughout the ceaseless ages of eternity? That Cain, who killed one man, is burning for all of eternity, as well as Hitler, who was responsible for the death of millions of Jews. They get an equal punishment. They're all burning for the ceaseless ages of eternity. Where did this teaching come from that the wicked have immortality? We also learned from the Egyptian culture that they believed in an immortal soul. We learned from the Babylonian culture as well that they believed in an immortal soul. We learned from the Greeks, they believed in this concept of an immortal soul. We also learned from Hinduism, they believe in this immortality, this part of us. We learned that this lie originally came from the devil. Do you remember what he told Eve? When she was partaking of that apple, when she was partaking of that sin, God made it very clear to Eve, don't do this because you will die. In other words, sin has a consequence. But you remember what the devil said to Eve? There's no consequence for sin. You're going to live forever. And this lie has been promoted throughout the entire world. And through the dark ages, it was through the dark ages, when several people took the Bible, they outlawed the Bible, they condemned people who studied the Bible, the reformers, they actually took the Bible, many of the Roman priests, and actually put it in a dungeon and outlawed it, put it in the Latin, and made it completely inaccessible to the vernacular of the people. And it was during the Dark Ages, people didn't know what the scriptures were teaching, so a lot of teachings began to enter in, and unfortunately, a lot of these teachings have spread throughout the entire world. And this is where you get this false picture of God, that he takes delight in burning sinners forever and ever and ever and ever. But folks, how is that possible with the God of love? It's not possible. The Bible teaches that when God destroys the wicked, it says in Isaiah, it's going to be called his strange act. It's going to be an act that breaks his heart. But God cannot allow sinners and sin and suffering and destruction to continue. Here are some smart questions to ask about the common view about this eternal hell. Is in a ceaseless burning torment just and fair? If we were to take what most people believe about this idea that God burns people for all of eternity, let's ask the question, is it even fair? And you know as well as I do, in the heart of hearts, that is not fair. Even a young child who knows the simple difference between right and wrong will tell you that doesn't sound right. Why, folks? Because it's not right. And this teaching came in through the dark ages. But the Bible makes it very clear that hell is an experience the wicked are going to go through, and it's going to put an end to their existence. That God's not going to burn them and torture them for the ceaseless ages of eternity. It would be completely out of harmony with his character. Folks, I want you to understand something. I just remember a verse right now found in Genesis chapter 18, verse 25. God is speaking to Abraham, and he says, shall not the judge of the earth do right? Shall not the judge of the earth do right? If you know the difference between right and wrong, and you know that this idea that God would burn sinners for all of eternity is unjust and fair, you don't think God has more morals than you do? Of course he does. But this teaching came in through the dark ages, and unfortunately it's been accepted by a lot of people. If God creates a new heavens and new earth, where would that supposed hell would be? Can you imagine that? All the righteous are praising God. They're just enjoying the glory of God. And just down the road, they're the wicked are burning for the ceaseless ages of eternity. Who could be happy in a heaven like that? Not me. Because it's not biblical. The picture of hell has the devil in charge. Why would God allow it? Does he take joy in misery? We read in Matthew chapter 25 that hell is actually prepared for the devil and his angels. Can you say amen to that? Here are some other questions. If unrepentant sinners are burning for the ceaseless ages of eternity, doesn't that imply that sin will be eternal? Doesn't that imply that suffering will be eternal? But the Bible makes it very clear that there shall be, right after the destruction of the wicked, there shall be no more death. And God will wipe away all the tears. How could God say there will be no more death if wicked people are burning for the ceaseless ages of eternity? Can you say amen to that? Mankind originally needed the tree of life for immortality. Outside of that God-given source, what would sustain sinners in an eternal hell? Can you imagine? Here's some sinners burning for millions of years. And God says, I'm going to make you burn longer, but I'm going to need you to eat of this tree of life. That sounds completely facetious. Why? Because it is. The Bible teaches that the righteous are given access to the tree of life. When you read the book of Genesis, you find that God gave the tree of life to Adam and Eve as long as they were obedient to him. In the book of Revelation, when God restores earth back to humanity and he dwells with his people, the Bible teaches that the tree of life, once again, is given to the people of God. Well, they'll partake of, the Bible says, a new fruit every month. Can you say amen to that? Can't wait to taste that delicious fruit. Folks, this is extremely important. It's extremely important because this false teaching of hell has made God look like a villain more villainous than even the devil himself. But the Bible teaches the truth about the character of God. God is not going to scare anybody into heaven. I remember I received certain people come to me with their little comic books and little advertisements and little pamphlets, and it shows a picture of people who are burning. And it describes how some of these Christians are saved by the burning by going to heaven. But folks, if your motivation to going to heaven is based upon the fact that you want to avoid hell, you're not going to be happy in heaven. Because your motivation is just trying to escape danger. But if your motivation for going to heaven is Jesus, you'll surely get there. Amen? Amen. Because heaven is Jesus. Amen. Heaven is Jesus. And that's got to be our motivation. The Bible teaches in 1 Timothy, perfect love casts out fear. God is not trying to prod you into heaven or scare you into heaven. No, no, no. The Bible is teaching that God is drawing you to heaven by cords of love. Can you say amen to that? Hell, according to the Bible, number one, no one is burning in hell right now, praise the Lord. No one will burn for the eternity. Number three, God will destroy sin and completely and make an end of it. Can you say hallelujah? Number four, you don't have to be there because Jesus paid the price for you. Can you say amen to that? Folks, Revelation 20 verse 12 describes the experience when the wicked are being destroyed. When the wicked are finally getting the judgment. You can imagine the scene as God, look what the Bible says in Revelation 20 verse 12. I saw the dead, small and great, standing before God, and the books were open. What are the books? The book of their life. Another book was open, which is the book of life, and the dead were judged according to their works by the things which are written in the books. The Bible shows that one day, those who reject the mercy of God, the goodness of God, God's going to show them why they're not going to be in heaven, why they can't be in heaven, because they would run from God. God's going to show them their life, and they're going to see it very clearly, the moments that they rejected God. And it is during this destruction, Jesus says, do not fear those who can kill the body, but cannot kill the soul or just the heart, we learned yesterday. But rather fear him who is able to destroy both the heart or the soul and body in hell. What hell is ultimately? It will not only be a destruction of the body, but of the mind. What will take place? The guilt of humanity, the guilt of the individual will return to them. And they will see in those moments where they have rejected God. And in their life, they will see Jesus around them as a young child. The books are open, the Bible teaches. They will see Jesus around them as a young man, witnessing to them. Jesus trying to reach out to them. They will see in their lives where the mercy of God was being poured out to save them, but they rejected that mercy. Over and over again, Jesus made several attempts to save that person, and they will realize it wasn't the preacher that they were seeing, it was Jesus speaking to them. It wasn't that pamphlet that came that showed the love of Jesus, it was Jesus speaking to them. It wasn't their husband or wife trying to witness to them, it was Jesus trying to witness to them. And over again, they will see the book of their life, and they will realize so many times where they rejected the mercy of God, where they pushed Jesus outside and said, Lord, I want nothing to do with you. But Jesus was knocking, trying to get in. They will see their life where they have rejected the goodness of God over and over again. They will see it. And finally, Jesus has to say goodbye. And you can imagine what the Bible says. You can imagine how the Bible describes this. This sad scene where God has to say goodbye to some of his children. Folks, the Lord doesn't want to lose any one of you. You are so precious to him. You are so precious to Jesus. So precious to Jesus. So precious, the Bible teaches that it was at the Garden of Gethsemane that he took hell upon himself. Do you remember what Jesus says? Fear not him who can destroy the body, but him who can destroy both body and soul in hell. When Jesus was in the Garden of Gethsemane, the Bible teaches he took the second death upon him. Even Jesus, when he was in the garden with his disciples, began to stumble and fall, and he began to pray. And the Bible says great drops of blood came from him. Why? Look what it says, Matthew 26. Then he said, my soul is exceedingly sorrowful, even to death. What was Jesus saying? My soul is dying right now. He was dying in the Garden of Gethsemane. He was facing the second death. His heart was being annihilated, not because of his sin. He had no sin, but because of our sin. The Bible teaches that while the whole weight of the world was upon him, we were nailing him to the cross. While he was going through that second death, that hell, the destruction of the body and the mind, while Jesus was dying that death, he was saying, Father, forgive them. And on the cross, when darkness surrounded Jesus, when hell was upon the Son of Man, he cried out, Father, why have you forsaken me? Jesus felt forsaken by God, what the wicked will feel at the end of time, so that you would never feel forsaken by God. Jesus went to hell for you because he could not be in heaven without you. Can you say amen to that? And when you accept Jesus as your Savior, when you accept Jesus as the Lamb of God, you will understand that he took hell upon himself so that you would never, ever have to die the second death and be blotted out for all of eternity. It is through his grace that you're given eternal life. Folks, when you look at what Jesus Christ has done for you, you realize that he is saving you from annihilation. He is saving you from destruction. He is pleading with souls even today. Come to me and I will give you life. No one has to die the second death, folks. No one has to die the second death. We're going to do something very special. We're going to pass out these little cards to you right now. And this is going to be time for you to make a decision, but we put it on a card so it'd be some type of tangible decision for you. This is going to be a time for you to make a very special decision for Jesus. One of my friends was preaching this exact same message, preaching the exact same truths found in the scriptures. At the end of it, this big old army captain came up to him, big old guy, and he says to him, are you telling me that hell isn't forever? Are you actually telling me that there aren't sinners burning in hell right now? And my friend said, yeah. And the army captain said, show me from the scripture. And my friend began to share the scripture with him. Showed him the beautiful truths about the love of God. And as he was sharing it, this army captain began to tear up. He began to cry and he began to weep. And my friend said, why are you crying? And he said, I rejected God so many years ago. And the reason why I rejected God is because some preacher told me that my son who died in a car accident was burning right now in the fiery pits of hell. And I could not love a God like that. But now that I understand the beautiful truths of scripture, now that I understand that there is a God in heaven who doesn't want me to die, there's a merciful God, I want to follow him. Folks, I want you to take this card out. This is your decision for Jesus. This isn't my decision. I have my own card. I want everybody to fill out one, so if you need one, just tell your table leader. I want you to fill this out. My decision for Jesus. I want you to check it off. When you realize that there is a God in heaven who is pursuing you with an incredible love. If you believe that, I want you to check that off. I believe it. That God, the God of heaven and earth, is pursuing me. He's showing me who he really is. You want to worship God with your whole heart. I want you to check that off. You have some questions. I want you to check that off. You want to be baptized or rebaptized, check that off. But folks, this is your decision for Christ. The Lord knows. His angels are by your side. Folks, this is the question that matters the most right here. Will you accept Jesus as your Savior? The one who saves you from hell, from annihilation. If that's your decision, I want you to raise your hand. Amen. Let's pray. Family, Father in heaven, Lord, thank you so much for dying on the cross for our sins. God, we will never, ever have to die the second death because you died it for us in the Garden of Gethsemane and on the cross. Lord, it's why the righteous throw down their crowns at your feet and say, worthy is the Lamb. May we go out with our hearts stirred and with this clarified view of who you really are, truly the God of love. Thank you. In Jesus' holy name.
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1: About 10% of the 35,000 known species of spiders spin the familiar orb-shaped web. These amazing sticky silk constructions may be a few inches or even a yard across. The first step in building an orb web is to cast out the highest horizontal silk line in the planned construction. Once both ends are anchored, the spider then pulls another strand below the anchor line into a Y shape, then drops down while creating another silk strand to complete the leg of the Y. Other anchor lines may be attached to the center of the Y, to solid objects before the familiar spiral of the orb web is started. Despite all this work, most spiders take their webs down, eating the silk as they go, every day before the sun comes up. One question, which nearly everyone asks and scientists cannot even answer, is why don't spiders get caught in their own sticky webs? Scientists who believe in evolution have come to the conclusion that since so many different kinds of spiders build orb webs, the knowledge and ability to do so must have evolved many times. But we think it would be absolutely amazing if it even evolved only once. Proverbs 30 and verse 28 refers to the spider's wisdom and skill, despite its small size. But we have to ask, who taught the spider in the first place?
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0: Hello, and welcome to another episode of What's Up, Prof.
1: No joking.
0: Hello, Halston.
1: A very serious issue today.
0: It is a very serious issue.
1: Yes. So how are you, Martin?
0: I'm trying to think too hard to do.
1: Okay,
0: I'm good. I'm well. And you?
1: The Bible says nobody's good. Okay. No,
0: I'm
1: not
0: well.
1: One.
0: I'm well. I'm not good. I'm well.
1: You're well. Okay. Fine. All right, Martin. Will you bow down? Shall we pray so that we don't bow down?
0: Exactly. That's great. Our Heavenly Father, we need you, especially in these days, and we ask that you now help us through this discussion. Like always, please enlighten our minds and also keep the enemy away. In Jesus' name, amen.
1: Amen. It's a little bit provocative, our backdrop, but unfortunately it's based on reality.
0: Yeah.
1: If it were not, if it were just conjecture, that would be one thing, but it's based on reality. And the symbolism speaks for itself.
0: Mm.
1: And it's interesting that in this picture we have the golden statue. That is a reality. And we have Paula White representing, let's say, the charismatic arm of the evangelical world. And this is such a perfect fulfillment of Revelation chapter 13, where the false prophet is the one that will give wings to the system and elevate Babylon.
0: Yeah.
1: Where are they taking this woman in Ephah? They're taking her to the land of Shinar.
0: Yeah.
1: And this is one of the women that is doing it. So this is really a fascinating story, prophetically speaking. And Martin, it's not only the statue that's gold, eh? Everything is gold.
0: Look, Trump is obsessed with gold. And you can just listen to speeches or the golden age, the golden card for to get into America, the golden Trump phone, the golden statue, everything. He even in the...
1: His residence is virtually gold from top to bottom. The new ballroom is gold from top to bottom.
0: Even the White House has got gold trimmings everywhere now.
1: And there's a golden eagle.
0: On the platform where they speak.
1: And we're heading for the golden age. Mm-hmm. Everything is gold, right?
0: And what, which kingdom was gold associated with?
1: Yes. So
0: Babylon.
1: Let's just have a look, Martin. So the question is, will you bow down? And do we have to rededicate ourselves to a higher authority before we bow down? Mm-hmm. Daniel chapter 3. Nebuchadnezzar the king made an image of gold, whose height was 70 cubits, and his breadth thereof 6 cubits. He set it up in the plain of Dura in the province of Babylon. Do you think there's a reason why there were 70 cubits?
0: Probably. What was it?
1: Well, the score is 20, so 70 is 60.
0: Uh-huh. Okay.
1: And it was 6 cubits wide. So we have the 666 right there.
0: Wow.
1: And he set it up in the province of Babylon. Yes. And then, of course, everybody had to bow down because Nebuchadnezzar was convinced that his kingdom would last forever.
0: Mm.
1: Now, who set up that kingdom besides Nebuchadnezzar? Wasn't it the king behind the king?
0: Yeah, yeah. The dragon.
1: The dragon. And isn't he the king of Babylon, the real king, and the others are his proxies?
0: Yeah, correct.
1: So he said it would last forever, and if you go to the book of Revelation, then it's quite clear that Babylon remains prominent right to the end, right? Mm. So what was Babylon? It was a religio political system.
0: Mm-hmm.
1: And in the time of Belshazzar, there was Nabonidus. He was sort of heading the religious side, mm-hmm. and the other one was heading the
0: administration.
1: The administration and the secular side. And between the two of them, they ruled the country. So it was a union of church and state.
0: Mm-hmm.
1: And what was the last straw? Using the things dedicated to God mm-hmm. for their purpose.
0: Mm.
1: So he drank out of the golden cups.
0: Yeah.
1: And he used the menorah, the lampstand, for lighting up his party.
0: Mm.
1: And that spelt the end of Babylon. And yes, Belshazzar died that night.
0: Mm.
1: And it's interesting that when that writing up against the wall appeared, his knees smote together. Interesting way of putting it. But anyway, Nebuchadnezzar had said that he was going to make the statue gold from head to foot.
0: Mm.
1: The whole thing was gold. Because his kingdom was going to stand forever. It wasn't going to be replaced by silver, by bronze, yeah. by iron and clay. And he made everyone bow down. Daniel 3 verse 5. That at what time you hear the sound of the cornet, the flute, the harp, the sackbut, the psaltery, the dulcimer, and all kinds of music, ye fall down and worship the golden image that Nebuchadnezzar the king has set up. So everybody had to worship this system.
0: Mm-hmm.
1: If you jump to Revelation 13, they worshiped the beast and they worshiped the dragon.
0: Yeah.
1: So the power behind the beast mm-hmm. and the beast itself, Roman Catholicism.
0: Yeah.
1: So they are setting up Roman Catholicism. And like Zechariah said, here you go, and you lift this standard of righteousness, this measure of morality, mm-hmm. and you lift it up, and it will rule the world, and you have to bow down to it.
0: It's their morality.
1: Their morality.
0: Not the Bible morality.
1: No, their papal morality. In contrast, in other words, they are using the vessels of the Lord
0: mm-hmm.
1: and misusing the light of the Lord and setting up this image. It's just fascinating that all the symbolism should be there, and I don't think it's coincidence.
0: You just said something that made me think that this using the vessels, they misusing the word as well.
1: They're misusing the word, which is the light of the world.
0: Yeah.
1: So they misused the candlestick because
0: yeah.
1: he used it to light up his party.
0: Yeah.
1: And they're drinking from the cup, the golden cup in her hand,
0: yeah.
1: which is the cup of her fornication.
0: Yeah.
1: In other words, her false doctrines that she is spreading. So through these false doctrines, she has made the world drunk.
0: Mm.
1: Morally speaking, intellectually speaking, religiously speaking, they do not know whether they're coming or going because they have neglected the word of God and replaced it with a candlestick.
0: Yeah.
1: Hmm?
0: Yes.
1: Which they are misusing for their purposes.
0: Yeah.
1: In other words, they're distorting the word of God for their purposes and distorting the cup in God's hand and placing it in the hand of the whore of Babylon.
0: Yeah, yeah.
1: That's what they're doing.
0: The previous one, the one that we did on the two wedding invitations. Now, this is basically what they're doing, is inviting you
1: to another wedding.
0: Or to that, yeah, that Babylonian Belshazzar feast.
1: Okay. What does the Bible call that? Isn't that the supper of the birds?
0: Mm.
1: That's a false Holy Spirit.
0: Yeah.
1: And it's interesting that you have Paula White bowing down, which is a false bird.
0: False spirit. So lots of typology in this whole world scene playing in front of our eyes.
1: Correct. And in order to set up this image, they have to create a false contrast. Mm. So you on the one hand, you have pastors convicted and fined for preaching Bible verses, so that people eventually say, enough already with this. And then they say, let's go back to the Bible. But they're not going back to the Bible. They're going back to Babylon.
0: Yeah.
1: Because they will accept papal morality rather than biblical morality. Isn't that sad?
0: That's sad.
1: This is classical Hegelian dialectic. And none of the role players really know what's happening.
0: No.
1: So a retired pastor convicted and fined for preaching a Bible verse near Northern Ireland Hospital. Would you agree that eventually the Christian world will say enough?
0: Yeah, I think they're on the brink of it. You're already seeing it actually in America.
1: Yes.
0: The rest of Europe is still pushing quite against the Christian.
1: But even America is still pushing up against
0: it. Yeah, they are still, but by this stage, I think we're getting to the place where the pendulum is already almost swung,
1: yes.
0: Where they are going to overrun this push.
1: They in Europe and still to an extent in the U.S., they're still hanging on to their woke theories, right? Interesting, there was this lady in the United States that complained in her gym that there was a male in the locker room where the women are. And she got kicked out of the gym because it was policy that she is transphobic, that she mustn't be transphobic. And people are fed up with that, right?
0: That's the thing. I think it's in different places, like more Democrat-run states and so on. But eventually, the conservatives will just get fed up and
1: exactly.
0: It will be run over.
1: So this is classic Hegelian dialectic.
0: Because the other side's also wrong.
1: Yes, but I think they actually know they're wrong. This is a game.
0: Yeah.
1: Many of them know and others don't.
0: Yeah.
1: They're just drinking the wine and staggering from text to text.
0: Yeah.
1: Naturally, I was deeply saddened by the verdict, Clive Johnston told Fox News Digital. At 78 years old, I never imagined I would leave a courtroom with a criminal conviction for preaching the Christian gospel. But beyond the personal impact, my overriding concern is what this says about the state of fundamental freedoms in our nation. The retired 78-year-old argued that convicting a person for publicly preaching one of the most well-known Bible passages sets a troubling precedent for religious liberty and free speech in the United Kingdom. So there you have this pendulum still hanging on this side. And once that pendulum swings, it will be over. So America will lead and the rest will follow.
0: Mm.
1: And the religious world is going to climb onto this bandwagon and say, enough already. Let's lift up the woman in the ephah. Let's take her to Babylon and make her the standard of morality and trample on the good word of God. Let's trample on it.
0: But people won't see that as such.
1: No, especially if you befuddle the mind with all kinds of music.
0: Mm. You won't see that they are actually trampling on the word.
1: Correct. Let's put them in an altered state of consciousness that they cannot even discern between right and wrong.
0: Yeah.
1: Martin, it's not only in the United Kingdom, but in Finland and in many other places, like this lady in America that was kicked out of the gym. All right, that wasn't the government that kicked her out. It was a private enterprise that kicked her out. But these things are all contributing. So let's see what happened here in Finland.
2: In Finland, a Christian politician is convicted of a crime for her published views on biblical marriage and sexual ethics. The country's Supreme Court found parliamentarian Päivi Räsänen guilty of hate speech for a pamphlet she wrote 22 years ago. In a 3-2 decision, the court upheld a criminal conviction against Räsänen and a Lutheran bishop for, quote, making and keeping available to the public a text that insults a group. Räsänen was also unanimously acquitted by the court for the 2019 tweet of a Bible verse about marriage. In a statement, Räsänen said she may appeal her case to the European Court of Human Rights. At a press conference after the verdict, she said her case raises the question of whether Finland still has freedom of speech.
3: This case has never been only about me. It has always been about whether Finland will remain a country where people are free to speak, write, and live according to their conscience without fear or criminal prosecution.
2: We're seeing this situation in Finland. How does it compare to what's going on in other nearby European nations?
4: It's very similar. Let's take the UK, for example, where Christianity is the state religion, and Christians, Bible-believing Christians, are second-class citizens and are hauled into court, are getting into trouble if they oppose something like Pride or some left-wing movement that's unbiblical. In a Christian nation where the king is prayed over and anointed with oil by a monarch, Christians are a second-class citizen. You see it in Germany, where church attendance is very low, 5%, and you see it in other countries as well.
1: So, Martin, once Christianity gets its foothold again, who will be the next target?
0: Yeah, that small group.
1: That actually sticks to the Bible.
0: Yeah.
1: Because Christianity is not Christianity at all. It's disguised Catholicism.
0: Yeah, that's it.
1: So let's read the great controversy. Through the two great errors, the immortality of the soul and Sunday sacredness, Satan will bring the people under his deceptions. While the former lays the foundation for spiritualism, the latter creates a bond of sympathy with Rome. Now let's just stop there for a moment. What has immortality of the soul got to do with spiritualism? Everything.
0: Absolutely everything. People can go and watch, I think, 2 episodes ago when we had the interview on with that. And they must also watch the Jesuits and the Counter-Reformation.
1: Yes.
0: That you did. It has everything to do with
1: spiritualism. All right. So spiritualism is the way in which people are doing church these days. Experiential religion.
0: Exactly.
1: Altered states of consciousness introduced by music and hypnotic techniques.
0: Exactly.
1: Communication with the dead.
0: Mm-hmm.
1: All kinds of false and fake visions. Appearances of deceased people.
0: Mm-hmm.
1: These are all demonic because the Bible says the dead know nothing.
0: Yeah.
1: They will no longer return to their houses. They are in a state of unconsciousness. Lazarus sleepeth.
0: Yeah. Near-death experiences.
1: So all of this is in the church, and this is unbiblical, but it's highly Babylonian.
0: And it's very emotional. So yes. That's why it's throwing people in.
1: So the Protestants of the United States will be foremost in stretching their hands across the Gulf to grasp the hand of spiritualism. Mm. So when you have these manifestations of the so-called Holy Spirit, and the Holy Spirit will convict of sin, and sin is the transgression of the law, and they are in blatant transgression of the law, because they have replaced the fourth commandment with a Catholic version.
0: Mm-hmm.
1: The Catholics have thrown out the commandment regarding images, so there's nothing wrong with bowing down to an image, right?
0: Yep.
1: And they've shortened all the commandments and taken out the key words so that God is not the author, but they are the author of a new law. So they will grab the hand of Rome. And under the influence of the threefold union, this country will follow in the steps of Rome in trampling on the rights of conscience. So that's spiritualism, Protestantism, and Romanism.
0: Yeah.
1: They will trample upon the rights of conscience.
0: And we must remember, it will look good. It would look biblical.
1: Because like we just saw, these people are all concerned about the trampling on their rights of conscience.
0: Yeah.
1: But their rights are based on Catholic doctrine. They're not based on the Bible. They're based on the wine of Babylon.
0: It's so sad.
1: Isn't that sad?
0: Yeah, it's sad. You stand for something. You actually think you're standing for God with all your might. Unfortunately, your basis is not the Bible. It's actually Catholic teaching.
1: Correct. Oh. Yes. When I was a Catholic, I didn't even have a Bible in the house. No. I didn't need one, right? No. First time I ever looked for a Bible, I had to scramble in old boxes to see if some deceased little old lady had perhaps had a Bible.
0: Mm.
1: Why do you need a Bible if you're a Catholic?
0: Yeah.
1: You don't need a Bible. And then we have a convert boom. What's going on here?
0: Mm.
1: Where around the world? Why? There is a Catholic convert boom. Not an experiential religion.
0: Yeah.
1: Pomp and glamour and ceremony overwhelms the mind.
0: Oh, that's...
1: Whereas a simple, thus saith the Lord.
0: Yeah.
1: Is not acceptable,
0: it's
1: right?
0: No. You see, I was going through the videos like usual to see what can we use.

0: Do they really think that that is impressive?
1: Well, for the world, yes, and that's what we want to get to. If you are stunned and mused by all of this, you have to get your head out of it and see that we would rather have to start changing our thoughts.
0: So how many Lego trinkets did Jesus wear while he was on earth? How many sashes did he wear? Yeah.
1: Huh? Man, oh, okay. Yeah, you have to see these things.
0: And gold pom-poms exactly. On the shoulders. Do you think he had any of that?
1: No, he only had a seamless garment.
0: It reminds me of those early pioneers like Huss and others, where they had Jesus, the very simple man, dressed in a simple garb, and then you had the Pope on the stallion, with the triple crown on his head and servants all around
1: him.
0: Even
1: being carried.
0: And the servant is greater than the master, obviously, right?
1: Yeah.
0: Martin, this is fascinating.
1: And we still have the same thing actually today.
0: All right.
1: It's amazing. I cannot even...
0: So mysticism is actually spiritism.
1: 100%.
0: Because it's demon-run.
1: Yeah.
0: Mysticism... And what happens in Protestant circles, where you have these massive manifestations, is also spiritism.
1: Yes.
0: That's not religion. No. Religion is very plain, very simple. It's a relationship with God. It's not based on pomp and ceremony or falling around or babbling in nonsensical languages or anything that. Far be it from it. Our religion is word-based and the word makes sense. It's not a babbling book.
1: No.
0: So there's a Catholic boom. It's an exciting time to be Catholic and incredible to be living through this time of renewal and revival. Martin, this renewal is taking us to the Dark Ages that other fellow mentioned were the golden ages.
1: It's healing the wound.
0: Yes. But the part we didn't expect, this sudden growth is not just happening in the U.S. So no wonder they renovated the Notre Dame Cathedral for the sudden influx that they are expecting.
1: And what about the Spain, the church, that one that took many millennia or something to finish, and now it's finished.
0: And now it's finished, and they're all perfecting it. And in that Notre Dame one is where they worshipped the goddess of reason, Descartes, and all his Jesuit cronies. Unbelievable. And the world is following this because they haven't got a clue.
1: No.
0: As to the simplicity of the word. So international reports, the numbers around the world continue to hit records. Australia, the Archdiocese of Sydney in Australia will welcome record numbers of catechumens and candidates who seek full communion with the Catholic Church. Oh, the catechumens. The catechumens must be informed in the way that you inform the goyim.
1: Hmm.
0: You give them the exoteric doctrine, while we initiates on the inside, they say, claim the esoteric doctrine. They're worshipping the dragon.
1: Yeah, unfortunately. And you see, that's why we are doing this, why you did Total Onslaught.
0: Yes.
1: People must spread that to the world that they can see where the nonsense is lying.
0: So France is seeing a massive increase of catechumens. In other words, seeing a massive increase of people totally misinformed through the wine of Babylon.
1: Yeah, duped.
0: Adult baptisms have tripled in the past decade. Then Scandinavia, there are reports of Catholic awakening in the region, including one town that celebrated the first priestly ordination in 500 years. From 2015 to 2025, Catholics in Norway alone rose from 95,655

0: 268,220. That's a 76% increase. And the UK, the Catholic Church in the UK is experiencing a surge in converts, particularly amongst young people. Mm. And in actual fact, that so-called Church of England is not a Church of England at all. It's a papal vassal. Didn't Charlie get a nice chair there in Rome so that he can seat himself very close to his boss?
1: No. Yes, he did. But it's amazing how that he's been pushed up in the last few weeks or months.
0: Yeah, well, he's the beamable, sustainable prince.
1: Now the beamable, sustainable king.
0: Oh, sorry. He's no longer the prince. Yes, okay.
1: And he went to visit his cousin, King Trump.
0: You're not allowed to say King Trump because there's a no kings movement.
1: Oh. He even mentioned in his speech to Trump that they're cousins.
0: That they're cousins?
1: They're European cousins and all of that. Yeah.
0: Of course, they're all royalty. Yeah. They can't be on the throne if they aren't royalty. So, Faith Reborn, Texas Church becomes community for Gen Z. Let's have a look.
2: Right, a packed room, live music, and thousands of young adults all gathering on their Tuesday night to worship God.
3: I'm here in Raleigh, North Carolina, where at St. Timothy's, they tell us they're seeing a revival in church attendance with young people, led by high school and college students and young adults as well. This is something not just here at St. Timothy's, it's happening coast to coast right now. The question is, why is it happening? This looks like a busy dining hall on campus somewhere, but it's actually a church. Welcome to Watermark Community Church here in Dallas, where every Tuesday night, thousands of young people gather for something back in that auditorium called The Porch. Kylan here is one of the honchos for The Porch. Tell us what The Porch is.
4: Yeah, so The Porch is a gathering of young adults here in the city of Dallas, and they just gather to worship in the Word, but it's not just local. It's happening nationally. We've got locations all across the nation, and they're doing the exact same thing we're doing here.
3: And this is an actual place where people can come, and maybe they've never been to church, but suddenly they feel like they are part of something bigger.
4: We're seeing it here in Dallas by the thousands gathering into this room. About 60% of our church is 30 years old or younger.
5: Wow.
4: And so when we think about crafting our services, we do think about what is going to connect to the heart of a young adult. More than the message, people come to church because of relationships.
3: Why do you think more young people are going to church these days?
6: We live in a world where not many people are, we're connected by social media, but we're not really known, right? And so I think in the church setting, like that's completely different than what the world sees.
7: We've seen revivals take place pretty much across the U.S. And I don't think that there's any coincidence that those are all happening at the same time.
3: So it's interesting. What they're seeing is more Gen Zers and millennials are going to church now than their parents or their grandparents. That's a trend that used to be the other way around.
0: Did he say more than the message? We're connecting to the young people?
1: And he also mentioned that they adapt the service to appeal to this the young.
0: Exactly. So, Martin, is this word-based or is this emotion-based?
1: I have to say, look, I just first want to say we're not condemning the young people that are attending.
0: No, this is...
1: But the problem is exactly what you're saying. The focus that they do is not word-based. Because when you read the Bible as it stands, it's pretty straightforward in the truth that it presents.
0: Yes.
1: But it's not giving you a very nice feeling every time when you hear that you have to change.
0: Now, when you see those people converging and moving into that church... If that church is going to lead them in a particular direction, will they say, is this in harmony with words, the Word of God, or will they follow?
1: They will follow.
0: They will follow.
1: Yeah, because...
0: They will follow.
1: There's not that foundation. The foundation is the feeling.
0: All right. So we have a massive resurgence in the world. People are flocking back to the churches. Catholicism is the main victor in all of this. Mm. So you cannot really exclude Catholicism. Mm.